Jazz Time with Steve Williams and your host. It is that hour, and we've got a lot of great music. All these films out these days that just actually hit the screens about jazz stars. Miles Davis, Chet Baker, portrayed by actors. Nina Simone as well. So we're going to highlight some of those people, some of those films, and some films in jazz, as well as some other great jazz music. That's what you're here for. So let's begin. I've got queued up here. Chet Baker. I saw the film about Chet's life up at the Park City Sundance Film Festival when it first came out many, many, many years ago. It was called Let's Get Lost. But we'll play something from a soundtrack to that. But here is Chet Baker from his My Favorite Songs, The Last Great Concert for the Man. We've got one of Miles Davis's last concerts, too. So here's Chet and a great Thelonious Monk tune called Well You Needn't. Welcome to Jazz Time with Steve Williams on KCBW.

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0: Well, we just heard from Nat King Cole, the great singer, pianist, from a wonderful collection of his music. I used to have a good friend who was Nat Cole's publicist, and he sent me all kinds of stuff, including...
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0: Piano player. One of the greats, and a great teacher, too. This is his classic Slow Freight. Before Nat Cole's trio, with Lost April, and with May. I love May, especially May 1st, May Day. It is just such a great day. Nina Simone, before, we just heard her singing from the Sings the Blues, and My Man's Gone Now. The great Gershwin piece. She really could sing the blues, I'm telling you. And that there's a film out about her, and then there's going to be a film portrayed by a woman portraying her. Nina Simone. Miles Davis before that. One of his last recordings, Miles and Michel Legrand, is recorded in France. The album is actually a soundtrack to a film, and I saw just a little teeny bit about a little bit of the film on cable one night. Caught it in progress. It's called Dingo, and with Michel Legrand, you heard him counting it off in French. It's recorded there, and the great trumpet player Miles is joined by Chuck Finley, a West Coast trumpet player who used to come out every summer for the Jazz Festival and play along with the Salt Lake City Jazz Band, International Jazz Band. And I haven't seen him for a few years now, but he was telling me about this session with Miles. 91. Miles wasn't in good shape then. He died in 91. The film out, I haven't seen it yet. It's called All Jazzed Up with Don Cheadle playing Miles. He wrote it and the whole bit. Of course, and there's also the film Chet Baker and with Ethan Hawke playing Chet. So that's kind of how we got into this set tonight. Well, before Miles and Michel Legrand and one of Miles' last recordings, he died in 91. He wasn't well. I found out some things about him that, in my reading, that he'd been injured in accidents, had two broken ankles and a hip and many other things. But he had, I'll tell you in a minute when we come up and do some more music, how he died and stuff like that. I did some research. So before Miles and Michel Legrand and Chuck Finley, we heard Chet Baker from the film, sings and plays from the film Let's Get Lost, a film by Bruce Weber, starring Chet Baker. I saw the film at its debut at the Sundance Film Festival back in the 80s, I guess it was. And from that, we heard the wonderful tune Moon and Sand, Chet's wonderful trumpet playing and singing. I liked his singing. Of course, you've heard, I don't know if they show it in the movie, but he had lost most of his teeth. Chet Baker, my favorite songs, The Last Great Concert was what we opened up with tonight. And we'll probably go back to that. We heard Monk's Well You Needn't. And that kind of got us up to where we are right now. It's about a little past half past the hour. Coming up, he's such a beautiful piano player, Fred Hirsch and his trio. We've got the guitars coming up on the next show, and we'll feature some of that too. But let's let Ray Bryant finish this up, and I think we're going to start up. This Miles movie is called Miles Ahead, and it's a period of his when he was in retirement. He'd been in retirement for 5 years, and they talk about, I haven't seen the film, but just reading in the paper about how his a record guy had asked him why he hadn't played. He came back and recorded at the Montreux Festival with Quincy Jones in 91. And also, this is one of the older Miles. They used the term, the tune titled Miles Ahead for the film. But I'm going to play the real Miles Ahead.

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4: Steve Williams here from Chicago, and happy Sunday. And I hope you've been enjoying the rebroadcast of Jazz Time with yours truly.

0: Well, that was Dexter Gordon and Friends. That was from the motion picture Round Midnight. I saw this film, and it was Dexter Gordon, a star, him playing tenor there, and his pictures all over it. He was the star of the film and had never been an actor before. I think actually he was even nominated for an Academy Award, as I recall, for his first outing. I'm playing an American saxophonist living in Europe. And the bands on this film, too, were amazing. I mean, Herbie Hancock and Billy Higgins, John McLaughlin, Freddie Hubbard, on and on and on. Bobby McFerrin on some tracks and all kinds of stuff. Bobby Hutcherson, too. But throughout, they make appearances in the film as well. And what we just heard was Thelonious Monk's Rhythmining with Dexter Gordon, Freddie, Cedar Walton at the piano, Ron Carter bass, Tony Williams drums. I can't remember. I think Tony was in the film. It was such a long time ago I saw it. But it's kind of what I was featuring in this first hour of the show with Dexter before that. Well, Miles Davis, because the film is out, Miles Ahead. We heard from the album Miles Cool and Collected, a compilation of his, over the years, of his work. And we heard a few off of that. We heard Miles doing Human Nature, and that was from about 1986, I think it was, when he recorded that. I'll look here. 1984. With Miles and his nephew, Robert Irving III, keyboards. He sort of brought Miles out of retirement, they say. It was his nephew. John McLaughlin's here. Daryl Jones, the Munch, on bass. He went on to work with the Rolling Stones, I think it was, and a bunch of other folks. And Vince Wilburn, drums. Actually, it was Vince Wilburn who was, I believe, his nephew. One of them was either Robert Irving or Vince Wilburn was his nephew and brought Miles out of retirement. And that was Human Nature. We also heard from that album, It's About That Time, a remix with Miles and McLaughlin, Tony, and Wayne Shorter, all kinds of players. Miles could have anybody he wanted. Everybody wanted to play with Miles. And before Miles doing Human Nature, we heard Ray Charles from Unchain My Heart, playing Unchain My Heart, singing it, from the album Ray. It was the original recordings by Ray Charles, but used in the original motion picture soundtrack. And I saw that film, too. And Jamie did a... Let's see, what was his name again? I'm trying to think of his name, but he just did a great job of portraying Ray. Jamie Foxx. I like his work. And also from that... Oh, back to the Miles Davis before that. We heard Fran Dance from this compilation, Cool and Collected. Fran Dance goes back to the old days of Miles Davis in that those groups that had Cannonball, Coltrane, Bill Evans, the kind of blue guys. Paul Chambers, bass, Jimmy Cobb, drums, who is the only guy still alive. Fran Dance, and if, according to the, I haven't seen the film, Miles Ahead yet, but according to the newspaper, talks about the period of when he was married to Francine, and I think that was his first wife, but she was a dancer, and I think he really loved her. So he called this tune, it was a standard for him, called Fran Dance. We heard the remix It's About Time before that from the same album, and we started off that set with Miles Davis, Gil Evans, and Miles Ahead, even though that's what they call the film, Miles Ahead. I wonder. I'll let you know next time I see, I'm here. I hope to have gone to the film by the time I'm back in the studio next, so we'll see. I think it just opened. I'll let you know more about that.
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0: Let me see what we've got here. Here is another piece of music from a film written by Henry Mancini from the CD Two for the Road, Dave Grusin and Friends. Here's one called Mr. Lucky, a great song from the pen of Henry Mancini, and it was also in a film.

Thank you very much, ladies and gentlemen. That was Happy Go Lucky Local. And the last note on the end was a higher C, played by trumpeter Cat Anderson, our high note trumpet king.

Well, that was from a release of two great tenor saxophonists. And this goes, back a few years. Both these guys were really legendary players. Al Cohn, C-O-H-N, and Zoot Sims, together. And then with a trumpet player, Dick Sherman, a couple of different piano players, both veterans, Dave McKenna, Hank Jones, bassist Milt Hinton, drummer Ossie Johnson. This is classic stuff. And the tune, too, is funny. I mean, these guys had a similar concept and tones and style. So that tune was called Tenor for Two, Please, Jack. Al Cohn and Zoot Sims. And before them, we heard one of our old friends who she used to come to Utah and sing occasionally for Gordon and the Gam Foundation. She's from Canada. Her name's Dee Daniels. And from her CD, Jazz In It. And with her, a lot of these are her own compositions, too. Not all of them, but a lot of them. And a quartet she put together, Tony Foster, the piano. Dee did for us in that set Fire and Rain, James Taylor work. We heard Duke Ellington. Duke Ellington's birthday was just the other day. I think I played something last week, but his birthday actually was April 29th, so we just passed it. And from the Birthday Sessions Volume 1, Duke Ellington and his orchestra, we heard his Happy Go Lucky Local. He wrote it with Billy Strayhorn, and you hear Duke introducing the players and all that kind of stuff there, too. His birthday concert, April 29th. Before that was Wynton Marsalis and Lincoln Center Jazz Orchestra from the CD. They Came to Swing. And from that, we heard Duke's Black and Tan Fantasy. That's how I got into that. And Dave Grusin from his CD, Two for the Road, the music of Henry Mancini with lots of guest stars on the album. And from that, we heard Mr. Lucky. And that was from a TV show. Peter Gunn, I think it was from that show. I've got coming up tonight, I brought in a bunch of music that I'm going to do a set coming up, probably in the next hour, highlighting some drummers, beginning with the great Chick Webb. He's the guy that discovered Ella Fitzgerald. I'll tell you about that story. And he influenced a lot of drummers, including Gene Krupa and Buddy Rich. And so we've got a set of their music, all of those guys. I put together a whole bunch of, maybe an hour's worth. I did want to mention also that as we backtrack here quickly, I made some notes about Miles Davis. He died at the age of 65. And born in Alton, Illinois on the 26th of May, 1926, and he died on the 28th of September, 1991, Santa Monica. And he died of a stroke, pneumonia, and respiratory failure. And he's buried in New York City, in the Bronx. Let's see, what have I got queued up here? We're going to listen to John Coltrane's album, The Gentle Side. And I mentioned a couple of times over the last Sundays with Billy Strayhorn and his music. Even did a whole program of Billy Strayhorn. And I mentioned how my favorite vocalist doing his Lush Life. And Sarah Vaughan's version's great. So is the great Joni Hartman's version of it on The Gentle Side of John Coltrane. We're going to play that coming up next. Thanks for joining us. So we're going to finish this off. This is Ray Bryant with his own composition. This is a very famous tune. It's called Con Alma. The Cubans and the Russians even do. Or the Cubans The Cubans and the Brazilians is what I meant to say do it. So we're going to bring Coltrane up with Johnny Hartman doing Lush Life.

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6: I used to visit all the very gay places, those come what may places.

Life is lonely again, and only last year everything seemed so sure. 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A week in

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I'll forget you. I

0: That was something new from some musicians from San Diego, I'm told, by my friend Kelly, who's from San Diego. Danny Green Trio, with Danny on the piano, Justin Grinnell bass, and Julian Cantelm on drums, and on the OA2 label. That was Danny Green's tune. Well, the album's called Altered Narratives, and that was Friday at the Thursday Club. And before them, we heard also from Something New. And this is a new group and the whole bit. It's called Chaise Lounge, the Chaise Lounge group, and their Gin Fizz Fandango album. It's, I guess, their debut. I've never heard of them before. It's new. Featuring Joe Jackson on the trombone. And we played Gin Fizz Fandango, title track to the album. And that's new. And before that, it was a new one, also from Mike Ladone, a great Hammond organ piano player. He's been out to Snow College before to teach. And he is a savant jazz recording star. And from the album, All Right, we heard the piece. Where are they here? Mike Ladone, the boss, playing the Hammond organ. Eric Alexander, tenor. Peter Bernstein, guitar. And Joe Farnsworth, drums, are the ensemble, with a couple of guest stars joining them on various tracks. That's new as well. We heard John Coltrane, from the gentle side of John Coltrane, with his group, McCoy, Jimmy Garrison, Elvin Jones, and Johnny Hartman joins him on Lush Life. Such a great version of the song, too. And we played Ray Bryant again from his Somewhere in France solo piano. We heard his tune. Let's see, what was the tune we played of his? Con Alma. Great song. Love the piece. I like Ray Bryant's work, too. This is George Shearing from this grand piano recording. It's all solo grand piano. And this is Rodgers and Hart classic. It never entered my mind, but he segs other work into his work. That's the great George Shearing, wonderful teacher and wonderful player. Looking briefly at some of the stuff that is coming up. Coming up is Frank Vignola, upr.org.
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0: Steve Williams here, and I hope you've been enjoying the rebroadcast of Jazz Time with yours truly, Frank Vignola, Frank and Vinny. And I've got them queued up right now, Frank and Vinny, from their beloved Earth songs. Here is Apache with Frank and Vinny, with Frank and guitars extraordinaire. 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

0: Well, that was Big Joe McQueen and the Quartet from their recent recording, the legendary Joe McQueen Quartet. So we heard Joe from the album The Legendary doing Elevation. Before that, it was a brand new one from Hiromi, the pianist, without the trio. The trio's on the whole album, but she played solo on that one called Wake Up and Dream. The album is titled Spark. We heard Sergio Mendes and Brazil 66 doing Constant Rain. And Frank Vignola and Vinnie Raniolo from Beloved Earth Songs. We heard Apache. Also going to be featuring this tonight, Monty Alexander, Jeff Hamilton, Michelle Camilo, Stacy Kent, Sean Jones, Delfeo Marcellus, Gerald Clayton. And what I've got queued up, I've got Stacy Kent queued up because we dig her so much. I hope you're enjoying the program. We've got still more to go tonight. I think I've got maybe one more Duke Ellington piece since we just missed his birthday. And I've got some Russell Malone, as I mentioned, Monty Alexander, Houston Person, Michelle Camilo, and Sean Jones all coming up in the evening yet to go. That's the great Ray Bryan again, somewhere in France. 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
0: Steve Williams here. I'm going to feature a big drum thing tonight with Chick Webb, who influenced all kinds of drummers, including, he really influenced Gene Krupa and Buddy Rich. And I've also got Baby Dawes, Johnny Dawes, they're the brothers, clarinet and drums. And then I've got some Benny Goodman trios with Gene Krupa. As I mentioned, Chick Webb really influenced Buddy Rich and Gene Krupa. And Gene Krupa brings the music around to me, as he was my godfather. And then Ella Fitzgerald was discovered by Chick Webb after being turned down by Fletcher Henderson. So we've got all that coming up. So here's Stacy Kent and this classic song. I never get tired of it. It might as well be spring.

That's Russell Malone, guitarist, and his new recording. It's called All About Melody, and it's a quartet. He's a fine guitar player. That was Freddie Hubbard's tune, On the Real Side. So what I've just done in this set, Russell Malone is part of a group called New York Five. Houston Person, tenor sax, who I've got some coming up from him. Renee Rosnes, the pianist. And great rhythm section with Lewis Nash drumming, Peter Washington bass. They call them the New York Five. So, Russell Malone, we just heard him with Freddie's tune. He was part of that. And before that, we heard from... Let me backtrack here through and do everything at one time. We heard from Michelle Camilo at the piano, the great Michelle. We just heard the Michelle Camilo Trio from the CD What's Up and Island Beat. Before that, Delfio Marcellus. He's the trombone playing brother of the Marcellus family from his Minions Dominion. And older brother Branford was there on tenor sax, and some guys, well, Donald Harrison, alto sax, and a bunch of other guys. Bob Hurst, Mulgrew Miller. He's got drummer Elvin Jones on here, though. And what we played on that was just an old, great old standard called Weaver of Dreams. We heard Sean Jones, the great trumpet player. He's from Detroit originally. We just heard New Journey from his album. And we started off with Stacy Kent. And we played Stacy doing It Might As Well Be Spring. And we got, again, Ray Bryant. Trying something a little bit different here. We're just having a little bit of music in the break. And from his Somewhere in France disc that I've listened to quite a bit. This is W.C. Handy's The St. Louis Blues in the background. Let's see what I've got queued up here. We just played that set from those guys. Still yet to go tonight, and I think I'm going to do that coming up, maybe even in this hour. We're going to feature Monty Alexander with John Clayton, and Monty with Jeff Hamilton, Houston Person, who I just mentioned, the sax man. And also we'll probably throw in another Frank and Vinny. But I'm going to do this set of people influenced and under the influence drumming wise as of Chick Webb, the great drummer, and some of his 30s material. He rocked the Savoy Ballroom. He introduced Ella Fitzgerald there, and she went on to take the band over and actually married him too. So we're going to do a little drum thing with the drummers, including with Krupa with Benny Goodman, Ella Fitzgerald with the Chick Webb Orchestra, and then a drum duo, drum battle, Gene Krupa and Buddy Rich at Jazz of the Philharmonic. So that's all coming up, and we are going to kick off this set right here, following the St. Louis Blues from Ray Bryant. What a guy this man, Ray Bryant. We're going to hear something from Monty Alexander. Monty Alexander. So here is Monty and John Clayton from this kind of a best of the Concord Jazz Heritage Series. We are going to hear The River with the bass work, John Clayton, and the piano of Monty Alexander right here at

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0: We just heard from the two guitarists, Frank Vignola and Vinnie Raniolo. They do a wonderful job for us when they come out. This is this particular cut is from one of the albums they gave me when they were here last, An Evening with Frank and Vinnie. That was Golden Earrings, one of my wife Vicky's favorite songs, and mine too. And before that, looking through my list of, we just heard before Frank and Vinny, Monty, Jeff, and John, I'm Walking, from their recording, sort of the best of from the Concord people. Houston Person, The Saxman, and The Way We Were, that great old song. And then Monty with John Clayton, and drummer Ed Thigpen with The River, demonstrating the Arco-style playing of John Clayton. And that sort of is our set. I hope you're enjoying the evening. And I'm multitasking, as you can hear, which I do every show. But I've got 1.5 hour left with you. And what I'm going to do in this half hour coming up is I'm going to start off the half hour with the original Decca recordings of Chick Webb, his disc Spinning the Web. This remarkable drummer who was born with a hunchback and a bone disease, and I think he died before he was 30, I think was the case. I was reading about it, I just can't recall. But in 29, he had a band that they recorded in New York, and had some great players with him too. Then years later, he was recording with a variety of people, including Mario Baza, the Cuban trumpet player who was in the band in 34. And Benny Carter was in his band one time too, back in the, 1931, Benny Carter was in the band. John Kirby, the great bassist. And, he introduced a young singer who was turned down by Fletcher Henderson's band, and that would be the great Ella Fitzgerald. And he married her, and then he died, and she took over the band. That was George Shearing again. I love his playing, too. He's so good. That was nobody else but me. We'll take a break. You're listening to Jazz Time with Steve Williams right here at Utah Public Radio, and broadcasting all over the great state of Utah with their vast translator network. Go to upr.org to find out where. Right back.
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0: So what we're going to do right now, we're going to hear, this half hour is going to be made up of revolving around some drummers, starting off with Chick Webb. And Chick's style influenced many drummers, including Gene Krupa and Buddy Rich. And there were a couple of other drummers too, but I can't think of the names offhand, but those two meant a lot to me. So what I've got a drum battle coming up with Gene Krupa and Buddy Rich. I've got Benny Goodman's trio and quartet from 37, 39 with Benny, Teddy Wilson, Lionel Hampton, and Gene Krupa. It was the very first mixed race band with African Americans as well as our white Caucasian Americans, like Benny Goodman. He's pretty white. But he brought those guys into the band, and it was quite a deal back then. And then Chick brought in Ella Fitzgerald. So the lineage is here is Chick, and then Krupa and Buddy Rich, and then with Benny Goodman with Krupa, and then Ella Fitzgerald taking over the band from Chick Webb after he had passed away. I think he died younger than 30. So that's what we've got coming up right now. And queued up, I've got the great Chick Webb from the recording. This is a classic, Spinning the Web. He as I read, had a great gift for gab and could really stretch the truth a little bit from what I gather. But that's why they call this tune Spinning the Web, one of them. But the tune I'm playing is Jungle Mama. This is 1929 in June with Chick. And I think I'm going to follow that with Chick's discovery, Ella Fitzgerald. And then we'll kind of seg into the drum battle with Gene Krupa and Buddy Rich. And we'll throw in that Benny Goodman in there too. And then I've got my dad with Gene Krupa, because that was my connection to it. Gene Krupa, through all of that, to my dad, Murray Williams, to me. And hence, here I am. So, let's play it. Here's the album, Spinning the Web, with Chick Webb. He's got a big bass drum. He really had a lot of percussion stuff and was really an innovator with it. So, this is 1929 and Jungle Mama, my jazz time.

Then you promise to return. When you don't, I really burn. Well, I guess I'll never learn, and I show it.

Well, Craig Larson Quartet, Mr. Williams' opus, Steve's Blues, my outgoing theme every Sunday night. Backing what we just heard, Gene Krupa, 1938, with my dear old dad Murray, and the Wire Brush Stomp, a very famous tune recorded in New York City in June 1938 with Gene Krupa, legendary drummer. Before that, the Drum Battle, Gene Krupa and Buddy Rich at Jazz at the Philharmonic at Carnegie Hall in 1952. And that group, well, first it was the two drummers, the Drum Battle, and then Perdido with Ella Fitzgerald singing, her husband Ray there on bass, Ray Brown, Barney Kessel guitar, Oscar Peterson on piano, Lester Young, Flip Phillips on tenors, Benny Carter and Willie Smith altos, Charlie Shavers, Roy Eldridge trumpet, and the drummers. So it was an all-star cast, obviously, there. All the best in the business, Perdido. And before that, we heard Benny Goodman's Quartet, 1937-39. And that featured Gene Krupa's wonderful brush playing on there. That was really a good cut. And that was Dizzy Spells, it was called, with Gene Krupa. We heard Ella Fitzgerald with the Chick Webb Orchestra doing Undecided, classic song. And then we heard Chick Webb's orchestra. Actually, I played the wrong piece. I was going to play Jungle Mama, but we ended up getting Dog Bottom, the very first tune on there, recorded in 1929. And that wasn't Chick's scatting on there. That was some other fellow. What was his name here? Pinkett. Ward Pinkett. He was a trumpet player, but he was doing the scatting on the Dog Bottom. 1929, legendary drummer, Chick Webb, where a lot of that drumming grew out of. Well, I hope you enjoyed this program tonight with yours truly. Next Sunday, it's Mother's Day, so I'll have a special Mother's Day special for you program. I will. It's 2 years since my mother passed away, right around Mother's Day. So I'll have some special stuff coming up next Sunday. I hope you'll join me then from 6 to 10 right here. And have a great week. Jazz music, where some people say I belong. So with that, I'm going to let Craig and the guys here, Corey, Matt Larson, Doug James, drums, take it all the way out. Thanks again for listening, and have a great May. I love it. I'll see you next Sunday on Mother's Day. Good night, and

This is Steve Williams from Chicago, and I just wanted to thank you for tuning in to another rebroadcast of one of my favorites from the Jazz Time Archives. Every Sunday with Jazz Time on Utah Public Radio, I take you through the many varieties of jazz music, past and present, from the best jazz musicians ever recorded. 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

0: I'm Maria Hinojosa, next time on Latino USA. A first-hand account by journalist Stephanie Rodriguez about the conditions inside ICE detention facilities. She was detained for 2 weeks after being targeted, allegedly, because of her work as a journalist in Nashville. That's next time on Latino USA.
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5: 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My name is John, and you and I are on the edge of jazz. To start our time together tonight, here's something from Bill Frisell.

You're in tune to The Edge of Jazz on Utah Public Radio. That's Jared Hall. The tune is Hometown, title track from his recent album. Prior to that, we heard the Ben Markley Big Band and Tuesday Morning Feeling, also the title track from his new album. And starting the set, Bill Frisell, When We Go, from the album In My Dreams. Next up, Stacy Kent.

It's the Edge of Jazz on Utah Public Radio. Andrea Miller there with her cover of the 1932 tune written by Anne Ronell, Willow, Weep for Me, which has become somewhat of a standard in the intervening 90-some years since that song was first penned. From her album Let Our Love Take Wing. Before that, Corker and Holt, we heard Transition Blues from the album Freedom of Art. And starting the set, Stacey Kent with her cover of Stevie Wonder's 1977 hit, As. That's just A-S, As. From her album, A Time for Love. Taking us out tonight, this is Lake Katz.

0: And that's Lay Katz with Afro Baldy on the Edge of Jazz from their album Live at the Break Room, recorded at that jazz venue in San Jose, California. And that's my time in the chair tonight. Have a good evening, and we'll see you next week.
1: 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Mark Berman tells us about nature's effect on the mind. Margaret Brusher recounts highlights from the life of poet Mae Swenson. Simon Tolkien remembers his famous grandfather. And we have a joint interview with musician Hal Cannon and writer and visual artist Teresa Jordan. 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
3: And the time is now 11 o'clock. 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

We are back with another Brazilian Hour. I'm Sergio Melnichenko, and we have a very special show ahead. Don't miss coming up soon, a special segment with recordings by one of Brazil's greatest singers, Emílio Santiago. But now let's have our first set with Flora Purim, Milton Nascimento, Tânia Maria, Ayrton Moreira, and Eliane Elias featuring João Bosco.

Handel e Head, Eliane Elias featuring João Bosco with Coisa Feita. With Ayrton Moreira, we heard his composition San Francisco River. With Tânia Maria, we heard Intimidade from the album Canto. Milton Nascimento with a composition by Lô Borges, Nuvem Cigana. And we opened with Flora Purim with Perfume de Cebola from her album Queen of the Night. You are listening to the Brazilian Hour. I'm Sergio Melnichenko. Up next, our very special segment with recordings by Emílio Santiago. Let's listen to Emílio Santiago with Chega de Saudade.

Then we had Emilio Santiago with Chega de Saudade. Few voices in Brazilian music carry the warmth, elegance, and unmistakable charm of Emilio Santiago. Born in Rio de Janeiro, he began his career in the 70s and went on to become one of the most refined interpreters of MPB, blending samba, bossa nova into a smooth, sophisticated style of his own. Emilio Santiago first gained attention performing Rio's vibrant nightclub scene, where his rich baritone voice and impeccable phrasing quickly set him apart. Over the years, he built a distinguished career marked by elegance and consistency, but it was his acclaimed Aquarela Brasileira series that brought him a widespread recognition. In these recordings, he revisits classics by composers like Ari Barroso and Dorival Caymmi, bringing new life into timeless songs. With a voice often compared to great jazz crooners, Emilio Santiago had a rare ability to convey both intimacy and grandeur, making every performance feel personal and enduring. So now, let's enjoy the unmistakable sound of one of Brazil's great interpreters, Emilio Santiago. We start with Negadina, followed by Pedacinhos and Coisas do Brasil, Saigon, Só Danço Samba, and close with Minha Namorada.

that we had Emílio Santiago, beautiful voice. We just heard Minha Namorada, Só Danço Samba, Saigon, Pedacinhos, and Coisas do Brasil, and Negadina. Emílio Santiago on the Brazilian Hour. You are listening to the Brazilian Hour. I'm Sergio Mionischenko, always bringing to you some of the best in Brazilian music. We continue with more music with Teresa Cristina and Grupo Semente, Ivan Lins and Toquinho.

Del e Ré Toquinho with Que Maravilha, Ivan Lins with Estrela Guia, and we opened the set with Teresa Cristina and Grupo Semente with Para Não Contrariar Você. 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I'll leave you with pianist, composer, arranger Wagner Tiso with Romance Occidental from his album Baobab. For the Brazilian Hour, I'm Sergio Mionischenko. Thanks for listening e até a próxima.

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0: Live from NPR News in Washington, I'm Dan Ronan. At least 10 people have been injured and are hospitalized after a mass shooting near Arcadia Lake, Oklahoma, Sunday night. Police say the violence erupted at a party involving a large group of people. Emily Ward is a spokesperson for the Edmond, Oklahoma Police Department. She briefed reporters on what took place and what the department is doing now.
1: So our investigators are at the scene. It's very dark right now, so obviously as the sun comes up, we'll continue to investigate. They're just right now, it's just, you know, we're taking witness statements. We're kind of all over the metro speaking with victims and witnesses, so that's what we'll be doing in these next multiple hours.
0: Gasoline prices around the country have reached the highest level since July of 2022, going up more than 30 cents a gallon in just the past week. NPR's Shondalise Duster reports.
2: AAA says the national average is around $4.44 per gallon. That's nearly $1.50 higher than the national average before the war in Iran started. Kevin Book, co-founder of Clearview Energy Partners, told NPR that depending on how long the Strait of Hormuz stays closed, gas prices could rise higher.
3: When inventories are low and you can't get oil out of the ground or out of the strait, you should expect prices to keep rising at least until demand capitulates and starts to contract.
2: President Trump has promised that when the war in Iran ends, that gas prices will, quote, drop like a rock. But experts warn gas prices will remain elevated even after the war ends. Shondalise Duster, NPR News.
0: An Iranian proposal reportedly includes an end to the fighting between Israel and Hezbollah in Lebanon. Despite a ceasefire agreement there, Israeli airstrikes have killed dozens of people in Lebanon in just the past 2 days. Duri Bukaris is monitoring the story from Turkey.
4: On Saturday, Israeli strikes killed at least 7 people in the border village of Yarun, local officials said. The Israeli military also used bulldozers to demolish part of a Catholic convent. More than 1 million people have been displaced in Lebanon over the past 2 months, according to the UN, with the Israeli military forcing evacuations and occupying several towns in the country's south. Today, an Israeli military spokesperson issued a warning on social media to the residents of several towns, saying that, quote, anyone located near Hezbollah operatives, facilities, or weapons may be putting their life at risk. For NPR News, I'm Duri Bukaris in Istanbul.
0: Former New York City Mayor Rudy Giuliani is hospitalized. A spokesman says the 81-year-old Giuliani is in critical but stable condition. It's not clear what sent Giuliani to the hospital. He was New York's mayor on September 11th. This is NPR. The federal prosecutor overseeing the case against the suspect in the shooting at the White House Correspondents Association dinner says buckshot that hit a Secret Service agent came from the suspect's weapon. Appearing on CNN, Jeanine Pirro said the U.S. attorney said the shot from Cole Thomas Allen's weapon hit the agent's bullet-resistant vest. The officer was briefly treated and survived the attack. Indigenous activists say a pipeline that gained President Trump's permission to cross the U.S.-Canada border sounds a lot like the Keystone XL pipeline. The Biden administration effectively ended that project soon after taking office. Carla DeRoche from Keystone Public Radio has more.
5: The Bridger Pipeline would start in Phillips County in north central Montana and carry Alberta oil sands down through eastern Montana. Fort Peck Assiniboine tribal member and Wolf Point City Councilman Lance Forstar says he fought for years against the Keystone XL pipeline.
6: This was all kind of new to me. I was hoping that it wasn't real and that this was just a rumor.
5: Indigenous activists and environmental groups have been rallying around the public comment period for the Bridger Pipeline's environmental analysis. A spokesperson with developer Bridger Pipeline says construction is slated to begin next fall. The pipeline still needs several permits to go ahead. For NPR News, I'm Kayla DeRoche in Billings.
0: 3 people have died after a suspected outbreak of a rare hantavirus on a cruise ship in the Atlantic. Several people are also reportedly ill. This is NPR News from Washington.
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8: So glad to have you along. I'm Peter Van de Graaff. The main work will be the Serenade No. 2 by Johannes Brahms. Here is an American overture written by Benjamin Britten during World War II when he was in the United States. Sir Simon Rattle leads the City of Birmingham Symphony.

Sir Simon Rattle and the City of Birmingham Symphony with an American overture, not by an American composer, but rather by Benjamin Britten. Which brings us to music by a composer sometimes referred to as the father of Native American compositions. His name is Lewis Ballard, Oklahoma-born. These are his four American Indian piano preludes with Emanuele Arciulli piano.

From the Cherokee tribe comes that composer. His name is Louis Ballard, and we heard his four American Indian piano preludes played by Emanuele Arciulli. This is by the American composer Kevin Putz. It's called Music Box with Arietta.

And a little more American music. There's a charming piece by Kevin Putz called Music Box with Arietta. That was Stéphane Deneuve conducting the St. Louis Symphony. That actually comes from a larger work called Concerto for Orchestra. But now we turn our attention elsewhere. Here is the second of the two Serenades for Orchestra by Johannes Brahms, written early in his career, both of them were, and somewhat modeled after the serenades of Mozart and Haydn. Sir Charles Mackerras leads the Scottish Chamber Orchestra.

some of the lighter music of a younger Johannes Brahms, who wrote two serenades for orchestra, the first two orchestral pieces that have come down to us, because he did destroy a lot of his very early works. Serenade number 2 in A with the Scottish Chamber Orchestra, and the conductor was Sir Charles McCarris. Here's another Brahms serenade. It's called The Serenade in Vain, and Ellie Ameling sings it with Rudolf Janssen piano.

0: Young man tries to woo his beloved, and she says, "Go home and get some sleep." Serenade in Vain by Brahms.
1: Utah Public Radio is a statewide, listener-supported service of Utah State University and the College of Arts and Sciences, KUSR Logan, KUSK Vernal, KUSL Richfield, KUST Moab, KCEU Price, KUSU-FM Logan, also heard at upr.org or on the UPR app.
0: Dvorak's Cello Concerto with the great Mstislav Rostropovich awaiting you in just a little bit after these two overtures to classical era 18th century comic operas. Let's begin with this one by Cimarosa called Giannina e Bernardone from a recording made in concert.

The overture to Giannina e Bernardone by Domenico Cimarosa. Just a few minutes away from Dvorak's Cello Concerto with Mstislav Rostropovich. Here is the overture to one of the very first operas by a composer who was to go on to become one of the greatest of them all, Wolfgang Amadeus Mozart. It's a comic opera called La Finta Semplice, The False Simpleton. It's Kirchhoff 51, and the overture is performed by La Cetra, conducted by Andrea Marcon.

That is music by a very young Mozart, the overture to his little-known comic opera, La Finta Semplice, The False Simpleton. And that was the ensemble La Cetra, directed by Andrea Marcon. This is from another early opera by Mozart, and it's not La Finta Semplice, as we just heard, but La Finta Giardiniera, The False Gardener. Tiny aria here with Ugo Benelli singing.

Ugo Benelli, tenor, with the Théâtre Royal de la Monnaie Orchestra and Sylvain Comberling conducting. Little aria from La Finta Giardiniera, an early opera by Mozart. And now to one of the masterpieces of Antonín Dvořák. It's always such a pleasure to hear music by great, great composers at the absolute height of their talents. 1894 music of Dvořák, so right around the time that he had been writing the New World Symphony, the American Quartet, etc. Interestingly, this work had its premiere in London. It is the Cello Concerto, and we're going to hear it performed by Mstislav Rostropovich, cello, and the Berlin Philharmonic, and Herbert von Karajan is the conductor.

certainly one of the most beloved, if not the most beloved, of all cello concertos. Music from 1894 by Antonín Dvořák, cello concerto in B minor. That performance was by Mstislav Rostropovich, cello, joined by the Berlin Philharmonic and Herbert von Karajan, the conductor. Many years earlier, it's interesting to note that Dvořák had written another cello concerto. We have it in sketched out form, and it actually was completed at one point, but that could be called the second concerto, what we just heard. This is by Venezuelan composer Moises Molero. It's called The Birds.

0: Clara Rodriguez played that by Moises Molero, The Birds from the Children's Suite.
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0: You are certainly invited to stay with me. I'm Peter Van de Graaff, and I hope you're able to relax and enjoy the music I have chosen for you. It's by Verdi, first of all, and then Brahms later on. This is one of the best known of all Verdi melodies, and it provided him with a huge boost to his career early on. It's the Chorus of the Hebrew Slaves, Va Pensiero, from his opera Nabucco. And this is Robert Shaw conducting the Atlanta Symphony Orchestra and chorus.

Robert Shaw directing the Atlanta Symphony Orchestra and chorus from a disc which includes Verdi's Requiem as well as several opera choruses. In this case, we heard Va Pensiero, the chorus of the Hebrew Slaves from Verdi's Nabucco. We're going to focus now on a single opera by Verdi and then hear some late piano music of Johannes Brahms. The opera is I Vespri Siciliani, the Sicilian Vespers, and first here's the overture. Sir Edward Downes conducts the BBC Philharmonic.

Sir Edward Downes conducting the BBC Philharmonic in music of Giuseppe Verdi. We hear the overture to the Sicilian Vespers, I Vespri Siciliani. And we're going to continue with that same opera now. By the way, some late Brahms piano music later on. Here is a piece which is, well, let's say, arranged by Antonio Pasculli, who was a contemporary of Verdi. It's a grand concerto based on themes from that opera, from which we just heard the overture, I Vespri Siciliani. This is scored for oboe and orchestra. Philippe Magnan is the soloist, with I Musici di Montréal, led by Yuli Turovsky.

We've heard some music by a composer, well, at least arranged by a composer named Antonio Pasculi, his Grand Concerto, based on themes from Verdi's opera I Vespri Siciliani, the Sicilian Vespers. Pasculi, by the way, was a younger contemporary of Verdi. Philippe Magnan was the oboist, and I Musici di Montréal, a company led by Yuli Turovsky. Here's a chorus from Verdi's Ernani.

A brief chorus from Adornanim by Giuseppe Verdi, earlier opera of his. Forum, orchestra and chorus led by Gabriele Bellini. Here is some of the late piano music of Johannes Brahms. Right at the end of his composing career, he wrote a few sets of piano works, and these are the Fantasies, Opus 116. The collective title is Fantasies. Each one is either a caprice or an intermezzo. The pianist is Robert Silverman.

That was the Canadian pianist Robert Silverman performing some late piano music of Johannes Brahms, 1892 music. That was written at the same time as really all of his last piano works, his Opus 116 set of Fantasies, which is actually comprised of 3 capriccios and 5 intermezzi. Here's music by a man who was a huge fan of Brahms, Arnold Schoenberg.

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0: Two composers represented here whose music I think will make a nice combination, Darius Milhaud and Haydn. Let's first hear this by Milhaud, two sketches for wind quintet, Madrigal and Pastoral, played by the Athena Ensemble.

two sketches for Wind Quintet by Mio, the Athena Ensemble performing there. So good to be with you, Peter Van de Graaff here, and particularly as my own favorite composer is represented right now, Joseph Haydn. We're going to hear one of his so-called Paris symphonies, which he wrote for a concert series there, a very prestigious concert series, in 1785 and 86. They're a collection of six symphonies all told, and this is the second to last of them, the number 86, in D major, Vienna Concertus Musicus on period instruments, directed by Nicholas Arnoncourt.

Conductor was Nicholas Arnoncourt with the Vienna Concertus Musicus on period instruments. And we heard some music of Joseph Haydn from his Paris symphonies. That was the number 86 in D major. That is 86 of his overall symphonies, but it is the fifth of his six Paris symphonies. Speaking of Paris, we're going to hear some music of Darius Milhaud with a decidedly French twist in a moment. Here's something by a man who, for a time, was associated with Darius Milhaud, one of the composers known as Les Six, the Six. His name is Louis Duret, and we're going to hear his song called La Boule de Neige, or The Snowball. François Leroux is the baritone, and Graham Johnson is the pianist.

La Boule de Neige, The Snowball, by Louis Duret, François de Roubertone, and Graham Johnson, piano. Here's a work which Darius Milhaud wrote, really for his native France, although he was living in the United States when he wrote this. Came to America in 1940, and in 1944, as France was being liberated, he wrote his Suite Française, or French Suite. He wrote it, he said, because of his admiration for all the bands in the United States. Here's the London Wind Orchestra, led by Dennis Wick.

music from 1944 using folk music from different regions of France, a work of the French composer Darius Milhaud, who was living in the United States at the time because of the war. That's called Suite Française, or French Suite. Dennis Wick conducted the London Wind Orchestra. Here is a French piece. It's by Claude Debussy, quite a late work of his. For Eight Fingers. This is from the Book One collection of Etudes, and the pianist is Pierre Laurent Aimard.

0: Six of the 12 Etudes by Claude Debussy. This one's called For Eight Fingers, and the pianist was Pierre-Laurent Aymard.
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3: Did you spend your weekend at a state convention? It's a good way to get involved. This is Shireen Gorbani on the left.
4: Despite not getting paychecks, the Secret Service still protects the president. I'm John Dougal on the right.
5: Familiar names get a challenge. Malloy, Moore, McAdams. I'm Natalie Gochner, and this is Both Sides of the Aisle. But first, your news.
6: Live from NPR News in Washington, I'm Corva Coleman. President Trump says starting today, the U.S. will guide ships that are stranded in the Strait of Hormuz. The Pentagon says the U.S. military will support efforts to restore freedom of navigation for commercial shipping. NPR's Tamara Keith reports this comes as the war with Iran is at a stalemate.
7: Global oil prices are up. The price of regular gasoline in the U.S. is averaging well over $4 a gallon, and the critical Strait of Hormuz has been functionally closed for weeks. Now President Trump says that for humanitarian reasons, to get ships and crews safely out of the area, the U.S. will guide them through the strait. He's calling it Project Freedom. Quote, if in any way this humanitarian process is interfered with, that interference will unfortunately have to be dealt with forcefully. Tamara Keith, NPR News.
6: It's not clear if any ships currently stuck in the Strait of Hormuz have accepted President Trump's offer of guidance. Iranian state media have published remarks from an Iranian military officer. He says that ships passing through the strait must coordinate with Iran. He also warns that any foreign military force that tries to enter the strait will be targeted. Alabama state lawmakers will meet today in special session. They'll start redrawing congressional district maps. This follows the U.S. Supreme Court's decision essentially gutting the Voting Rights Act. From Troy Public Radio, Kyle Gassett reports.
8: Currently, two of the seven congressional representatives from Alabama are Black and are Democrats. They were both elected in 2024 after a Supreme Court decision ruled Alabama had diluted the power of Black residents. Now, with last week's decision, Republicans in the red state see an opportunity to draw maps that will favor them. Kirk D. Carrington marched in Selma on Bloody Sunday in 1965 for changes in the law that became the Voting Rights Act.
9: The things that was in the Voting Rights was for the people that was being suppressed. Now you want to come back and repeat history.
8: Alabama joins other southern states that are moving to redraw maps, possibly in time for the upcoming midterm elections. From NPR News, I'm Kyle Gassett in Montgomery, Alabama.
6: Former New York City Mayor Rudy Giuliani is hospitalized. Bruce Kahnweiser reports. A spokesman for Giuliani says the former mayor is in a Florida hospital.
10: Giuliani is in critical but stable condition, according to his spokesman. But why exactly the former mayor is in the hospital is unclear. Also left unsaid is when he entered the hospital and what his prognosis is. Giuliani's 8-year stint as mayor of the largest city in the country was punctuated by the Al-Qaeda terror attack on New York's World Trade Center in 2001.
6: Bruce Kahnweiser reporting. This is NPR.
5: Hi, everyone. I'm Natalie Gochner, and this is Both Sides of the Aisle. I represent the political center and have on the political right, John Dougal.
4: Hey, great to be with you.
5: And on the political left, Shireen Gorbani.
3: Hello, listeners. So glad you're with us. I hope you're getting some rain. It's been interesting weather out there.
5: And I love it.
4: And Natalie and I survived convention.
11: Yeah. It was a busy political weekend for sure. But, you know, what a tough weekend when we had yet another act of political violence occurring in our country. This one in our nation's capital, at the White House Correspondents' Dinner. This is at the Washington Hilton. Isn't this the same hotel where Ronald Reagan had an assassination attempt?
12: Absolutely. Right after he became president. I was actually there for a conference a year and a half ago. So
11: Cole Thomas Allen, 31-year-old teacher from California, is the alleged perpetrator. How did this go down in your world, Shireen?
13: I got to say, it was interesting to see, I would say, the way in which this feels like it's become incredibly normalized. Mm-hmm. So people didn't seem particularly shocked. Certainly the people in that room experienced a traumatic event. Curious and interesting to see how quickly the, you know, those who control the trolls online pretty immediately started making this about the need for Trump's ballroom. There was clearly a very coordinated message, you know, that came out after that. I think what this suggests to me is just, again, a fraying of our social contract.
11: Mm-hmm. Yeah. When you say normalizing of it, one of the social media videos that went viral was of the ballroom with most people kind of tucked down underneath the tables before they knew what was really happening, and one gentleman that just stayed at the table and continued to eat.
13: Yeah.
11: Did you see this one?
13: Yeah.
11: He sat there for a minute, and then he thought, well, that looks good, and he's... That seems like normalization, John.
12: A lot of good meal
11: John.
12: Go to waste.
11: Yeah. How about in your world, John?
12: I think one, clearly there's a message which is security worked to a certain extent. I mean, the gunman, you know, did not get in the ballroom, did not injure or kill anyone. Mm-hmm. We had the one officer, Secret Service agent, who was shot in his bulletproof vest.
11: Thank goodness for those vests. Yeah, thank goodness.
12: But I would look from my perspective, and the way the individual got in, the video that I saw, makes me wonder what was going on. I mean, I'm just concerned that the Secret Service might be lacking in imagination of how an attack might go down. This could have been so much worse. Mm-hmm. You know, not thinking of a gunman, but something even worse than that, given the political dynamics and the war we have going on with Iran. I mean, it could have been horrific.
11: Yeah.
12: And I think, you know, to Shireen's point, you know, about the ballroom, I think there's clearly the message, which is it is very difficult to secure the president wherever he is. There's constant attacks. And it's not just this president, all presidents. Mm-hmm. You know, there's you know, threats against their life, attacks on their life, and it's just becoming increasingly difficult to secure them, regardless of what arena they're in.
11: I have a lot of fears about what the future looks like in this context. We think about TSA and how different air travel is ever since, you know, 9/11. And it makes you wonder if these types of events have been changed forever. And not just because of this, but because of the series of political violence, you know, and what it means. You know, I was a part of an event with Governor Cox and Senator Sinema where somebody rushed the stage. I'm on stage when that happened. Yeah. I had some post-traumatic stress from it. And I have to think that the next time the Salt Lake Chamber hosts this event, they're going to have different security.
13: Right.
11: And that's my TSA references. We're going to start to see that these luncheon events, these hotel events are going to have more, you know, right now in Salt Lake City, at least, no metal detectors. You just go to the events.
12: Yeah. Mm-hmm.
11: Might be changing.
13: Yeah.
11: Not a fun thought. Now, normally.
12: I'm going to highlight one other thing.
11: Yeah.
12: I mean, these Secret Service agents were working, and last I understood, they hadn't been paid for like 10 weeks or something, you know, with Congress fighting over funding for Homeland Security Department.
11: Yeah. Yeah. Hey, this is a little bit of a different kind of transition, but I think we should talk about Sharon McMahon at this time, right? Because we just talked about, you know, what's happened with this violence over the weekend. Sharon McMahon, of course, is the commentator who was asked not, uninvited, from giving her commencement speech at UVU because of what some viewed as insensitive comments after the Charlie Kirk assassination.
12: Well, she had made comments. And people, various folks, were upset, concerned with the comments she made. And then UVU supposedly said they couldn't guarantee her safety. There were safety concerns as a result. And I was at UVU for the Republican convention this weekend, and there were metal detectors going into the arena.
11: Yeah. Yeah. Well, I bring it up in this context because here's close to home where we had political violence. And then you have what a lot of people called America's teacher, because she's...
13: Government teacher, yeah.
11: Yeah, she's very good on social media about teaching about the principles upon which our nation was founded and operates. And but when she was invited to speak, it created such an uproar that they had to...
13: But I think we need to be specific.
11: Go ahead.
13: It created such an uproar because of pressure from our elected officials who want to cry foul about cancel culture and canceled this woman. Mm-hmm. That is what they did. Mm-hmm. So we're talking about Mike Lee absolutely losing his mind over her coming to speak at UVU for the third time. So this is not the first time she's been there. Mm-hmm. She's a very reasonable, a very measured, a highly educated person when it comes to talking about our government mm-hmm. and how it works. And to see Mike Lee, Mike Schultz, Stuart Adams, it sounds like Burgess Owens got involved in this as well, lobbying UVU, Trevor Lee actually saying, and this is like extortion as far as I'm concerned, to UVU, we're going to withhold your funds mm-hmm. if you have her on your campus. She teaches the principles of our Constitution. Mm-hmm. She has a group called the Governors who get together and read books about government. Mm-hmm. Why is this scary to them? Mm-hmm. I think is the real question.
11: Are
12: nerds popular these days? Or are they still out of vogue?
11: The word that stuck with me, Shireen, is the insensitivity of it, the place where Charlie Kirk was assassinated, to have in the next commencement speech someone who had said some things that had alienated some people. Now, let's just read what she wrote.
13: Yes.
11: She essentially said, this is after the Kirk murder, and she's trying to help people understand why different people disagree about it.
13: And I do think it's important to say the very first thing that she said is, this is horrific and not the country I want to live in.
11: For sure. She said that millions of people feel they were harmed, and the murder that was horrific and should never have happened does not magically erase what was said or done. But if you were a Charlie Kirk fan, you might not realize where there's so much backlash to post eulogizing his death. And then she used his words.
13: Yes.
11: Which you can ask, were they in context, out of context? But that's what got her in trouble in this regard, John.
13: Mm-hmm. And frankly, our Republican leaders who simply do not actually want mm-hmm. us to get into these difficult conversations.
11: Yeah.
12: I would suggest there's a difference between speaking at commencement and speaking just on the campus.
11: Mm-hmm. I think there's a platform you're given at commencement.
12: I mean, I don't think she was ever, forbidden from coming to campus to speak on campus. Mm-hmm. I just think when it came to commencement, there were various folks that did not think commencement was the appropriate forum for that type of event, because so many students feel like, I don't have a choice whether or not to attend. It's my graduation. I want to attend my graduation.
13: Okay. You do have a choice to attend or not attend. I did not attend any of mine. I just am saying, have a choice.
12: No, but for a lot of folks. And when you go into some of the free speech discussions when it comes to high school, I know high school is different than college.
11: Yeah. Yeah.
12: When we're talking about prayers and other things at commencement, it is a somewhat expected that you're going to attend.
11: Every once in a while, my husband and I will talk about events in our lives that we wish we could roll back. We wish would have never happened, And this whole Charlie Kirk thing gets in that category for me, that the series of events, even the notion of hosting it outdoors.
13: Yeah.
11: The minute this happened, in conversations I was with youth security, they mentioned that at our campus that we would have had this an indoor event.
13: Right.
11: And
13: right.
11: So there's just this series of things that and then just this troubling radicalization of a young man. And anyway.
12: And to me, the bigger concern, I know Shireen was talking about cancel culture. The thing that's more concerning to me is the threat of political violence, or that due to safety concerns, we don't think it's safe for this person to speak at this event. And that's more concerning to me, regardless of who the individual is. We need to be a better society than that.
11: Yeah.
13: And I just can't let this go by without noting, I have to say, some part of me wonders, Charlie Kirk's whole thing was apparently speech, free speech. Mm-hmm. I just wonder if we apply that mm-hmm. logic to this, mm-hmm. what is going on with our representatives that they're so afraid?
11: Yeah. Okay, well, that's an interesting... So how do I transition from that to Iran or to cannabis reclassification? Let's go to cannabis.
13: Okay.
11: Cannabis.
13: Is that okay?
12: What are you smoking, Natalie?
11: This is something... I mean, a lot of people say, I don't like the president's style or his character, but I like his policies. This is one that a lot of people really like, that he's basically classified or started the process to reclassify cannabis as a less dangerous substance, particularly, in the medicinal framing.
12: Are you going to start talking psychedelics, too?
11: Well, I think that this is, you know, when I was a young girl, my father was a physician and he used to go around to schools in the Salt Lake County area, and he would show them marijuana in a little vial.
13: Oh, yeah.
11: A little leaf of marijuana, and he would talk about it. And so as a young girl, I used to go sneak down into his bedroom and pull the drawer where he had his little vial of marijuana and just show it to my friends. Yeah.
13: Radical.
12: Scofflaw.
11: My father's has passed and has been gone for 20 years or so, but this is a drug that's tracked me my whole life.
13: Oh, interesting. Well, so one of the things that's really, I think, good about this and important about this is that the reclassification as a Schedule III substance allows for study of medicinal uses. So we certainly have some. It's just been very hard to mm-hmm. have true, like, academic, rigorous mm-hmm. studies on marijuana because of the drug classification. Mm-hmm. And there are many people, I mean, there are people, I think, prominently in this state who have talked about what an important medicine this has been for controlling mm-hmm. whether it's chronic yeah. pain, cancer, or ongoing, you know, chronic illnesses. So to have this in more of a structured research setting is important.
11: Mm-hmm. Regulated in this way. This is a different kind of argument, but the main thing that troubles me about marijuana is that it's a gateway to other things, a gateway drug.
12: Mm-hmm.
11: That's
12: well, and part of my concern here is there's a couple of things. One, I hear too much of we're going to change this because of we want the youth vote, which is the wrong reason to do it. Now, I have concerns that the federal government has overscheduled this. I think there's benefits to it for some folks, but clearly it's a gateway drug for other folks. And I think the federal government has been too involved when it comes to the FDA and federal regulation of drugs. But when you bring it back to home, you know, we talk about legalizing versus decriminalizing. And I'm one of those that I'm in favor of decriminalizing because legalizing means I put a stamp of approval on it that government says use of this drug is okay. And I would rather the government is silent on that and people with their doctors choose to do what they do, rather than getting into this of, hey, yeah. yippee, yeah. this is good.
13: You've tapped into an issue here that I think is still quite concerning is the number of people that remain in jail or prison for charges related to marijuana that simply should have been addressed. And there was the First Step Act that was also under Trump, though that was long, many years in the making, to address the injustices there that typically are worse for Black and brown communities. But I think that there's a lot of work that can be done to create some justice around that as well.
11: Yeah. Do you guys want to go to another topic or should we take a short break?
13: Let's take a break.
11: Okay. Natalie Gochner.
12: Let's go get some munchies.
11: John Dougal and Shireen Gurbani. Stay tuned, everyone.
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13: Shireen Gurbani on the left.
12: John Dougal, still sober on the right.
11: And Natalie Gochner in the political center. This is Both Sides of the Aisle. I want to start by talking about a term I'd never really heard before, John and Shireen. It's this term denaturalization. I find it so interesting as social movements, as the world turns, you know, in public policy, that you new words emerge. And last week it was rearmament for me because I've always known about disarmament, but now we're in a period of rearmament. And now I learn about the Justice Department moving forward with a request from the president to revoke U.S. citizenship of hundreds of people that were born in foreign countries, and they're now being targeted to be denaturalized.
13: Yeah.
12: Interesting. So
13: this, yeah. I mean, interesting. I feel like illegal is what we should be calling this. There is some very limited, there are some limited cases mm-hmm. of this where people received citizenship through means that were fraudulent. Mm-hmm. But that is not what we're necessarily talking about here. What we're talking about is specific either political enemies or individuals that have been called out for whatever reason that he would like to strip their citizenship of. And I think this is a incredibly dangerous, slippery slope and something we should all be very concerned about.
11: You know, the thing that I think of is just the opportunity cost, an economics term, of where you spend your time. You know, if these people have been convicted of serious crimes, it's a different thing to
13: totally.
11: Me.
13: Totally.
12: Or engaged in fraud.
11: Yeah.
12: But we are talking, what, 400 folks? So it's not like we're talking hundreds of thousands.
13: But it's setting a precedent, which you certainly can understand is troubling.
12: Yes, but it gets into, okay, what is the reason? What's behind it?
11: Well, I'm working on an issue right now that deals with a student that is a is from outside of our country that qualifies for a student visa and trying to work through the, you know, the paperwork that is that. And I'm like, we've got to make it so legal immigration is easier and, you know, structured in a way that's not bureaucratic, and then focus our time on really, truly dangerous situations.
13: Yeah.
11: Just a thought, John.
12: Well, so I get what you're saying about less bureaucratic. I mean, I think you want bureaucratic because you want consistency in how it's applied, mm-hmm. But you want a straightforward process that people can navigate and understand, which we clearly don't have today.
11: Yeah.
12: I mean, when you talk about, well, just go back and get in line. And for some folks, there is no line for you to get into.
11: Yep. When I was young, I remember the bumper stickers and the T-shirts that said, Virginia is for lovers.
13: Oh, yeah.
11: So let's go to Virginia and talk about what they've done with their congressional maps.
12: They ain't loving Republicans right now.
11: This is interesting. The way that this map is drawn, it will give Democrats an electoral advantage in 10 of 11 House districts. And in this upcoming midterm elections, it could turn as many as 4 new seats.
12: Yeah. So this is a state that I would say for quite a while was a swing state. We go back and forth between Republican control and Democrat control that is clearly being skewed hardcore for the Democrats.
11: Didn't we know the minute President Trump started doing what he was doing in Texas that a Pandora's box was being opened?

0: wonderful.
1: Have,
0: and right now,
1: the Voting Rights Act that was supposed to take care of this that the Republicans blocked.
2: And we believe, actually, in Democrats believe that nationwide gerrymandering should be illegal. We should have fair maps across this entire country. Guess who won't sign on to that? Republicans. So, like, we do not have a path to do this any other way than to fight fire with fire.
0: But for Democrats, fair maps means their maps.
2: No, it doesn't.
1: This is what's interesting to me, because so many times people will argue things over, you can't be independent. You know, the only independent is to keep it in the political realm. I'm like, I have more confidence in humans.
0: I wouldn't
1: say
0: the only independent is to keep it in the political realm. The only accountable is to keep it in the political realm.
1: Well, so an independent redistricting commission, is it really, like, do we really think it's going to be so flawed that it's less independent than the political process?
0: Well, when you're talking, I mean, it's all a political process. At the end of the day, it's a political process.
2: It doesn't have to be.
0: It's what it is.
1: Yeah, that's what they say. I just put myself in the shoes of being on if I was on a redistricting commission, I would listen to both the left and the right, and I would try to make judgments in the best interest of our state, and I wouldn't politicize it. That's just me. It's in my nature. But
0: you're saying right now, I mean, let's pick Utah. Let's pick Prop 4. Let's pick the map that the judge adopted. Yeah. Who, other than the judge, who really in their sane mind says that is not a gerrymandered map?
2: Okay, so tell me, though, John, in your sane mind, why is it that I don't have a single representative in Congress? I am not alone. There are at least a quarter of people in this state who believe what I believe, who agree with me, and we are shut out. We have to be represented by people who are happy to be lapdogs to Donald Trump. That is not what the majority of the state is like.
1: And the way I come at it from the political middle on that is I'm not really thinking about, oh, Shireen's got her 25%. She's not represented. We got to go gerrymander to make that. I'm just thinking about boundaries. I'm thinking about county boundaries, city boundaries, school district boundaries. And I'm like, there's some logic to that. I'm going to go force my redistricting to follow these communities of interest that have long been established and do the best I can with it. And in the process, something good will happen. Because you're in a community that is liberal and I'm going to follow
0: those. Judge Gibson's map, did it follow communities of interest from your perspective?
2: Yes.
0: Because I would say it threw several out the window.
1: Yeah. Honestly, I haven't studied enough. I reject her drawing these maps, but I also understand what was given to her.
2: Came to that.
1: I do think that I've used this example before, but my daughter, her local library is not in her congressional district. That's a problem.
0: And I will point out that where I live, Alpine and Highland have a much stronger community of interest than I would suggest Rose Park and Sugar House.
2: Okay, I would disagree with you, and you're together. Alpine and Highland are together.
0: We are not together. We are split. This map splits us.
2: Into two Republican districts.
0: Well, into two separate districts.
2: But we go to Republican
0: majority. We go to the same schools. We go to the same grocery store. I mean, and we are split.
2: You're going to get Republican representation. So I just have to say,
0: we're talking about keeping communities of interest together.
2: Mill Creek was divided into four congressional districts. That makes no sense, John. It just doesn't. That's when you guys got to gerrymander. That's what you did. Mill Creek, four districts.
1: Yeah. Oh, this is a tough one. Okay. Hey, let's do some other.
2: 5 minutes left. Let's go on to the conventions.
1: Well,
2: we had
1: some big convention news. Let's just go through these.
0: Let's just say everybody gerrymanders.
1: CD1. Liban? Is that how we say it?
2: Yeah. Liban Mohammed.
1: Wow. This is a Muslim son of Somali immigrants. Surprising upset. It was a crowded first congressional district field.
0: Why was it surprising?
1: I think because he's not known. And he was going against people that are a state senator, a city council person, a former congressman.
2: Yeah, well, I guess
1: you know this guy.
0: You had some controversy coming in on two of those candidates.
2: Yeah, well, sure. I just want to point out, though, here in the end. So the top two vote getters were Liban Mohammed, who ultimately won with, I think it was 51% over Ben McAdams. But the actual vote total, and I think this is important, this was after numerous rounds because we do ranked choice voting. So come to round five, Ben McAdams, 327 votes. Liban Mohammed, 342 votes. We certainly have a very progressive streak in the delegates, in the Utah Democrats. And I think that turned out here. But it's also really important to say round one, round two, round three, round four, Ben McAdams is sitting in first place. So we do also have, I think, a lot of people who are kind of looking for that steady as she goes voice, someone we know.
1: But in the primary, you will get, I'll use last names, Bluen, Mohammed, McAdams, and

0: Farrell.
1: Yes, they all collected signatures.
0: So that'd be interesting. How about...
2: And I think that bodes well for McAdams.
0: CD2.
2: Because the progressives are going to split their vote.
0: CD2, interesting. This is Representative Blake Moore on the Republican side and the Utah House Representative Carrie-Anne Lisenby. And she's popular.
2: She's definitely popular with the delegates. And one of the key things that's a knock on Blake Moore was his association with Prop 4. Mm-hmm. And you look at what's taking place right now.
0: Yeah.
2: Very unpopular with the delegates.
0: Yeah. CD3, is that Celeste Malloy?
1: CD3? It is.
2: That's the one Celeste Malloy is running for.
0: So she's got Phil Lyman, and they both will be on the primary. Is that how
2: that's correct.
0: Turned out?
2: Yeah. If you don't get 60% or more, then the top two will go to the primary.
1: But so I think this is similar because we're talking about really close ultimate vote totals on that, like almost 50-50, which I think is interesting given the way sometimes even we talk about the delegates, to see Phil Lyman did not clean house there.
2: No, he did not. There were lots of negatives for Phil going into this race, which when you looked at his race for governor 2 years ago versus today, there's a lot of folks that supported him 2 years ago that...
0: What are the negatives you speak of? I'm not following.
2: They think, one, he's too wrapped up with the gubernatorial race and is not admitting some of the issues that he was incorrect on or it hasn't moved past that.
0: Yeah.
2: He took some attacks at sheep farmers and your rural lifestyle, which upset a lot of folks. Celeste has delivered on and on for folks throughout rural Utah, and so there's a lot of support backing her. And then the interesting thing is you had Donald Trump come out for Celeste.
1: Now, I have to also ask this. I noticed that it was a pretty tight outcome for our former co-host, Senator Dan McKay. Mm-hmm. What happened there?
0: He's being primaried, as they say, right?
1: Yeah.
2: So he's going to go off to a primary. And I don't know. We'll have to see. I mean, I tell folks, unfortunately, you've got the situation that in politics, friends come and go and enemies accumulate. And Dan's been there for a while and made some tough votes and some tough calls.
0: Yeah.
2: You have a challenger who has a light record because he's only been there just a very short period of time.
0: Yeah, it's a really good point. And in the Leavitt administration, our governor would always talk about it as having a backpack and political rocks are being put in the backpack and it's getting heavier and heavier and heavier. Hey, we just got 1 minute. You guys see that in West Bountiful, there's some old dynamite that's been found and they had an evacuation.
2: I did not see that.
1: What do we know about it?
0: I don't know a whole lot, but I just think it's so interesting how you never know what's next door to you.
2: No, you don't. And when it was, I think, Mill Creek a few years ago, my son was on the hazmat team that first responded to that. So you start wondering about your first responders and their safety in those situations as well.
1: Yeah.
0: No kidding. Any big plans this week, you two?
1: I will just say I am looking forward to maybe a little bit less rain, though I know we need it.
2: Oh, the rain was beautiful this weekend.
0: Oh,
2: I'm doing some home repairs, so.
0: We needed it. All right. Well, such a great program. Great to chatting with you. John Dougal, Shereen Gurbani. Our program is produced by Anthony Scoma. Thanks for all you do, Anthony, and have a great day, everyone.

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1: Disagreement doesn't have to result in hatred. Disagreement doesn't have to result in resentment. We can sit, you can learn from my lived experiences, and I can be open to hearing your perspective, what impacts you to show up the way you show up.
2: Welcome back to Cambridge Forum. I'm Mary Stack. Today we're going to consider how we go about building hope in cynical times. Cynicism has become the default lens through which many people view American life. According to Pew Research, our trust in institutions is steadily eroding and being replaced by a world-weary view that our systems are broken alongside government promises. Swept up in rapid social and technological changes, our futures feel perilous and uncertain, and this daily angst is only exacerbated by the constant churn of bad news coming across our screens 24/7. It's all too easy to fall into a state of hopelessness. Despite this pervasive climate of creeping cynicism, some people refuse to submit to despair. They acknowledge the dysfunction, the disillusionment, and the broken promises, but they choose instead to respond with creativity, community, and faith. These individuals aren't naive optimists. They're grounded in reality, but they have found ways to cope, adapt, and even against the odds, thrive. And they do exist. Hopefully, their experiences will offer impetus and ideas about how meaning can be reclaimed in cynical times. Our first guest is Emmanuel Madueneme. He's Assistant Professor of Mass Media at Southeast Missouri State University, and he's a former broadcast journalist from Nigeria whose experiences have led to him questioning the impact of traditional news reporting and have inspired him to explore solutions journalism. Reverend Andre K. Bennett serves as Pastor of Youth at Zion Baptist Church in Lynn, Massachusetts. He's a community leader and justice advocate. So welcome to you all.
1: Thank you for having us.
2: Okay, we're going to start with you, Emmanuel. People everywhere are burned out on news. Many people report suffering from kind of compassion fatigue. Can you tell us about how you came upon solutions journalism and how it works?
3: I worked as a broadcast journalist in Nigeria for around 6-7 years. In that role, I was a radio reporter at first, but eventually I became a radio host where I hosted shows for like 5 days a week, 12 to 4. And it was the most favorite thing I did at the time in my life. And most of my shows required me to engage with audiences on a regular basis. So that we usually have this phone-in section of the shows. And doing that and practicing as a journalist was an exciting time to actually do news. I started realizing something, and this was what set up my journey into solutions journalism and my academic trajectory all around. And it was the question that we tend to tell people that society is declining. Most of our stories, they circle around the theme that there is a depreciation in society and you should know about it. And that's important. That's what journalists do. Journalists raise your awareness to social threats. And that's one of the watchdog roles of a journalist. But my question started when I was thinking, like, we assume that when we tell them that things are so bad, they automatically know what to do. And I realized that many journalism outlets or many journalists were not asking the questions. Now we know something is so bad. We know things are getting so wrong. What can people do about it? And I didn't see that. I didn't see a lot of people reporting on what can people do to address this issue. But what I instead saw was how people started feeling helpless. And, you know, in Nigeria, it's what you would want to describe as a pseudo-developing country, where some parts of the country, they've experienced a lot of economic growth and the other parts, not so much. So you have a situation where a lot of people are craving for help. Humans have a psychological thing where we desire for stability. We desire for some of the basic things of life. But in many cases, because of how the society is structured, pressure because of the socioeconomic realities of the time, many of those things, most people are deprived. And you have people asking the question, okay, I know that things are bad. I know, for example, Nigeria is going to be bad tomorrow. If you meet me the next week, I will tell you, well, things are just worse than they were last week. But what can we do about it? And that's kind of what started my journey into solutions journalism. This is this idea that people have become so fatigued, and there's research to back this. People have become inefficacious, the sense of helplessness. Some scholars refer to it as learned helplessness. This idea that you've become so distraught with everything happening, you don't feel you have agency anymore. So in some ways, it takes away the agency from your mind. And when you take away someone's agency from their mind, you take away their entire willpower. And in some ways, news and communicating truth to people, in some ways, is taking away people's agency. And my thought is, how do we change that? So solutions journalism goes against that grain and it asks the question, not just how bad things are, but what are people doing about it? What are communities doing to address their issues? And eventually we're going to talk more, but some of the, you know, basic findings that has been consistent is when people see a solutions journalism story, first of all, it gives them a sense of agency. It tells them that there are certain things that are within your control. And just by telling people that they have some agency, that changes things.
2: Okay, and you've done some trials here in the United States, research trials, and some of those things have proven what about the reception of the audience when they receive these kinds of good news stories or positive role model stories, shall we say? Otherwise, it sounds like public relations, which it's not.
3: Yes. So first of all, think of it as the cup, the analogy of the cup half full, half empty, right? And you have the cup half empty. That is traditional news. Traditional news will tell you that the cup is half empty. That is the truth. There's nothing wrong with that truth. It's still what it is. Traditional news will tell you that the cup is half empty. As a matter of fact, the cup is about to be broken and there's nothing we can do about it. And then you have good news, which will tell you the cup is half full. Now, it is just trying to essentially tell you that, well, ignore how bad things are and focus on things that are working. So you see some news platforms would go into, you know, telling you stories about beautiful cats, how some of those feel-good stories, and there's a place for that. Sometimes we've referred to those kind of stories or those kind of news content as hopium. The idea that we are giving you hope, telling you that, you know, ignore your pain and focus on what is good. Again, there's a place for that. But solutions journalism is not really that. Solutions journalism actually does rigorous reporting. So I think of it as the half empty. It agrees with the traditional news that the cup is half empty. That's the truth. We can mince around the truth. Call it what it is. But it goes further and asks the question, how do we make it full again? How do we ensure that we fix that problem by not leaving it half empty? So in some ways, it's even more work for the journalists to do a solutions journalism, because it means you have to be investigative. You have to pay attention to what is working. You have to criticize what you think is working and, you know, tell people stories in an accurate way while paying attention to those key values of journalism. So in many ways, I often say, if good journalism means advocating for the truth, then maybe every journalism is PR, because the goal of a good journalism is to tell people the truth, not just the truth of how what is wrong out there, but the truth about what is working and how they can participate in it.
2: So beyond its positive impact on readers, journalism apparently builds trust, this kind of journalism. Yeah. And in a 2024 Gallup poll, which showed 36% of US adults have no trust in the media, that's an incredible number. Yeah. But research by Smith Geiger showed that trust jumps when audiences encounter solution-focused stories. 83% of respondents said they trusted the solutions version. So people are hungry for trust.
3: And in order to understand the dynamics of why solutions journalism relates to trust, but even more so positive emotions, and the research that I did that you were talking about earlier, sense of efficacy, is that if you think of trust, trust has two dimensions to it. Trust has the competence dimension, the idea that this person can do this thing. And then it has the other part of it, which is more of the empathy side of it, the self-interest part of it, which is this person is doing this good thing, but for my benefit. And in many cases, journalists or journalism as a field has focused so much on the competence piece, doing it in a brilliant way, tell people how bad things are. And you don't focus on are you doing it in someone's interest? So what solutions journalism does is it covers that basis. Because if you're reading a story about a community, your community fixing a flood management system, and that flood management system start working, first of all, that is on your interest, that is in your own interest, and you can tell that the story was demonstrating some sense of competence. So it makes sense that people trust it, because trust, again, is a combination of competence and self-interest. So it makes sense why in many research we see that solutions journalism becomes more public-oriented. It's telling the people that this story is not done because we are trying to extract information from you, but it's done because we are trying to look out for you.
2: Okay, a bit of a paradox here, just briefly. If you report the news truly investigatively, it might recommend solutions that require certain funding or resources. And in the present economic climate or political climate, they may be ridiculously unlikely. So you could say you're building false hopes on in some ways. Or are you saying it's down to you? It's really down to you, community action. You guys get together and do the fix this problem.
3: Not exactly, because this is not a story about what is not possible. This is a story more so about what can we do to ensure that people know what they can engage in to participate in their community. Whether it's false hope or not now becomes a question of a good solutions journalism story, because a good solutions journalism story criticizes the responses. So a quick note is, for something to be called a solutions journalism, it has four components. It has to tell us that something is bad, tell us what the problem is, tell us what the response to that problem is, but it also tells us the limitations of those problems. So in many cases, if you are telling people that this thing works, but maybe there are places where it might not work perfectly, you're not telling them a false hope. You're just telling them a story, which is what journalists do. So in many cases, it's not so much about telling people about a great climate idea that is not practical. A good solutions journalism will tell you this geoengineering might be beneficial, but here are political reasons why it wouldn't work. And maybe that's part of the issue where you could need to go vote to ensure that you change those laws so those solutions could be possible. So in so many cases, it's like a range of approaches, not just focusing on the solution itself, but what are the barriers, what are the issues that might disrupt or even enhance these said solutions.
2: You're listening to a Cambridge Forum discussion about building hope in cynical times. Our speakers comprise Emmanuel Madueneme, an assistant professor of mass media, and Reverend Andre K. Bennett, a pastor, community leader, and justice advocate. So all of us will probably say you get a bit overwhelmed with the news. Let's call it content because it's not always information. Some of it's just bad content. And some unplug from the news cycle, or others are very selective in how or when they consume it. What do you think? Do you think this is ridiculous to think you can unplug when in fact it's all about connecting, right? That's why we are involved in reading about things. We are craving connection, which is why the social media takes off, right? People want to be in a group. What's your advice to that, especially since you're teaching journalists?
3: The truth is, no one really disconnects, if you're going to be very honest. We are connected to some source, one way or the other. Whether it's your typical news source or non-news source, we are connected to. And there's been research showing how most people get their news not from your traditional news, but from, some sort of a community setting, some sort of a, in Nigeria, we'll call it like a public square. But in some ways, there's some sort of a digital public square that exists that people get their information from, that is not what you would call news. So in some ways, people are not disconnecting. But again, it's a criticism of the traditional news, which is the fact that during COVID, and we saw this at the height of COVID, where the CDC recommended that people disconnected from news because of how stressful people felt with regards to what's happening in the times. But in the true sense of it, people don't really disconnect. So what this new version of journalism that most of us are part of, this movement, is that you have to go meet people where people are. You can't wait for people to come consume news, because people are not just consuming news. People are getting their information from so many other places. As a matter of fact, there's a thing that we say in journalism, which is that journalism has been decentered from being the main source of sense making for people. In the past, people relied on journalism to make sense of the world. Today, that is no longer the case. So in many cases, people are always going to get their information from somewhere. Although we know we still have a problem because most people tend to rely on communities or circles that they find appealing. And in many cases, when you are stuck in that circle, the algorithm keeps you there and you are ignorant or you are oblivious to what some other things happening some other place. So there is a challenge in that. And of course, some work has been going into understanding how do you understand silos and how do we bridge those silos to have a sense of shared truth? Because that's one problem we have in society. Right now, one of the biggest problem is we don't agree to what one thing is. We don't know what truth is. Everyone has their own relative truth. So how do you even proceed in this in a society where some people we don't have a shared definition of what truth is, what facts are, what the reality is in many cases? And to like complicate the whole thing, we have AI, which is a full reality. So there's a lot happening, but in many cases, what journalism could do in this cynical time, as we've been talking about, is really though, we have to get out, leave our ivory towers and get into where people are, where people are sharing, making sense of the world. Because again, people need information to operate, but people are going to disconnect from information that makes them feel disempowered. But again, solutions journalism is that audience-oriented approach where if you tell people that you are in there doing this story for their benefit, maybe they have some sort of a sense of relevance to what you are doing. And when people feel relevance to something, they want to connect with it because that's how they join those, rabbit holes and silos, because they feel that that community is relevant to them.
2: Okay, so Andrew, I'm going to move on to you now. Does this idea of being able to solve complex social issues without acknowledging hard facts create a big challenge as a minister?
1: It surely does. People look to their ministers to show up and be, a ball of hope and a ball of sunshine at all times. And people have created this false narrative around ministry and the church, that, you walk in the church, you leave the world behind, the politics of the day, whatever is happening behind, and the pastor gives you an inspirational sermon and create this great big push of energy for folks. However, if we are, for whatever the reasons are, not connecting to the reality of the lived experiences of individuals on a daily basis, there's a false sense of hope we foster for individuals. I'm one of those folks who continue to show up authentically, but at the same time call people out. I'm unorthodox, if I may say so. I'm a dreadlock minister. I will go to events with my home events of my congregation. I will sit and have a beer or two because I do believe it is important for individuals to understand that we all live in a world with real events and real experiences that are happening. And so for me, that is my call at all time, is to show up authentically, but also hold people to the truth of their lived experiences.
2: Okay, talking about the actual nitty-gritty of how difficult that is, you preach to two different congregations. One is a black church in Lynn, who are suffering through a lot of hard times, I imagine, economically and morally. And then you also preach to a white congregation at North Oxford, which probably share different hopes and concerns. I ask you this because you mentioned in talking that you were preaching recently and two people in the North Oxford church walked out, and you were addressing the issue of immigration, and you stopped them. So, what were you able to say to them?
1: And I think it is utterly important for me to also, tag on to that these two churches, racially they're different, the makeup is different, but on the political, ideological scale, they're also very different. My predominantly black church, which is Zion Baptist Church in Lynn, which is my home church, tend to lean more toward, the democratic policies of the day. Whereas my North Oxford church, they tend to lean a bit more to the conservative policies. of the day, and I've been serving there now for 3 years. I believe one of the charges that I had was to speak truth to power, and power is not just those who are elected. Power is what we sit with in our daily lives, and that power sometimes look like you have a black minister with dreadlocks that have an accent, which means he's an immigrant to this country, who stands before you and pours heart and his soul to you. But you have to understand that some of the policies that you espouse, some of the policies that you support, affect and impact my life directly as an individual. And so when I started speaking about what was happening with the immigration enforcement within this country, with kids being disappeared and parents and families being disappeared, when I started speaking about the cut that the initial DOGE department was doing and how it was impacting those less fortunate in our community, two individuals within my congregation stood up, and they were getting ready to walk out, and I stopped them in the midst of my sermon because I felt like they were calling me up in the moment, because I wasn't preaching what they wanted to hear in the moment, and I felt like it was my place to respond to that call up, but also call them up to where they're calling me up to. So we're now going to have this direct dialogue within the congregation. And one of the things that I said to them, I sincerely hope that the discomfort of what I'm saying to you is not causing you to walk away and shut it out, but it is causing, it's making you so uncomfortable that you're walking out to go do something about the injustices and what I perceive to be the evils that are happening within our community. No responses initially, but I do have to say one of the individuals has since returned and has made it abundantly clear to me now that the only time he comes to the church are the Sundays, when he knows that I am the minister because of the challenge. And it's uncomfortable. We sit in coffee hours and we have very difficult conversations, because disagreement doesn't have to result in hatred. Disagreement doesn't have to result in resentment. We can sit, you can learn from my lived experiences, and I can be open to hearing your perspective, what impacts you to show up the way you show up.
2: Very tricky job. You said the aspirations of some of your white congregants is largely to be, quote, safe and great, which is another way of saying you might want to keep people out of the space. And then the hopes of your black congregants are probably just to be safe and equal. So have you ever considered the possibility of trying to introduce the two groups to each other?
1: I certainly have. I certainly have. I believe in cross contamination, for lack of a better term.
2: Pollination.
1: Pollination. Let's use that one. Let's use that one. And so I've invited my black congregation, Zion Baptist Church, to worship with me in North Oxford. It's a bit of a trek. So they haven't taken the drive, but I've certainly opened the Zoom room and they've shown up in the Zoom room. And I've introduced North Oxford to come and worship with me at Zion Baptist Church. You'll see two different ministers. And the folks at North Oxford, they've actually taken the drive. And again, that speaks also to the difference in socioeconomic lifestyles, where one congregation, it's okay, they can get in their car, they can drive to Lynn from North Oxford, and they can stop and, have lunch and do this and do that without worrying about it. When I asked my folks from Zion Baptist Church to show up, physically show up and at North Oxford, there are a couple of things that come to me first. One, I'm just getting off work at 7 o'clock Sunday morning because I had to work an overnight shift, so I'm tired and I gotta get rest so I can get to my 11 o'clock service. The other thing is, Minister, that's too far. I don't have the money to buy gas to go that far. The other piece is, if I go there, it's a whole day. I'm going to need food. I don't have money to sit at a restaurant. So it again, just in that little thing, it shows the difference in lived experiences. And it's always such a blessing and a challenge to see how the two different congregations re respond to the same challenge.
2: Very, very well put there, very well crafted, the reality of those two dilemmas. Okay, just tell me a little bit about the church in Lynn and its background, the Nova Scotia base.
1: Absolutely. So that church, Zion Baptist Church, started up in Nova Scotia by descendants of slaves. And when Nova Scotia got a little bit uncomfortable for them, they made their way down to Lynn, Massachusetts, and they went to Union Street. Before it was Zion Baptist Church, it was Union Street Baptist Church, Union Street, Lynn, Massachusetts. They pitched a little board structure. It was a group of black folks. They pitched a little board structure. And their white neighbors on Union Street in Lynn, Massachusetts, felt that they did not belong there. So they burned that structure down. And the folks worked hard. persevered and they built another structure. And again, their neighbors burnt that second structure down a second time. And so these folks were so resilient that they worked, pooled their resources together, saved whatever little money they had, and bought a parcel of land at 4 Adam Street Extension in Lynn. And the church has been sitting on that parcel of land for the last 123 years.
2: So a lot of these people have a great deal of experience in hard times.
1: Absolutely. I have members who have who are members of Zion Baptist Church currently for the last 82 years. So they have lived through civil rights. They have lived through Jim Crow. They have lived through experiences where, you know, a young man from Jamaica who really haven't lived through those things would stand in a pulpit sometimes at the initial stages of my tenure at Zion Baptist Church and say to them, oh, you know, there is no race war in America. I will not get involved. I will not be drawn into a race conversation. It's just right versus wrong and good versus evil. And when my most senior members would sit me down and walk me through going into a store and being trailed in Lynn, Massachusetts, while their white counterparts are literally shoplifting and walking out of the store, and nobody sees that. It turned a light on in my head.
2: You say that your job isn't really to make people happy, but to encourage them to do introspective work, which sometimes
1: Absolutely.
2: Is greatly uncomfortable. Can you expand a little bit on that?
1: Sure. So I'm a Christian, and I show up in that very proudly and very boldly. I'm a Christian by nature of my theological and denominational belief. And that means I follow the teachings of Christ. And if we think about who Jesus Christ is and was, the chiefest of disruptor is Jesus Christ, right? Jesus is the same one who held up a coin and said, give unto Caesar what is due unto Caesar, give unto God what is due unto God. Jesus Christ is the same one who said, remove the speck, remove the log from your own eye before you remove the speck from your neighbor's eyes. Jesus didn't come so that we can feel comfortable. Jesus's teachings isn't about the comfortability of life and the happy-go-luckiness of life. It is about making sure that we're doing the work of justice, equality, and equity. And that work is messy. It is painful, and it is very, very uncomfortable. It's forcing us to look at ourselves, see who we are, how we are, why we are, and why we show up the way we show up, and making the necessary changes we need to make to ensure that we're bringing in others within our community, within the neighborhood, making sure that we're bringing them to the table, that they have a seat at the table, they are part of the conversation, they're considered in the decisions that we're making. And that's uncomfortable, because if we're going to consider every person in the decisions that we're making, it might mean that I don't need 2 acres of land when somebody's homeless. So I can give a piece of my land, I can give up a piece of my land, or I can vote for a zoning law to ensure that there are some multifamily structures that can be built in my... It's uncomfortable. It means that I don't need 5 meals at the Thanksgiving table, right? I can have 2 very healthy courses of meal and bring the other 3 to give to folks who don't have any kind. It is my job as a minister is not to make you feel comfortable, but it is to make you look within yourself and see how you uphold, based on your beliefs, your practices, how you uphold the structures, the pillars, the forces of injustice and inequity and inequality.
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10: Good morning. How are Democrats planning to respond to the Supreme Court's decision that eviscerated the Voting Rights Act? Former Attorney General Eric Holder joins us this hour of Morning Edition from NPR News. Rising prices for jet fuel helped push Spirit Airlines out of business. I'm Leila Faldin.
11: And I'm Michelle Martin. Other airlines copied parts of Spirit's ultra-budget model with basic economy. What happens to ticket prices now? Also, how the Forest Service prepared for this year's fire season and what Israel's destruction of their ancestral home means to one Lebanese family. It is Monday, May 4th. On this day in 1961, the first Freedom Riders left D.C. on buses headed to New Orleans. The white and black riders traveled together, protesting segregation laws. News is next.
12: Live from NPR News in Washington, I'm Corva Coleman. President Trump says the U.S. is going to guide stranded ships through the Strait of Hormuz. The Pentagon says it will offer support from the U.S. military, but there's been no explanation of how this will be done. Iranian state media quoted an Iranian leader today who says ships operating in the Strait of Hormuz must coordinate with Iran. He also says any foreign military operating there will be targeted. NPR's Mara Liasson reports President Trump is now making a new claim about the Iran war.
13: He is saying that the war is officially terminated, but he's not ruling out future military action. The war is at a stalemate. It's been that way for some time. The bombing of Iran did not cause Iran to renege on their nuclear ambitions, and they seem to have attained a new power that they didn't have or didn't use before the war began, and that's control of the Strait of Hormuz. There is a U.S. blockade, but the Revolutionary Guard still controls the waterways.
12: NPR's Mara Liasson reporting. Lawmakers in Alabama will hold a special session today to redraw the state's congressional districts. This follows last week's U.S. Supreme Court decision, essentially gutting the Voting Rights Act. One Democratic House member from Alabama could lose his seat to redistricting. From Alabama Public Radio, Pat Duggins reports.
14: Congressman Shomari Figures is up for re-election this November in Alabama. That is, assuming his district is still there. The U.S. Supreme Court ordered Alabama to create a second black House seat in 2023. Now those same justices say race doesn't matter. Figures has said he doesn't worry about the uncertainty.
15: We got elected to represent a certain part of the state of Alabama in District 2, and that's what we spend our time doing. I worry about things that I can control. I do not stress out about things that I cannot control.
14: Alabama's attorney general wants the U.S. Supreme Court to overturn an earlier injunction that keeps District 2's map in place until 2030. For NPR News, I'm Pat Duggins in Tuscaloosa, Alabama.
12: Election day is now 6 months away, and NPR's Domenico Montanaro reports Democrats are beginning to feel optimistic about their chances of winning control of the U.S. Senate.
16: It was something seen as highly unlikely a year ago. To flip the Senate, Democrats would need a net gain of 4 seats and do it in multiple states President Trump won in 2024. But a souring national environment for Republicans because of tariffs, continued high prices, and an unpopular war in Iran has now put the Senate in reach for Democrats. Several strong Democratic candidate recruits are also providing a boost for the party in places like North Carolina, Ohio, and Alaska, which have all trended red in recent years. Republicans maintain they will retain control, even if narrowly, and they're on offense, too, in states like Michigan, Georgia, and New Hampshire. Domenico Montanaro, NPR News, Washington.
12: You're listening to NPR. The Pentagon says two U.S. service members are missing in Western Africa. They were participating in training exercises in Morocco. Defense Department officials say a large search for them is underway. The big tech company Meta returns to court today in New Mexico. In March, a jury found the company misled consumers about the safety of its platforms for children. Now, New Mexico's attorney general is seeking broader reforms. From member station KUNM in Albuquerque, Taylor Velasquez has more.
17: In the second phase, a bench trial, a judge alone will hear New Mexico's arguments that Meta's platforms, including Facebook and Instagram, amount to a public nuisance. The state is asking for court order changes, like stronger age verification and safer recommendation algorithms. Attorney General Raul Torres says the company has long had the ability to make those changes, but hasn't, framing it as a choice to prioritize profits over safety. Meta, in court filing, says some of the proposed reforms, like verifying users' ages with near total accuracy, aren't feasible and has raised the possibility of pulling its services from the state. For NPR News, I'm Taylor Velasquez in Albuquerque.
12: Three states say they have a new proposal to share water from the Colorado River. This would shore up dangerously low reservoirs while a long-term plan is worked out. The three states are Nevada, California, and Arizona, with Arizona taking the biggest water cut. The water would stay in Lake Mead. That is the biggest reservoir in the U.S. I'm Corva Coleman, NPR News in Washington.
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0: 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I'm Michelle Martin.
1: And I'm Leila Fadel. Good morning. Republicans in several southern states are racing to pass new congressional maps in time for the midterms.
0: They are responding to a recent ruling by the Supreme Court that gutted the Voting Rights Act. In Louisiana, the governor suspended U.S. House races so the legislature can draw a new map. Early voting started there this past weekend. In a few minutes, we'll talk about all this with former Attorney General Eric Holder, who's now heading a redistricting task force for the Democrats. But we're going to begin with the latest details.
1: Aubrey Uhas of member station at WWNO is following the situation in Louisiana, where the Supreme Court case originated, and joins us now. Good morning, Aubrey.
2: Good morning, Leila.
1: So where do things stand right now?
2: Yeah, the day after the Supreme Court threw out Louisiana's congressional map as an unconstitutional racial gerrymander, state officials suspended House races, arguing they had to do it in light of the ruling, though the court didn't tell them to do that. That map had been drawn under court order in 2024 to create a second majority black district out of six. Black residents make up about a third of the state's population. This comes amid an unprecedented redistricting race that President Donald Trump set off in an effort to help the GOP hold the House in the midterms. So when Louisiana's Governor Jeff Landry put the state's U.S. House races on hold, Trump thanked him for doing that. This week, lawmakers are expected to start working to pass a new map that could eliminate one or both of the state's majority black districts.
1: How are voters reacting?
2: Yeah, I was out in New Orleans on Saturday, the first day of early voting, to visit an early voting site. And there were people who honestly weren't sure what to do since the House races are still on the ballot. It was too late to take them off, and officials have said votes cast won't be counted. At the poll I went to, there wasn't any big signage explaining the change, just a sheet of all the races that were supposed to be happening that was up on the wall, and it had been updated in pen. Someone had written canceled next to the House races and crossed them out. So some voters said they cast votes anyway, just in case. I asked Saria Jackson if she felt it was reasonable for the state to suspend races at the last minute.
3: Nowhere near reasonable. They're literally trying to take power from the people.
2: I also spoke with Pete Creasy, and he used language I've been hearing from some older black people in Louisiana. They feel like we're in a new Jim Crow era.
4: Well, the thing is, let's go back to where it was in the 1960s. They're doing the same thing over and over.
2: Creasy said there needs to be another civil rights movement, and that's something several people told me.
1: Have there been any legal challenges to the suspension of these House races?
2: Yes. Voters, voting groups, and candidates have filed multiple lawsuits in state and federal courts. They say the governor doesn't have the right to put things on hold, that it should be up to the legislature. They also argue it was too late since absentee ballots were already sent out and in some cases returned, and that there are, you know, lots of other potential legal problems. Rick Hassan is an expert in election law at UCLA's law school. He's not involved in the cases.
5: The bottom line is this is one of the most complex, tangled web of issues.
1: Aubrey, any idea on how or when this may get untangled?
2: Yeah, some judges have already denied requests to force the House races to happen as scheduled with the old map, and they're expected to start weighing in on some of the larger legal questions as early as this week. Meanwhile, early voting will continue until Election Day on May 16th.
1: Aubrey Uhas is with member station WWNO in New Orleans. Aubrey, thank you for your reporting.
2: You're welcome.
0: Louisiana is just one front in a national fight over voting maps. The National Democratic Redistricting Committee, or NDRC, leads the Democratic Party strategy. Former Attorney General Eric Holder has been the group's chairman since it was launched soon after the 2016 election of Donald Trump, and he's on the line with us now. Good morning.
6: Good morning.
0: So as you just heard, lawmakers in Louisiana are redrawing lines for primary elections that are already underway. Do we know how this will affect how voters' ballots are counted? I mean, as Aubrey just told us, that absentee ballots have already been sent out, and so presumably people have already sent them back.
6: Yeah, I mean, they're in the process of trying to change the electoral system while voters are in the process of voting. The House, they're trying to stop the votes for people who were running for the House, while at the same time, there's a Senate race, there are other races for which their votes will still count. So it's confusion, and it's one of the reasons why we filed suit to say that you can't do that which the governor is trying to do by declaring a so-called emergency. That's inconsistent with what the Supreme Court does under a thing called the Purcell Doctrine, where you have a change in the electoral methods of doing things, and you, if it's too close to an election, you don't put it into effect until after the election has occurred.
0: So
6: that's what should happen here.
0: I was going to ask, what remedy are you seeking in this lawsuit?
6: Well, to simply, you know, put off that the changes that I suspect are going to have to be made until after this election, put them into effect with regard to the House for the 2028 election, which is consistent, again, with what the Supreme Court has done in many other states.
0: Are you surprised that the court, the same court, I'm just talking about Alabama for a minute, the same court that ordered them to draw a new district in 2023 is now saying that, well, at least in Louisiana case, that these maps are no longer viable or that these maps are unconstitutional. I mean, does that surprise you? It's the same court.
6: Well, you know, it's interesting. I mean, I expected the result that we got in the Calais case, the Louisiana case, but it is inconsistent with what this very same court did 3 years ago when it looked at maps in Alabama. I mean, again, same court, same issue, same justices, and they said at that point that Section 2 of the Voting Rights Act was still viable, still strong, and on that basis ordered Alabama to redraw its district, and it was the Alabama case that led to the redrawing of the lines in Louisiana. So what the court is doing 3 years later, same issue, is inconsistent. So how they got to this inconsistent result is a little baffling.
0: So I mean, I think most people would agree that this decision is expected to lead even to more gerrymandering. Your organization says that Democratic-led states need to keep up with Republican-led efforts, which is what we've seen happen in Virginia and California. Where do you see this going? Is there any way that this cycle ends?
6: Well, this is a race to the bottom, and it's something that is inconsistent with what we've been trying to do with the National Democratic Redistricting Committee. But once Donald Trump told the Republicans in Texas to give him 5 additional House seats, because he said, as he said, he was entitled to them, we had to make a decision. Are we simply going to do nothing, or are we going to respond to that which they've done? And so we have had to do what we did in California and in Virginia, but we've done it very differently in the sense that we have put it before the people of those states to allow them to decide whether or not they wanted to do this mid-cycle redistricting. And they voted yes in California, voted yes in Virginia, as opposed to what happened in Texas and other places where Republicans have done it, where it was simply imposed upon the voter by Republican legislatures.
0: So what happens now, though? Are there other states or places where you can implement this strategy? I mean, it's getting late.
6: I mean, there are other states that we can look at. We know that the Republicans are certainly looking at other states. They want to do the same thing in Florida that they've done in Texas and that they've done in North Carolina and that they've done in Missouri. And so, you know, we'll look to other states to see if it's possible to respond. We simply want to have a system where the voters are choosing their elected officials as opposed to politicians choosing who their voters are. And that's what the Republicans are trying to do. They have made a determination to try to entrench minority rule by both restricting the vote, by drawing unfair maps, and then removing legal pathways to fight back.
0: So, you know, we've been crunching numbers over the weekend, as you might imagine, and an NPR analysis found that some 15 Black-represented congressional districts may be eliminated after the Supreme Court ruling. What's the plan there?
6: Well, as our numbers show, anywhere from 12 to 19 seats in the South, majority-minority opportunity zones are at risk. And so we will try to use all the mechanisms that we can. Turning out the vote, you know, the 14th Amendment still bans racial discrimination in voting. We'll look to state courts. We have filed a lawsuit already against what Louisiana is trying to do in the Louisiana state courts. We'll do whatever it is that we possibly can. But one of the things that I think we really have to focus on is galvanizing people to understand that power still resides in the people of this country, and that if there is a movement against that which the Supreme Court is apparently sanctioning, we can still, I think, come out ahead. It's going to be a rough few years. But I'm actually confident that a galvanized American people, a focused American people, can right the system. And then ultimately, it's going to be Congress that's going to have to pass laws to ban partisan and racial gerrymandering. And that ultimately is the solution.
0: Well, you know, more than 60 House seats, by our count, are represented by Black members. But by our count, a minority of them are actually majority Black districts, only 7. And 18 have districts where a plurality of residents are Black. Half of those are in the South. I mean, haven't Black candidates shown that they can be competitive in districts that aren't majority-minority? So if that's the case, then why do you and other analysts consider this such an emergency when it comes to Black representation?
6: Yeah, we have certainly seen African-American candidates be successful in districts where not majority African-American voters. But the reality, all the numbers that have been crunched by both sides show that, anyway, as I said, from 12 to 20 seats, and those are seats in the South, could be changed by this Supreme Court decision and then by the actions of state officials like Governor Landry in Louisiana. I saw a post by President Trump where he said that we have to go ahead. He says we have to go ahead with what we're doing because 20 seats are at risk. And so, yeah, you can crunch the numbers, but at the end of the day, you put at risk, as a result of this Supreme Court decision, a really substantial number of seats now held by African Americans, and you deny to African Americans in those states the ability for them to express themselves politically.
0: So before we let you go, we only have about 30 seconds left. What about state legislatures? Are state legislative districts also what you're concerned about?
6: Excellent question, because this is not simply something that has an impact on the House of Representatives. It also affects state legislatures. It also affects city councils, county officials. Every level of voting is impacted by this decision by the Supreme Court. So it's not only the United States House of Representatives. It will have impacts in state elections as well.
0: That is the former Attorney General Eric Holder. He's now chairman of the National Democratic Redistricting Committee. Mr. Holder, thanks so much for joining us once again.
6: Thanks for having me.
0: This is NPR News.
7: Ask an expert, timing can be tricky for spring planting. Determining when to plant a garden can be especially confusing in Utah's unpredictable varied climate, where last frost dates can vary by many days within just a few miles. Many experienced gardeners have planted and later lost their plants to frost. An example of how fickle Utah's climate can be is in Cache Valley. Frost-free days vary from an average of 113 days in Lewiston and Trenton to 158 days on the USU campus. Similar examples are common around the state. Geographic characteristics of where you live can help in determining when to plant. When a yard is located in a populated area or on a mountain bench, it usually has a longer growing season. Other areas located at slightly lower elevations, where cold air drains and cannot escape, have a shorter season. Additionally, urban and suburban areas are slightly warmer than surrounding areas due to the urban heat effect. Heat from buildings and warmth generated by sunlight reflected from roads and other surfaces increases temperatures and delays frost. It can be helpful to converse with a local farmer or experienced gardener in your area to determine what works regarding when to plant. In addition to frost information, it's important to take into account the needs of the plants. Vegetables planted locally fall into four basic categories: hardy, semi-hardy, tender, and very tender. Depending on which category a plant belongs to, planting dates vary from early spring until early summer. Hardy vegetables, including asparagus, broccoli, cabbage, onions, peas, and spinach, can be planted as soon as the soil is workable in early spring. This usually ranges between 45 and 60 days before the average last frost. These same vegetables can be safely planted until the average last frost date. On the other hand, very tender plants, such as squash, beans, melons, tomatoes, eggplants, and peppers, should not be planted until at least a week after the average last frost. Even if frost does not occur before this time, these plants will not grow well and are more susceptible to disease until warmer weather. If you've lost plants to frost, you're not alone, and all you can do is try again. For more information on working around frost, visit extension.usu.edu.
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1: This is Morning Edition from NPR News. I'm Leila Fadel.
2: And I'm Michelle Martin. Good morning. Losing a home to foreclosure, to a fire, to a flood, it's one of the most traumatic things anyone can experience, especially a home that someone has built over decades. But what if the home is one of thousands destroyed to a conflict far away? Will anyone notice or care? That's a question Fairouz Saad was asking in a heartfelt social media post she sent to friends. Her family is just one of several thousand families whose homes have been destroyed by the Israeli military when it reduced the town of Bint Jebel in southern Lebanon to rubble. Saad is also a former assistant secretary in the Department of Homeland Security. She was born in Michigan to Lebanese parents, and she's with us now. Good morning. Thank you for joining us.
3: Good morning. Thank you so much for having me.
2: Would you tell us about Bint Jebel?
3: It's just this beautiful little quaint village in South Lebanon. And when I would visit it, it was almost like stepping back in time in some ways, right? Where you literally see sheeps crossing the road and a town suit, the market. It's where the family business that had been generational in our family for decades, a meat market, a halal meat market, stood as well. And so it was just this lovely little town.
2: You know, the IDF, the Lebanese army, Hezbollah, they've been vying for control of the area for decades. And so when you would go to visit, how did you experience that? What did that look like up close?
3: You know, as a child visiting, you're not really keen to what's happening in terms of, you know, the geopolitics. And I was experiencing Lebanon in as honest as a way as you possibly can as a child. My parents came here in the 1970s, and they came here specifically escaping, you know, Israeli aggression and the threat of Israeli occupation. And that was before Hezbollah existed.
2: How did you find out that the house had been destroyed?
3: My brother had actually sent us all a message in our family chat, and he let us know that they had been tracking it through satellite images, and that's essentially how they had confirmed it, because my family in the region has been displaced. It felt like a piece of us had just been destroyed. I used to joke with my dad that he has seven children, the six of us, and then that home, you know, and I would joke when he would go back, and he went back so much. It was truly his happy place. I would be like, how's your favorite child?
2: Have you talked to them since? I guess you all found out at the same time on the family chat. Have they been able to accept it?
3: I think everyone's going through the stages of grief in their own way. My mom that day was so sad and so upset and crying. In her words, she said, you know, we're American. We did everything right. We did everything right here. We did everything right there. And what did we do to deserve this? Sometimes it's easy to just only look at the broader picture and think, well, you know, the geopolitics, or it's complicated, and they only target certain people or certain areas or certain homes. There's real humans behind these stories, and we deserve the same humanity that we want all people to have.
2: That's Fairouz Saad. She is a former assistant secretary at the Department of Homeland Security. We've been talking about her ancestral home in Bint Jebel in southern Lebanon, which has been destroyed along with thousands of others in a course of Israeli airstrikes. Fairouz Saad, thanks so much for talking with us.
3: Thank you so much for having me.
2: A humpback whale that was stranded off the coast of Germany is back in his natural habitat. NPR's Rob Schmitz reports from Berlin on the controversial human intervention that got him there.
4: In late March, the 40-foot-long young adult whale, injured from being entangled in a fishing net, became stuck in the shallow waters off Germany's Baltic coast, prompting scientists to try and free it. But then the hapless humpback, which the German media nicknamed Timmy, swam further into the Baltic Sea, a body of water where humpbacks rarely venture, and it got stuck again and again over the course of a month, prompting an intense social media debate in Germany.

0: Germany. At one point, police had to investigate threats of violence from social media influencers against scientists who were strategizing what to do about Timmy. One of those scientists, Burkhard Baschek of the German Oceanographic Museum, told NPR at the time that his team thought it might be better to let Timmy die.
1: And if you just look from the pure nature perspective itself, then so whales that sort of get lost in the Baltic Sea and don't get out and die at the end, that's part of the natural process. And so risk emissions per se are interfering with the natural course.
0: But then two German business moguls stepped in. They donated millions of dollars to an effort to coax Timmy into a water-filled barge that was half the length of a football field. Amazingly, the 26,000-pound Timmy swam into the barge last week, and the barge was then towed out of the Baltic Sea around the northern tip of Denmark. On Saturday, Timmy was released into the deep waters of the North Sea.
2: Der 41. Tag und der Wal ist wieder in.
0: A German broadcaster gushed over Timmy's newfound freedom as cameras captured mist being shot out of the whale's blowhole. Scientist Baschek says Timmy's survival is far from guaranteed. He says the whale is weakened by weeks of immobility and a skin disease from the low salinity of the Baltic Sea. Timmy was last seen more than 40 miles off the coast of Denmark. And if he gets stuck again, the Danish Environment Ministry says it is not planning any more rescue efforts. Rob Schmitz, NPR News, Berlin.
3: 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We'll have some tips for staying healthy in the digital age. 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
1: While every veteran's path to PTSD treatment looks different, therapy tends to be the first step to healing. And mindfulness therapy, the act of turning normal activities into meditation, is gaining steam.
2: My therapist said, all right, here's a barbecue potato chip. 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

0: Live from NPR News in Washington, I'm Dave Mattingly. Iran is warning the U.S. Navy not to enter the Strait of Hormuz. The warning follows President Trump's decision to launch Project Freedom. The president is directing the U.S. military to help guide stranded commercial ships through the narrow waterway, which remains under a U.S. naval blockade. Central Command says 15,000 service members will support the mission to include guided missile destroyers. The uncertainty of oil supplies in the Middle East continues to push up gasoline prices in the U.S. As NPR's Chandelise Duster reports, AAA says regular is now averaging almost $4.46 a gallon nationwide.
1: That's nearly $1.50 higher than the national average before the war in Iran started. Kevin Book, co-founder of Clearview Energy Partners, told NPR that depending on how long the Strait of Hormuz stays closed, gas prices could rise higher.
2: When inventories are low and you can't get oil out of the ground or out of the strait, you should expect prices to keep rising at least until demand capitulates and starts to contract.
1: President Trump has promised that when the war in Iran ends, that gas prices will, quote, drop like a rock. But experts warn gas prices will remain elevated even after the war ends. Chandelise Duster, NPR News.
0: This is NPR News from Washington. Lawsuits have been filed in response to Louisiana's governor suspending the state's congressional primaries. Governor Jeff Landry, a Republican, did so after the U.S. Supreme Court ruled the state's congressional map is unconstitutional. Aubrey Juhas with member station WWNO reports.
3: Voters, voting groups, and candidates have filed multiple lawsuits in state and federal courts. They say the governor doesn't have the right to put things on hold, that it should be up to the legislature. They also argue it was too late since absentee ballots were already sent out and in some cases returned.
0: Today is May 4th. It's a big day for fans of Star Wars, as NPR's Amy Held reports.
4: May the Force be with you.
5: Star Wars is a business force. Movies, merchandise, and more bringing in tens of billions of dollars and inspiring countless memes and tributes. It started in 1977 with the words, a long time ago in a galaxy far, far away. And while the technology and storylines have evolved, the heart, good versus evil, remains. In 2010, creator George Lucas told Fresh Air he was inspired by ancient mythology.
6: I used those as the basis for my story and discovered, I think, that beyond a doubt, we have the same psychology that we had 3,000 years ago.
5: And the Empire lives on. The Mandalorian and Grogu, the 12th live-action film, is set for theatrical release this month. Amy Held, NPR News.
0: I'm Dave Mattingly.
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9: This is Morning Edition from NPR News. I'm Michelle Martin.
10: And I'm Leila Faldin. Spirit Airlines has flown for the last time. The ultra-low-cost carrier ceased operations over the weekend after more than 33 years. So what does that mean for the U.S. airline industry, and what happens to Spirit's former customers? NPR transportation correspondent Joel Rose has been following the story and joins us now. Good morning, Joel.
4: Hey, good morning.
10: Okay, so first of all, what's going to happen to people who had tickets to fly on Spirit?
4: Spirit says the majority of those people who bought a ticket directly from them with a credit or debit card have already been refunded, and 1,500 crew members have been returned to their home bases as of Sunday evening. Of course, those refunds are not going to get you back home if you were stranded when Spirit ceased operations early Saturday morning. Some other airlines are offering special rescue fares, capping their fares for customers who were holding Spirit tickets. Those are only available for a limited time, and the details are going to vary by airline.
10: What's the longer-term impact on the industry likely to be?
4: It could be good for Spirit's competitors. We've already seen one carrier, JetBlue, announce more flights at Spirit's former hub in Fort Lauderdale, Florida. But there is concern that Spirit's demise will lead to higher fares. Spirit was only the ninth largest carrier in the U.S. by seats, though consumer advocates say that low-cost carriers help to keep prices down on any route they fly, because just their very presence in the market forces the bigger airlines to offer more competitive fares. I talked about this with William McGee. He's a senior fellow at the American Economic Liberties Project, which is a left-leaning nonprofit in Washington, D.C.
11: What a lot of people don't understand is you do not have to fly a small carrier in order to benefit from its presence, because they will bring down the big guy's fares.
4: So now that Spirit is not flying anymore, fares may go up on those routes that it flew, and not just for Spirit's customers, but for everyone.
10: So why did Spirit go out of business?
4: It could not overcome this toxic combination of higher fuel costs and deeper problems with its business model. Spirit was a pioneer of the ultra-low-cost business model, where airlines keep their fares way down by stripping away the amenities that travelers had previously taken for granted and then charging extra for them. But then the big legacy carriers created their own versions of those basic economy fares, and Spirit had a hard time competing. I talked about this with Shai Gilad. He's a former airline pilot, now professor of management at Georgetown University.
12: When you're a low-cost carrier, by definition, you're relying on having a cost advantage, and they just don't have that anymore.
4: Spirit tried to merge with a bigger airline, JetBlue, in 2023, but the Department of Justice opposed that merger, and it was blocked in court. Spirit also sought a last-minute bailout from the Trump administration, but no deal materialized.
10: And how much did higher fuel prices contribute to Spirit's demise?
4: The company CEO says they mattered a lot. CEO Dave Davis talked to the Wall Street Journal after the company ceased operations. Davis said Spirit was trying to emerge from bankruptcy, and he says the company's plan could have worked, but the rising cost of jet fuel forced Spirit to burn through cash faster than expected, and it just ran out of money. The price of jet fuel in the U.S. has surged about 70% since the beginning of the war with Iran. This is a challenge across the industry. Airlines are trying to pass the costs along to their customers in the forms of higher fares and bag fees, but that may not be enough, especially for other low-cost carriers. In that interview with the Wall Street Journal, Spirit's CEO warned that other airlines could also be in jeopardy because of the high price of jet fuel.
10: NPR's Joel Rose. Thank you, Joel.
4: You're welcome.
9: Wildfire experts see the ingredients developing for a bad fire season. More than half of the U.S. faces drought, and the U.S. Forest Service has done less work to prevent fires. NPR's Lauren Sommer reports.
13: Last fall, Matthew Herto faced the hardest day of his career. For 25 years, he studied a forest in California, part of his research as a forest ecologist at the University of New Mexico. It's called the Tea Kettle Experimental Forest because it's protected by the Forest Service for research.
14: There are individual trees that I would go back and visit every year, you know, these big, gorgeous sugar pines and Jeffrey pines.
13: But Herto says the forest was pretty overgrown. It hadn't had a major fire since 1865.
14: So all that dead vegetation like pine needles and small branches and stuff, it just keeps accumulating, and then it's the source of energy for the next fire.
13: Historically, California forests saw a lot more fires, lower intensity fires that cleared out the underbrush. That changed when Native American tribes were forced from their land, because fire is a tool they use to manage the ecosystem. In the 1930s, the Forest Service also started putting out every fire it could. All that built-up vegetation can fuel extreme fires, ones that kill trees and spread to communities. So Herto and his colleagues started making a plan to clear it out.
14: We all knew that this is what the forest needed.
13: They planned a prescribed burn, a fire that's set on purpose during the cooler months. But Herto says planning with the Forest Service dragged on. And then, last August, lightning sparked the Garnet Fire. It raced through the tea kettle forest in one day. Herto went back to see the damage afterwards.
14: I broke down and cried 5 times that day. You know, it was a pretty rough thing to see.
13: The Forest Service did not respond to questions about the prescribed burn. Herto says what happened to Tea Kettle isn't an isolated example. Around the country, far more controlled burning needs to happen.
14: The clock was ticking. We've got relatively limited time to do the work that needs to be done.
13: The Forest Service has long said prescribed burns are a priority. But in 2025, the first year of Trump's current term, the agency reduced vegetation on much less acreage than the year before, almost 1.5 million acres less. That's according to an analysis of agency data by NPR, as well as the nonprofit Grassroots Wildland Firefighters. The biggest decline was in prescribed burning. The Forest Service burned only about half as much acreage in 2025 compared to the two previous years. In a statement, the Forest Service says the drop was due to staff being occupied fighting fires and because conditions weren't right for doing burns in the southeast. But as of last summer, the agency lost more than 5,000 employees, part of the Trump administration's efforts to reduce the size of government. That's concerned Senate Democrats like Ron Wyden of Oregon.
15: These infernos are not your grandfather's fires. They're bigger and they're hotter. And we need to address this critical preparedness gap.
13: He pressed Forest Service Chief Tom Schultz on that in a congressional hearing last year. Schultz responded that the agency had hired firefighters.
16: So in terms of firefighting capacity, we're there. So we've not made any changes to our resource availability this year.
13: But that doesn't necessarily fix the staffing gap. Bobby Scopa is vice president of Grassroots Wildland Firefighters, an advocacy group for federal firefighters. She says vegetation projects require other Forest Service staff to do contracts and permitting.
17: There's a lot of people who help the fire organization get the work done that aren't firefighters. So we knew that there was a lot of disruption in the system. We were hearing about it from our members.
13: When the Forest Service does less prescribed burning, Scopa says, it just sets the stage for even more extreme fires in the future. Lauren Sommer, NPR News.
9: This is NPR News.
18: Is there a better exercise than running for blood sugar control? I'm Dr. Lynn Pascarella, president of the American Association of Colleges and Universities. And today on the Academic Minute, Xin Yan, professor and director of the Center for Exercise Medicine Research, examines one.
19: Running is often praised as the best exercise for burning calories and protecting against diabetes. But when we directly compared running with weightlifting in a controlled experiment, we found weightlifting provided a greater benefit for blood sugar control. Using a newly invented model of weightlifting in our lab, mice had access to food by performing a squat-like motion. The load increased over time progressively. Another group of mice had free access to a running wheel, representing endurance exercise. We compared the impact of exercise while mice were on a high-fat diet. Over 8 weeks, both groups improved the glucose tolerance and reduced the fat, but weightlifting was more effective. Mice in the weightlifting group showed lower insulin resistance, less obesity, and stronger improvements in insulin signaling in skeletal muscle. Importantly, these benefits were not explained by gains in muscle mass or exercise performance, suggesting that weightlifting triggers unique metabolic pathways. Diabetes and obesity are global health challenges. While endurance, resistance, and high-intensity interval training all improve long-term blood sugar control, our findings highlight that resistance training may offer stronger protection. The take-home message is simple. Weightlifting types of exercise are equally, if not more, effective than running in preventing obesity and improving whole body metabolism.
18: That was Xin Yan of Virginia Tech.
9: Good morning, I'm Michelle Martin. Chanel held a fashion show last week. Their new designs included a shoe that lacked any sole. That's S-O-L-E, you know, the part that goes under your foot, because it was just some leather tied to the model's heels, just their heels. The models were walking on a plush carpet. No word on how those shoes will hold up in real life use. Chanel also hasn't set a price. Hopefully, it'll be just like the shoe itself, more than 50% off. It's Morning Edition.
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9: On a Monday, this is Morning Edition from NPR News. I'm Michelle Martin.
10: And I'm Leila Fadel. People who eat meat are thinking more about the environmental impacts of animal agriculture and the effects on animal welfare. Researchers at a Wisconsin university hope a new augmented reality tool will give people working with livestock a better understanding of the cows they work with. Harvest Public Media's Hope Kerwin took a look at the new tech.
20: Farmers and staff at meat processing plants want to keep cattle's stress levels low. That leads to better meat quality and milk production, and it's seen as the ethical way to care for livestock. But reducing stress requires understanding how cows see the world around them. That's according to Ashlyn Kirk from the Humane Handling Institute at the University of Wisconsin, River Falls.
21: When you are designing facilities for animals, you're trying to imagine how they would experience it, but it really... you don't know unless you see it like they would.
20: It's why the Institute is now using an augmented reality tool to let producers see their facilities through a cow's eyes. I tried it out at the university's meat plant, putting on the black safety helmet. Kirk explains why it has a double-sided camera mounted to the front.
21: So this camera allows you to see essentially 360 degrees around you, except there will be a blind spot directly behind you, much like cattle have.
20: I tighten the helmet and pull the virtual reality goggles over my eyes. The screen comes to life, and all of a sudden, I've got cattle vision.
22: It's almost like seeing through a tube, like only what's right in front of me is what's in focus.
20: That's because a cow's eyes are on the sides of their head. Much of their extended field of vision is blurry because it's seen through one eye. They also see in shades of blue and yellow, what's called dichromatic vision. A red jacket or safety vest looks brown while wearing the goggles. Next, Kirk opens the door to the outside loading dock.
22: Wow, I cannot see anything at all. It is so bright.
21: So it takes a little bit longer for cattle's eyes to adjust?
20: It takes at least 15 seconds for the goggles to transition to the sunny day outside. All I can see is Kirk against a white sky. There's another lag moving back into the darker building. Agricultural engineer Benito Weise with Computer Output Management, a German software company, came up with the idea for the augmented reality program after years of trying to use pictures to show people how they were miscommunicating with their animals.
23: Often we make mistakes and we don't understand, why does he stop here? Why doesn't he go on?
20: In addition to cows, the German company has created augmented reality for other animals as well. Customers across Europe and the company in charge of meat production for McDonald's buy or rent the systems. Ron Gill, livestock extension specialist at Texas A&M University, says consumers are thinking more about the treatment of the animals they're eating.
24: So if we can manage the welfare of the cattle better through using these kind of technologies, I think it's a win for everybody.
20: He says it requires building empathy for livestock and creating systems that make sense for their natural instincts. In Wisconsin, Kirk says the processing plant staff and farmers who have tried out the augmented reality tool leave with new ideas about how to do that.
21: There's a lot of, like, oh, I've been doing this for a long time, but I never realized why it was like this. Like, why cattle stop at a certain part.
20: It might mean installing brighter lights to ease their transition from trailer to barn, or simply changing the color of safety vests to make cattle feel more comfortable around the people handling them. For NPR News, I'm Hope Kerwin in River Falls, Wisconsin.
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25: I'm Dr. Anthony Lizerwitz, and this is Climate Connections. Across much of the U.S., electricity costs are rising, but you may not know how those prices are determined or that you have a voice in the process.
0: Tom Content is with the Citizens Utility Board of Wisconsin, a nonprofit that advocates for ratepayers. He says to raise rates, utility companies must submit a proposal to a state's Public Utility Commission.
1: They are in charge of what you're paying for electricity, natural gas, and sometimes water. They're in charge of mapping and setting a course for your state as to what the energy future looks like.
0: The commission evaluates the proposed rate hike and what's driving it, like fuel prices or investments in the grid. They may also examine how rising costs are distributed among residential, commercial, and industrial customers, and if the utility's proposed profit margins are reasonable. Most states have a consumer advocate division or a nonprofit like Content to represent ratepayers during this process. But there are opportunities for ratepayers to weigh in too.
1: What we want to see is more people participate in these processes.
0: Content encourages people to attend public hearings and tell the commission what rate hikes will mean for their lives. Climate Connections is produced by the Yale Center for Environmental Communication. To learn more about climate change, visit climateconnections.org.
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10: It's Morning Edition from NPR News. I'm Leila Fadel.
9: And I'm Michelle Martin. Good morning. The VA is America's largest health network. It serves millions of veterans. The Trump administration has cut about 30,000 VA jobs. The VA says after those cuts, timely care for veterans has actually improved. NPR's Quill Lawrence reports on some new data.
5: Cutting thousands of doctors and nurses and other positions that VA has struggled to fill for years, it seems like that would make wait times for care longer.
6: I think we all understand this intuitively.
5: Kayla Williams is an Iraq vet, a VA patient, and to be transparent, a former VA undersecretary in the Biden administration. In a study for the Progressive Vet Voice Foundation, she examined daily wait time data from 21 VA medical centers from last August to February as the cuts played out.
6: There are so many ways to slice and dice the data, and it can be so complicated to look at every single weed. But trying to pull back and look at the forest, wait times increased at 71% of the medical centers and in 64% of the specialties when averaging.
5: Williams found longer wait times in several key specialties, but not across the board. She found, for example, that mental health wait times for individuals stayed roughly the same, though group therapy and PTSD-specific appointments were taking longer. Assistant VA Secretary Pete Kasperowitz took issue with the study, saying it comes from a left-wing organization and dealt only with new patients, which make up just 11% of appointments. He said the sample of 21 medical centers is too small, only 12% of VA facilities. And he said for established patients, average wait times are lower today than they were under the Biden administration for primary, specialty, and mental health care. But the VA hasn't made the data behind those numbers public, even though Democrats on the Senate Veterans Affairs Committee have asked repeatedly, like earlier this year when Connecticut Democrat Richard Blumenthal had this exchange with VA Secretary Doug Collins.
26: Well, then you can see that the wait times have increased to 50, 60, or 70 days.
27: Actually, that's not true. And as of January 21st, the national average for mental health care for new patients is 18.8 days. The national average for established patients is 5.8 days. That is the actual numbers.
26: Well, that is contrary to the information we've been provided, and I'd like facility by facility data on the wait time for mental health care.
5: There are a mountain of vectors that go into figuring out the real report card. Changing veterans' demographics, increased referrals out to private care. Other veterans groups have started projects to download the daily numbers nationwide and figure this out. Alex Rich is a combat vet and data director for another progressive vets group, Common Defense.
28: We would encourage Secretary Collins to release all of the data that he's basing those conclusions on. I think we can have a real conversation about that and identify the spots where veterans and providers need help. And I think that would be an incredibly productive thing.
5: Most experts agree it will take many more months or years to get a real understanding of the consequences of the VA staff cuts. Quill Lawrence, NPR News.
10: The oldest millennials turn 45 this year, people like me, and the oldest Gen Xers are 60. How prepared are they to thrive in the decades ahead? NPR's Allison Aubrey reports on a new tool to help.
4: If you're planning for the future, you've likely been advised to track your retirement savings. But Joe Coughlin, the founder of the MIT Age Lab, says there's more to the equation when it comes to navigating a long life. At a time when the number of centenarians is expected to quadruple, he and his collaborators have developed a comprehensive way to plan for aging. It's called the Longevity Preparedness Index.
11: Unlike one more, shall we say, survey or index out there about how much money you've saved, we want to look at all those big and little things that we take for granted in life. Where are you going to live? What community did you pick? How do you provide care? How will you receive care? Essentially, your social connection.
4: The Longevity Preparedness Index quiz is free online. It takes about 15 minutes to complete. You're asked a series of questions, and a score is determined by your answers across 8 domains, including relationships with family, friends, community, your health, your daily activities. MIT AgeLab researcher Katie Warren is about to walk Matthew Hudak through the survey. She opens the quiz on her computer.
12: So we'll go ahead and get started.
4: Hudak is a financial planner in Orange County, California. He's in his early 60s. He clicks through questions about his neighborhood.
13: My neighborhood has good sidewalks and places for walking. Agree. My neighborhood has many places for social gatherings and activities that I would enjoy. Agree. My neighborhood offers me easy access to a pharmacy. Agree.
4: Hudak is healthy and fit, so it's hard to imagine a day he couldn't drive to pick up a prescription or would need help getting places. Many people just don't anticipate changes that come with aging, so the survey includes uncomfortable questions.
13: So it says, Matthew, in the event you were to need a care provider, do you know who that care provider would be?
4: This question can spark conversation and serve as a reality check of what the future could hold.
13: Watching my 88-year-old dad and my 93-year-old father-in-law, you know, it gives you pause for thought.
4: He says it's better to have your eyes wide open than dig your head in the sand.
13: I'm ready to calculate. 89. That's a good score.
4: The average score is 60 out of 100. The index was developed in tandem with John Hancock, a life insurance company that has introduced a new longevity initiative aimed at helping customers live longer, healthier lives. CEO Brooks Tingle says taking the quiz made him realize his own thinking needed to shift.
14: People make decisions about where they're going to move in quote-unquote retirement that for me might have been driven by how good's the fishing or something. Well, should I be thinking about the quality of healthcare? And then, am I going to have friends down there? So I think just the general lack of preparedness struck me.
4: Answering all these questions about life transitions, community, care, and home life can help reveal both challenges and opportunities of the decades ahead. Laura Karstensen directs the Stanford Center on Longevity.
15: We really need to think about how we build societies where the majority of people can arrive at very old age, happy, engaged, and satisfied with their lives.
4: Aging brings unpredictability, of course, but planning for the foreseeable future can help people adapt and hopefully thrive for decades to come. Allison Aubrey, NPR News.
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9: Good morning. A U.S. task force is telling stranded ships about a new safe path to get out of the Strait of Hormuz. Iran's military says any ships trying to leave still need to coordinate with them. It's Morning Edition from NPR News. What are the odds that Republicans keep control of the Senate? I'm Michelle Martin.
10: And I'm Leila Faldin. We run down the four races that Democrats are hoping to flip in their favor and where Republicans are looking to pick up seats. Also, a trial begins today deciding whether Meta violated New Mexico's public nuisance law, and the co-creator of Adolescence on his new adaptation of Lord of the Flies. It's Monday, May 4th. On this day in 1891, a Pennsylvania school superintendent launched Bird Day. He suggested children recite bird facts and proverbs. The news is next.
1: Live from NPR News in Washington, I'm Korva Coleman. The Pentagon is denying Iranian reports that Iran struck a U.S. warship in the Strait of Hormuz. This news comes as President Trump says the U.S. will help guide ships through the strait. The strait is also blockaded by Iran. Pakistan's foreign ministry, meanwhile, says the U.S. has flown 22 crew members of a seized Iranian container ship to Pakistan. NPR's Dia Hadid reports U.S. forces seized the ship in April, citing a violation of the U.S. blockade of the strait.
8: Pakistan's foreign ministry spokesman Tahir Andrabi says the 22 crew members will be handed over to Iranian authorities. He says their container will be backloaded to Pakistani waters and returned to its owners. Andrabi says this is being coordinated, quote, in tandem with the support of Iranian-American officials. The U.S. and Iran have both been trying to assert control over the strait, a key shipping route for oil, gas, and fertilizer. Dia Hadid, NPR News.
1: Hamas will be holding leadership elections in the coming weeks. That's according to an official with the militant group who spoke to NPR. Abu Bakr Bashir prepared this report.
18: Hamas will hold a secret vote within the next 10 days to elect a new leader of its political wing. A Hamas official told NPR he spoke on the condition of anonymity because he was not authorized to speak to media. Israel killed the two previous leaders of Hamas during the Gaza War. Naming a new leader is seen as a sign of political recovery for the group. In Gaza, there are more signs of recovery. The court system says it is resuming work for the first time since the beginning of the war. And in one town in Gaza, a new mayor and municipal council are taking over from the previous Hamas-appointed council. It is the first time Hamas is handing over any kind of power since taking control of Gaza nearly 20 years ago. For NPR News, I am Abu Bakr Bashir.
1: In the U.S., Republican-led states are moving very quickly to redraw congressional maps in time for this year's midterm elections. This comes after the U.S. Supreme Court ruling last week gutting the Voting Rights Act. The act was passed to end Jim Crow policies that kept black and brown voters from casting ballots, especially in the South. Dominic Whitehead is with the civil rights group, the NAACP.
20: Not even 24 hours after the Supreme Court decision was made, the governor of Mississippi announced immediately that he would have a special session to begin to redraw lines for Supreme Court seats there. We saw it in Alabama, who started their special session. We see it in Tennessee, who started their special session on Tuesday.
1: And Louisiana's governor has suspended U.S. House races in that state so the legislature can draw a new map. That's even though Louisiana voters have already started casting ballots in early voting. This is NPR. Week two of the trial pitting billionaire Elon Musk against OpenAI chief Sam Altman gets underway today. This is in a federal courtroom in Oakland, California. NPR's John Ruwich has more.
21: Musk sued OpenAI, Altman, and another founder for, in his words, stealing a charity. OpenAI was founded as a nonprofit, but Musk says a for-profit arm set up to attract investment and talent has become the main thing. And he says Altman and others have cashed in. Musk helped found OpenAI, but he said in court last week he had been a fool to put tens of millions of dollars into it in the early days. That's because the other founders, he says, treated it as seed capital. Altman is expected to testify in the coming days. The lawyer representing him and the company say Musk is just bitter. They argue he had no problem with the idea of OpenAI launching a for-profit arm and raising billions of dollars. Until, that is, it became successful, and he started his own competitor, xAI. The trial is expected to run for 3 or 4 weeks. John Ruich, NPR News, San Francisco.
1: Reports from Germany say a stranded humpback whale was released into the North Sea on Saturday. The whale, dubbed Timmy, had been wallowing in shallow German water since March. This was the fifth staged effort to help Timmy swim back into deeper and safer water. Two German millionaires paid for a water-filled barge to take Timmy to deeper water. That was done over the weekend. Whale experts now say that Timmy will need to be observed to see if he regains his health. I'm Corva Coleman, NPR News in Washington.
0: And I'm Carrie Bringhurst with more news on this Monday. The Environmental Protection Agency is proposing to roll back rules for cleaning up toxic coal ash. That's raising concerns about ongoing groundwater contamination at dozens of coal plants and waste dumps across our region, including six states and six sites in Utah. The Mountain West News Bureau's Caleb Radel has the details.
2: Monitoring data shows dangerous metals like arsenic, boron, lithium, and radium at multiple locations in the Mountain West and beyond.
3: When the coal ash gets wet, the water takes those hazardous contaminants and leaches it out of the coal ash into the groundwater, which could be used for drinking or irrigation.
2: That's Lisa Evans, a senior attorney with Earth Justice, an environmental law group that says it is pushing back on the proposal. Evans says some of these sites are already affecting groundwater and warns reducing oversight could make cleanup far more difficult in the future. The EPA is taking public comments through mid-June and holding an online hearing at the end of May. For the Mountain West News Bureau, I'm Caleb Radel.
0: Almost half of Utah's counties have been declared natural disaster areas, giving farmers access to support during the state's record droughts. The eligible counties are Beaver, Carbon, Duchesne, Emery, Garfield, Grand, Juab, Millard, San Juan, Sevier, Tooele, Uinta, and Wayne. The eligible counties are mostly in central and southern Utah. Farmers in those areas can apply for emergency loans for things like equipment, livestock, reorganization, or refinancing certain debts. Governor Spencer Cox says that an emergency drought declaration for the state is coming soon. I'm Carrie Bringhurst.
10: It's Morning Edition from NPR News. I'm Leila Fadel.
9: And I'm Michelle Martin. Good morning. President Trump says the U.S. will guide stranded ships through the Strait of Hormuz starting today. He described this as a mission to free hundreds of ships and their crews who've been stuck in the waterway since the start of the U.S.-Israeli war with Iran. A U.S. task force is asking ships to reroute through Omani waters. In a few minutes, we'll hear from a senior Treasury official who helped design sanctions against Iran about this latest operation and how Iran is weathering the U.S. blockade. Meanwhile, Trump says he's also reviewing a new offer from Iran and has left the option of war on the table. Here he is talking to reporters on Friday.
6: I mean, do we want to go and just blast the hell out of him and finish him forever, or do we want to try and make a deal? I mean, those are the options.
7: Do you want to go blast the hell out of him
6: I'd prefer not. On a human basis, I'd prefer not, but that's the option.
10: We have NPR senior political correspondent Mara Liasson here to try to make sense of where things stand today with the war. Good morning, Mara.
22: Good morning.
10: Okay, let's start with Sunday's announcement. What more do we know about how the president plans to safely escort ships through the strait?
22: Well, we don't know a whole lot. Donald Trump has described this as a humanitarian mission to help ships that are stuck in the strait and running low on supplies. U.S. Central Command says it will involve guided missile destroyers, more than 100 aircraft, 15,000 service members. But this is not so much an escort service, a military escort, rather than it's to guide them. In other words, to show them where the safe routes are without sea mines. Iran says the whole thing violates the ceasefire.
10: Now, President Trump also said he is reviewing a new offer from Iran. What do we know about that?
22: We don't know much about that either. Donald Trump says he's been briefed on the concept of a deal, but that the Iranians are going to give him the exact wording soon. As we heard earlier, he is saying that the war is officially terminated, but he's not ruling out future military action. The war is at a stalemate. It's been that way for some time. The bombing of Iran did not cause Iran to renege on their nuclear ambitions, and they seem to have attained a new power that they didn't have or didn't use before the war began, and that's control of the Strait of Hormuz. There is a U.S. blockade, but the Revolutionary Guard still controls the waterway, so those are like two different blockades. And unless the strait is opened, gas prices will not go down around the world, but in particular in the United States, where gas continues to be over $4 a gallon.
10: How much is that economic impact weighing on Trump at this point?
22: Well, it is weighing on him politically. The new Washington Post poll shows that his approval rating on the economy is 34%. That's very low. His approval ratings are down across the board. And there are more and more Republicans in Congress that want this war to end.
10: And where do things stand with seeking approval from Congress?
22: Well, Congress is on recess this week. That gives lawmakers a bit of a break. But the War Powers Act gives the president a 60-day deadline to seek congressional approval for military hostilities. That's why the president has told Congress that hostilities have officially been terminated. Hostilities began on February 28th. So what he's doing is trying to give himself another 60 days before he has to seek congressional approval. So he's trying to reset the clock.
10: That's NPR's Mara Liasson. Thank you so much, Mara.
22: You're welcome.
9: Has the U.S. blockade inflicted the kind of economic pain on Iran that the Trump administration envisioned? We're going to ask Miad Maliki. He was a senior official at the U.S. Treasury Department who designed and helped implement sanctions against Iran and its proxies in the past. He is now a senior fellow at the Foundation for Defense of Democracies. That's an organization that has close ties to the U.S. and Israeli national security establishments. For transparency, we want to tell you that over the weekend, White House spokeswoman Olivia Wales confirmed that a former member of the foundation's lobbying arm has joined the U.S. negotiating team. With that being said, Mr. Maliki, welcome. Thanks so much for joining us.
5: Thanks for having me.
9: So let me just start with a new development. President Trump posted on social media that, as Amara just told us, starting today, the U.S. will guide ships through the Strait of Hormuz. Initial thoughts about that?
5: You know, I think the announcement really matters as a signal to markets, to our allies, and also to Tehran that the U.S. administration intends to reestablish free transit. But this is just a signal. The details of the plan are not really clear yet. And, you know, the key here is the idea, the plan that we're hearing about is that for the U.S. Navy to guide and not escort commercial vessels. I mean, that might change as Iran might resuming attacks against tankers in the Persian Gulf.
9: So let's go to the reason that we called you. It's been a few weeks since the U.S. imposed a blockade on Iran. What's your sense of the evidence of whether it is or isn't working?
5: Sure. I mean, the blockade has imposed severe economic pressure. This is the most significant pressure Iran has faced in its modern history. It cuts off as much as about $435 million a day in trade. That's import and export through seaborne, through Persian Gulf. Inflation, had already exceeded 70% pre-war, and the rial, Iran's currency, has collapsed. Food prices are up dramatically, and I keep hearing that they're increasing every day. Now, on top of that, the important factor here to look at is that the regime has imposed one of the most sweeping internet shutdowns that we've ever seen anywhere in the world, costing tens of millions of dollars a day in additional economic damage. The regime's own numbers are about $35 to $50 million a day. So the fact that they're willing to impose that extra pain on their own population tells you something. I mean, they're more afraid of what their people might do with internet access than they are of the blockade itself. The blackout, I don't think, is a defensive security measure. It's really just a regime admitting that it's lost legitimacy with the Iranians. So the numbers are very clear. The blockade is working. And here's what you know everyone needs to understand, and I'm sure a lot of you folks who were in the government like me, they know that the Iranian regime operates under pressure in a very unique way. They have a very practiced playbook. Mm-hmm. They drag out negotiations, they make public statements of defiance, use back channels yet to keep negotiations alive, and just long enough to buy time and wait for the political winds in Washington to shift, wait for the American public to lose interest and wait for the new administration to come in and offer something that both sides can call a win. What they've done this time around is they created this situation that the blockade is not really letting them play that game again. So they're stuck and they don't have a way out of it.
9: Look, on the other hand, the closure of the strait has trapped oil and fertilizer and a lot of other products in the Persian Gulf, driving up prices worldwide. If Iran continues its blockade, can the U.S. persist as well? Because this is a democracy and, you know, elected officials here are expected to respond to what their constituents are telling them.
5: That's a billion-dollar question. I think that's exactly what the Iranian regime is banking on, the pressure here domestically to really put an end to the blockade and give Iranian regime a lifeline. And the reality is that if this is not addressed right now, we're going to have to deal with this again. As long as they exist and they have that control over the Strait of Hormuz, we're going to have to deal with this again.
9: I understand your point, but I'm asking you right now, who has the greater pain tolerance?
5: I think we can still keep going for maybe a couple more weeks or a couple months. But what I can tell you is the Iranian regime is facing really a crisis domestically. They're definitely under way more pressure than any other economies in the world right now.
9: Okay, that is Mehr Maliki. He's a former senior treasury official. He's now a senior fellow at the Foundation for Defense of Democracies. Mr. Maliki, thanks so much for joining us.
5: Thanks for having me.
10: Alabama's legislature meets today in a special session to redraw its congressional maps. This is in response to last week's Supreme Court decision that gutted the Voting Rights Act. Troy Public Radio's Kyle Gassett went to Selma, Alabama, the site of a historic protest that propelled the passage of the Voting Rights Act.
11: In March of 1965, black protesters crossed the Edmund Pettus Bridge in Selma on their way to the state capitol to protest unfair voting laws. On the bridge, they were beaten by Alabama state troopers. The day became known as Bloody Sunday. Today, people from all over the world visit the bridge. Some of them buy t-shirts and books from Columbus Mitchell, who says last week's ruling was a setback.
12: And it's really sad, but Dr. King said the moral arc of the universe is long, but it bends towards justice. But that means we got to help bend it, though. It's not going to bend itself.
11: Otis Dion Culliver is senior pastor of the historic Tabernacle Baptist Church. On Sunday morning, he spoke at length to his congregation about the ruling and preserving the hard-fought gains of the civil rights movement.
13: So I think this little obscure, small place that has its own issues has the ability to confront this moment and bring more clarity again to the conscience of our nation.
11: In 2023, the Supreme Court ruled that Alabama's congressional maps violated Section 2 of the Voting Rights Act and diluted the power of black residents, who number more than a quarter of the state's population. The following year, voters in a new district elected Congressman Shamari Figures, who joined Congresswoman Terry Sewell, as Alabama's only two black and Democratic representatives in the U.S. House. Now, minority voting rights groups fear Figures and Sewell could both lose their seats if new maps are drawn. Kirk D. Carrington was one of the original 1965 marchers. He says voters like him across the country should be ready for a fight.
23: It's going to be hard to go back. Matter of fact, we ain't going back. We're not going back.
11: Even though lawmakers are drawing new maps, there is one court order still in place that says Alabama has to wait until 2030. But lawmakers have asked a judge to overrule that order in light of the recent Supreme Court decision. For NPR News, I'm Kyle Gassett in Selma, Alabama.

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2: Good morning. I'm Anna Pissarro at the BBC. European leaders gathered in Armenia have stressed the need for a coordinated security approach to tackle global turmoil and strained relations with Washington. The EU Commission President, Ursula von der Leyen, said Europe should increase its military capabilities.
3: This is the reason why we mobilized up to 800 billion euros till 2030. It is of utmost importance that we are more independent in this topic and that we are able to build a credible deterrence, because the best prevention of potential military aggression is a credible deterrence.
2: The UAE says Dubai Airport's passenger traffic plunged by two-thirds in March following the Iran war. Traveler numbers sank to 2.5 million. Iran targeted the airport several times in retaliation for US-Israeli strikes. The Dutch operator of a cruise ship with a suspected deadly hantavirus outbreak on board wants to evacuate two sick passengers. Three have already died. The vessel is currently off the coast of Cape Verde. The BBC's Mimi Swaby.
4: Negotiations are ongoing with local authorities following what Oceanwide Expeditions has described as a serious medical situation. The World Health Organization has reported one confirmed and five suspected cases on board of hantavirus. It stressed that the risk to the wider public remained low. The illness is usually passed to humans from rodents.
2: I'm Anna Pissarro at the BBC in London.
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0: Chief, but things are breaking up, and I don't understand why. We began well. Is it because you're frightened? Is that it?
1: The series was developed and written by Jack Thorne, who also created and wrote the miniseries Adolescence, which is about a 13-year-old boy who's accused of murdering a girl in his school. Jack Thorne joins us now. Jack, are boys wired toward destruction?
2: No, I don't think they are. But I do think that there are interesting things to explore within masculinity as a prism. And that prism fascinates me. And thankfully, with Adolescence and Lord of the Flies, I've got to explore one aspect of it. There are many, many other aspects of it to explore too.
1: Jack, I can only speak from my own experiences as a kid, as a boy, when I was a boy a long time ago. But it's like, when you put boys together in a space, alone, unsupervised, I mean, I'm not saying things devolve into Lord of the Flies, but things can get pretty rough.
2: They can. And I think the interesting thing about what Golding was writing about was he wasn't writing about boys as a gender, because they're constantly talking about what the grown-ups would be doing, how the grown-ups would behave. And that, I think, elevates it and makes it that sort of specific portrait of damage that really fascinates me.
1: Do you think boys, though, maybe more than girls, reflect how society is around them? I mean, is because of maybe the position that boys are put in, maybe differently than girls?
2: Perhaps. I mean, Yellow Jackets was a fascinating study that sort of looked at Lord of the Flies from the other angle and sort of asked what would happen if a group of girls were stranded together. And the response they created, the fiction they created out of that was just as interesting. And watching, my son is 10 years old, so watching him in the playground, it's also interesting that sophistication comes slightly later for boys. When I watch the girls in the playground, they're in groups, they're talking, they're discussing things. When I watch the boys in the playground, they're working out how fast they can run into a concrete post without knocking themselves out. You know, it's so interesting, isn't it?
1: There is a scene early on in episode one of Lord of the Flies. This is where the eventual leader, Ralph, he meets the boy who will become really his friend and his right hand.
0: What do I call you? I don't care what you call me. As long as you don't call me what day you still call me.
3: What was that?
0: Promise you won't laugh.
3: Yes.
0: Piggy.
3: Oh, my. Piggy? Piggy?
0: Ralph.
3: It is a funny name, though.
0: Not that funny.
1: Jack, I knew what was going to happen. I knew when he was going to reveal to Ralph what his name was, what they used to call me, I was screaming at the screen, please don't do it, please don't do it. Because, as I mentioned before, as a former boy myself, I know that to another boy, you don't reveal anything that won't be used against you later. And eventually, Ralph does betray Piggy by saying his name to the whole group.
2: Yeah, it's one of the things I love most about the book, that this Ralph is set up to be the hero. But Ralph also is capable of doing damage to others. And that first betrayal is so crucial to how you see Ralph. And Ralph sort of learns humanity from Piggy.
1: There have been several adaptations of William Golding's book. Why adapt this now for 2026?
2: I think there's something about the vocabulary of television, which is perfect for the telling of this story. TV works in chapters. You know, episodes are chapters of a story. And the thing that we pitched to the estate of Golding's was you follow the story through four different pairs of eyes. Piggy's eyes, then Jack's eyes, then Simon's eyes, then Ralph's eyes. And by seeing it through their eyes, you just get more of a sense of who the boys are.
1: I am 100% Piggy, just not as smart as Piggy is.
2: I would also say I'm 100% Simon, but not as nice or as gentle or as clever as Simon is. So yes, I hear you.
1: Just for the people who don't know, tell us exactly who Simon is.
2: So Simon is sort of the outsider on the island. He's part of the choir. So there's two sort of big groups on the island. The first is Jack's group, which is the choir. And the second is Ralph's group, which is the other kids. But both sides treat him as this sort of other, this other figure, this person that they don't quite understand. And when I was a kid, that was what I felt like. I felt like whatever I said, no one quite understood what I meant. And when I read it as an 11-year-old, it's weird. It was the first time in literature I'd encountered someone that felt like me. And that just did a huge amount to the inside of my

0: brain.
1: Why do you think this story has stuck with people for so long? And really, it doesn't get old. It doesn't get stale.
0: I've read this book a remarkable number of times. And each time I've read it, I've taken something else from it. When I was 11 and I read the book, I hated Jack. I hated him with my whole soul. I knew who he was on the playground. I knew he didn't like me. I knew he made my life bad.
2: You little ones, you're all crybabies. You, especially you. You don't hunt, build or help. You just get worked up about nothing.
0: I read it again in my 20s and I went, Golding's writing this with a little bit more than I was expecting. And then I read it in my 30s and I went, I can see Jack and I care for him. And I think Golding has actually written him with tenderness. It's those books that you can read again and again and again that people talk about endlessly as a result, because it's not one where you go, oh, it's about this, it's that. It's actually a book where there's lots of different ways that you can interpret what Golding did. And I hope in the show too that we don't give easy answers. Rather, we pose delicious questions that lead to those conversations on the couch with your parents or your friends.
1: Jack Thorne adapted Lord of the Flies into a new four-part television series now streaming on Netflix. Jack, thank you very much.
0: Thank you so much for having me on. It means a huge amount. I love NPR.

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1: While every veteran's path to PTSD treatment looks different, therapy tends to be the first step to healing. And mindfulness therapy, the act of turning normal activities into meditation, is gaining steam.
2: My therapist said, all right, here's a barbecue potato chip. I want you to put this on your tongue, and I want you to think about how the salts and the sugars separate.
1: I'm Scott Detrow. 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
4: Southern Utah friends, you're invited to join UPR on Thursday, May 14th for a fundraiser at the Bitten Spur in Springdale. 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
5: Live from NPR News in Washington, I'm Dave Mattingly. U.S. Central Command is denying Iran's claim that Revolutionary Guard forces have hit an American Navy ship with two missiles in the Strait of Hormuz. CENTCOM does say U.S. Navy-guided missile destroyers are now operating in the Arabian Gulf after having transited the strait in support of Project Freedom. The effort was announced by President Trump to help guide stranded commercial ships through the narrow waterway. AAA says regular gasoline in the U.S. now averages almost $4.46 a gallon. It's gone up 34 cents in the last week. There's new research from AAA on how extreme heat and cold affect electric vehicles. Here's NPR's Camila Domonoske.
6: Researchers at AAA put vehicles in a climate-controlled room. It can go up to 95 degrees Fahrenheit or down to 20. Inside, a car is chained in place on top of giant steel rollers. It's like a treadmill for a car.
7: So basically, you can drive the vehicle, but it's tied down, so, you know, it can't go anywhere.
6: Megan McKernan runs this research center. When the engine revs, those steel rollers spin. AAA found EVs saw range go down in warm weather by more than 8% and in cold weather by nearly 40%. Hybrids also had a surprisingly big hit to efficiency in the cold.
5: This is NPR News. U.S. Attorney Jeanine Pirro says investigators have recovered a buckshot pellet from the bulletproof vest worn by the Secret Service agent who was shot at the White House Correspondents Association dinner. Pirro tells CNN it came from the suspect's weapon.
8: He hit that Secret Service agent. He was had every intention to kill him and anyone who got in his way, on his way to the killing the President of the United States.
5: 31-year-old Cole Allen of Torrance, California, remains in custody on charges that include attempting to assassinate the president. The U.S. military says two of its service members are missing in Morocco. Michael Koloki has more.
9: The U.S. military's Africa Command said that the service members were reported missing over the weekend near the Moroccan city of Tantan, adding that search and rescue operations involving ground, air, and maritime assets had been launched to find the two. According to AFRICOM, the service members had been participating in annual joint military exercises known as African Lion, which involve U.S. troops, NATO member forces, and soldiers from a number of African countries. The largest part of the military drills takes place in Morocco and involves approximately 5,000 personnel from over 40 countries. For NPR News, I'm Michael Koloki in Nairobi.
5: Wall Street futures are lower ahead of the open. Dow futures are off 130 points. I'm Dave Mattingly, NPR News in Washington.
3: I'm Carrie Bringhurst with the Utah forecast this morning. Wow, what a variety of temperatures. This is mostly because of dispersed cloud coverage throughout the state. 61 degrees this morning in Moab, 51, 10 degrees cooler in nearby Price. And when you compare the conditions right now in Logan at 43 degrees to Salt Lake City, 60 degrees, you can see that disparity. Right now in St. George, 62 degrees. And looking at temperatures in Vernal, 51, 52 in Cedar City. There is a possibility of rain showers in higher elevations today. They will be sporadic. And stay tuned. We'll have more weather throughout the morning during Morning Edition here on Utah Public Radio. Also coming up at 6:51, the Marketplace Morning Report.
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10: It's Morning Edition from NPR News. I'm Michelle Martin.
11: And I'm Leila Fadel. Republicans face a challenging political environment in this year's midterms. A difficult economy, a war in Iran, and a president suffering from low approval ratings.
10: Republicans are clinging to a razor-thin majority in the House, and Democrats still have good odds to take control of the lower chamber. But what about the Senate? Do Democrats actually have a chance at flipping it, too?
11: NPR senior political editor and correspondent Domenico Montanaro has a new analysis out on these races, and he joins me now. Good morning, Domenico.
12: Hey, Leo.
11: Okay, so what about it? Can Democrats take control of the Senate?
12: At the outset of this cycle, I would have said that's highly unlikely a year ago. You know, Republicans have a 3-seat majority, which may not sound like a lot, but considering where the competitive seats that are up are, it's a lot of traditionally Republican turf. But with the national environment continuing to sour for President Trump and with some Democratic recruiting wins, it's become at least a possibility.
11: Okay, so what are some of the states you are watching?
12: Well, for Democrats to pull it off, they actually need a net gain of 4 seats because with Trump in the White House, Vice President J.D. Vance would come in to break ties. Democrats see what they call a core 4 states that can get them there. That includes North Carolina, Maine, Ohio, and Alaska. All of those, except for Maine, are states Trump won in 2024. Democrats are already favored in North Carolina because they got a pretty good recruit there in former Governor Roy Cooper. He's off to a good fundraising start. He's leading in the polls. He's up against Trump's former Republican National Committee Chairman, Michael Whatley.
11: Okay, that's North Carolina. What about Maine, Ohio, and Alaska?
12: Well, Maine has a nearly 30-year incumbent in office, Republican Susan Collins. So this isn't the easiest path for Democrats. The current governor, Janet Mills, was a big recruiting win for Democratic leader Chuck Schumer. She was his preferred candidate, but she dropped out of the race last week because she was way behind in the polls and fundraising to Graham Platner, who's a progressive upstart. He's an oyster farmer and progressive favorite who's never won an elective office. Democrats do have 2 more strong recruits in Ohio and Alaska. Former Senator Sherrod Brown is back in Ohio. He's running against Republican incumbent John Husted. In Alaska, former Congresswoman Mary Peltola is making it a very local race. Her slogan is Fish, Family, Freedom. But she's running against an incumbent Republican in Dan Sullivan in a state Trump won by 13 points. So pardon the pun here, but it might not be so easy for Democrats to reel this one into the boat.
11: So how do Republicans see things?
12: Well, they acknowledge the difficult environment. They point to the history that parties out of power usually pick up a seat or 2 or 3. They're hoping for an improved economic landscape, certainly for states like Ohio and even Iowa, which have been hit hard by tariffs. Ohio's race, by the way, will be set tomorrow after the primary there. But Republicans maintain that at the end of the day, they will retain control, even if it's narrowly. And they point out that they're on offense in some places, too.
11: Like where?
12: Well, at the top of their list is Michigan. They like their candidate there in Mike Rogers, former congressman, cuts a moderate profile. He came up just short in 2024 against then-Congresswoman Alyssa Slotkin. Now he's competing for an open seat with Democrat Gary Peters out of the race. He's retiring. A win there would throw a serious monkey wrench into Democrats' takeover plans. But, you know, they think that places like Georgia and New Hampshire could also be very close in the end for Republicans. So still a lot to be decided here.
11: Domenico, we've also been hearing that left-leaning voters are not exactly thrilled with the Democratic Party. How is that showing up in the campaigns?
12: Well, polls have shown significant unease with the Democratic Party from the kinds of voters who should be voting for them, especially younger, more progressive voters. This divide, though, is mostly simmering below the surface right now this year because the left is pretty unified in their opposition to Trump and his policies. But this is going to become a major theme to watch in 2028.
11: That's NPR senior political editor and correspondent Domenico Montanaro. Thank you, Domenico.
12: You're welcome.
10: Now to New Mexico, where a federal judge will consider whether Meta will have to change how it operates in the state. The state's attorney general sued the company behind Facebook, Instagram, and WhatsApp in 2023. The suit accused Meta of designing addictive social media products that also fail to protect children from sexual exploitation. For more about this case and its implications, we've called reporter Danielle Prokop. She's with Source New Mexico. That's an affiliate of the nonprofit State's Newsroom. Danielle, good morning. Thanks for joining us.
13: Thanks for having me.
10: So we covered the first phase of this case in March, where a jury ordered Meta to pay the state $375 million for failing to protect young users from child predators. What is this part about?
13: Absolutely. This is a bench trial where a judge rather than a jury is going to determine our outcome. And that's used when the case has a complex or technical issue, such as the case with New Mexico versus Meta. They're all returning to Santa Fe Courthouse later today for this three-week public nuisance trial, where New Mexico is going to argue over the changes that the AG wants to order to make Meta change how Facebook, Instagram, and WhatsApp operate in New Mexico.
10: Can you give us a sense of what the arguments that you expect on each side?
13: Absolutely. So that's going to include the New Mexico Department of Justice's changes, which is going to ask for age verification for New Mexico users, prohibiting this end-to-end encryption for people under 18 in messages, capping the use of the apps to 90 hours per month for younger users, and limiting engagement boosting features like infinite scroll and autoplay, in addition to requiring Meta to detect 99% of all new child sexual abuse material. Now, Meta has argued that they've worked to make the platform safer, that New Mexico has no authority to implement these requested changes, and it could violate free speech on the platforms.
10: Hmm. So what is at stake for Meta and also for New Mexico, for that matter?
13: Yeah, well, last week, Meta told us that if the judge sides with the New Mexico Department of Justice, they think that it's technically impractical, impossible for any company to meet, and said that they may pull out fully from New Mexico. Mm. On the other hand, the New Mexico Department of Justice has said this could change how fundamentally Meta operates for children, and that said that other states could be watching this case to see if their own concerns to Meta, if their own concerns with the platform are changed in courts.
10: Oh, interesting. I was going to ask about that, if there are implications for other states who also have these kinds of complaints. Meta, as you just noted, has threatened to stop operating in New Mexico if it loses. Like, what would that look like?
13: They've said they can pull the plug entirely, right? That there would no longer be a Facebook, an Instagram, and a WhatsApp in New Mexico. You know, the attorney general has called that a PR stunt last week and has said that instead that the company can be working to make these apps safer for children instead of pulling out entirely.
10: And before you go, is the public weighing in at all? Are they being heard in any way? And if so, how?
13: You know, we didn't really see any public demonstrations outside of the trial on this case, and so we're not really anticipating that at this time.
10: Okay, that's Danielle Prokop with Source New Mexico. That's an affiliate of the nonprofit State's Newsroom. Danielle, thank you.
13: Thank you.

0: 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We have quite the lineup for UPR Presents this month. This is our programming block, Friday mornings at 10 and Saturday afternoons at 3. We present some special Call to Mind episodes from APM to highlight May as Mental Health Awareness Month, as well as a few in-house favorites. Starting this Friday and Saturday, we have Call to Mind, The Strain of Stress, How Life Events Can Overwhelm Us and How Stress Affects Our Mental Health. 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
4: Good morning, I'm Leila Faldin. If you had a question in the mid-90s, a British butler would try to answer it for you online. Ask Jeeves was one of the search engines of the early web, and after nearly 30 years, it has officially shut down. You could ask full questions the way you would to a real person. This was decades before millions of people turned to chatbots with questions like that. As P.G. Woodhouse might say, much obliged, Jeeves. It's Morning Edition.
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6: 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I'm Michelle Martin.
4: And I'm Leila Faldil. There's a new proposal to share water from the Colorado River. The river supplies nearly 40 million people from Wyoming to San Diego, and its reservoirs are approaching dangerously low levels. Three states are unveiling this plan after more than two decades of mega drought and more than a year of deadlocked negotiations about the river's future. Alex Hager covers water for member station KJZZ in Phoenix and joins us now. Alex, good morning.
7: Good morning.
4: So how exactly do these states plan to turn around this crisis, and why are they doing it now?
7: Well, Arizona, California, and Nevada, they are offering to cut back on the amount of water they take from the river. Mm-hmm. Water levels at the country's two biggest reservoirs, that's Lake Mead and Lake Powell, they have been close to record lows. Lake Powell is less than a quarter full right now and on track to drop even further after a historically dry winter. Seven states have been in talks about a long-term fix for that problem, but they just couldn't agree through months and months of negotiating. And now we're seeing a new proposal from just three of them. I talked about it with J.B. Hamby. He's the top water negotiator for California and helped craft this agreement.
8: This is especially needed right now with how bad this winter has been and the uncertainty of where the system is going to be moving forward.
7: The current rules for managing the river expire later this year, and states are under pressure to agree on some kind of replacement before then to prevent a big legal battle.
4: Water from the Colorado River flows to big cities like Phoenix and Los Angeles, but also to the huge agriculture industry in the Southwest. So when the states say they're going to take less water, who in those states will be affected?
7: It's not exactly clear how the states would reduce water use. You know, in the past, we have seen them pull off similar cutbacks by paying farmers to pause irrigating crops. You know, Big cities can sometimes lean harder on water sources that are not the Colorado River, like groundwater or a different nearby river. Changes like that are easier to tolerate right now because this plan is only designed to last a couple years. Its designers are calling the proposal a bridge. The states that use the Colorado River need to make big, long-lasting reductions to the amount they use going forward.
4: What comes next for the Colorado River and this agreement then?
7: So this plan is not official yet. The federal government would have to sign off before it goes into action. And the other states that use the river, Colorado, Utah, Wyoming, and New Mexico, they take issue with some of the details. Chuck Cullum is with the Upper Colorado River Commission. That's a group that brings together negotiators from those four states.
9: The analysis thus far suggests that the lower basin proposal for the operation of Lake Powell is insufficient and continues a crisis cycle both for Lake Powell and for Lake Mead.
7: However, this plan might be able to keep the river flowing normally enough for long enough to keep the states from launching big lawsuits while negotiations continue.
4: Now, these states have been working on a long-term plan for a long time now. What are they trying to change?
7: Climate change and drought means there's less snow in the mountains where the river starts, and there's way less water for everyone downstream. But demand has not gone down to match that. The simple fact is that people and industries in those states will need to use less. And the states need to make big sacrifices and decide who exactly will feel the pain of long-term cuts. After a deadlock in the negotiations about how to do that, there is one thing that might bring states a little closer. There are talks about bringing in a mediator who could help state leaders come up with a long-term plan.
4: That's Alex Hager with member station KJZZ in Phoenix. Alex, thank you.
7: Thanks so much.
4: This is Morning Edition from NPR News. I'm Leila Faldin.
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1: Tom Williams here. 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I'll have the Salt Lake Tribune Southern Utah reporters with me. 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
3: From Marketplace, I'm Sabri Benishore in New York. Spirit Airlines says it's almost completed customer refunds after going out of business over the weekend. The airline's demise was both expected and unexpected. It's been struggling for years. It was in its second bankruptcy. But up until Friday, President Trump was talking about finding a way to bail Spirit out. So what happened? Marketplace's Nova Sappho has that.
5: The U.S. government reportedly offered a $500 million rescue to Spirit Airlines, but it came with big strings attached, as much as a 90% stake in the company and priority in getting paid back. Transportation Secretary Sean Duffy over the weekend said current holders of the airline's debt balked.
6: In the end, this was a creditor issue. Again, they have the final say of whether they want to do a deal with the government.
5: Those creditors preferred liquidation to sell Spirit's assets instead of continuing to contend with jet fuel bills that unexpectedly skyrocketed because of the disruptions from the Iran war. Other budget airlines have also reached out to the Trump administration for financial assistance. I'm Nova Sappho for Marketplace.
3: Fewer and fewer working Americans are earning a living wage. A new report from Dayforce and the Living Wage Institute found that just over half of full-time workers earn enough to provide for themselves and their families. That's down 5 percentage points compared to 4 years ago. Marketplace's Kaylee Wells has more.
7: What counts as a living wage depends on how much stuff costs. And right now,
8: the costs of housing, food, childcare, and other essentials are elevated. Energy prices have recently spiked, of course.
7: Jason Rollin with Dayforce says, meanwhile, wages have been going up, just not as fast as costs.
8: Job growth has recently slowed and millions of workers haven't seen a meaningful improvement in their financial situation.
7: The report shows familiar demographic gaps. Women are less likely to earn a living wage than men, hourly workers less likely than salaried workers, Black and Latino workers less likely than white and Asian workers. And all of those gaps got wider in 2025.
9: Certain workers are always more vulnerable when the economy drops in any kind of way.
7: Saba Wahid is director of the UCLA Labor Center.
9: When there's an unemployment bump, you often see Black workers to experience it harder first and so on.
7: Wahid says one way to alleviate wage gaps is to elevate the lowest wages. The federal minimum wage, she points out, hasn't increased since 2009. I'm Kaylee Wells for Marketplace.
3: All right, let's do the numbers. Dow futures are down 135 points. That is 0.3%. S&P 500 futures are down 0.1%. NASDAQ futures up 0.1%.
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3: Tesla, specifically Tesla's CEO Elon Musk, has long made big promises about robo-taxis. These are fully self-driving taxis. At one point, Musk said half the population of the U.S. would have access to them by the end of last year. In Tesla's earnings call last week, that ambition was whittled down to a dozen or so states by the end of this year. And the reality right now is even more modest. You're much more likely to see a robo-taxi from competitor Waymo. Joining us to talk about Tesla's elusive robo-taxi rollout is Kirsten Korosek, transportation editor at TechCrunch. Good morning.
10: Morning.
3: How widespread are Tesla's driverless vehicles right now?
10: Not widespread at all. They are in Austin, and there are a little bit more than a dozen that are considered to be actively in service. And they did just roll out in Dallas and Houston. But those two, you really need to put a little asterisk next to, because as far as I can see on my end, it's incredibly limited. Just a couple of vehicles in both of these cities.
3: What has made the general rollout of driverless taxis slower than some people might have expected or hoped?
10: There's a number of reasons why. There's the technical reasons, right? And then there's the regulatory hoops that all of these companies have had to jump through. And then there's the hard part of just operating these things.
3: What is the biggest technical hurdle still remaining, do you think?
10: When I've talked to engineers, they sort of sum it up as, you know, we've solved 99.999% of quote unquote full self-driving. And it's that very last fraction in which sometimes the vehicle doesn't operate as it should. There's also, I think, just this interesting phenomenon about how, you know, we accept as a society people dying in car crashes, around 45,000 or so a year. But I think that the level of acceptance of a single autonomous vehicle potentially, you know, killing someone or being involved in a fatal car crash or even injuring someone is very, very low. And so the bar is high.
3: How big is the regulatory hurdle facing these companies?
10: It's dependent on the state. So if you're in the state of California and you want to operate a robo-taxi service, you have to go through two agencies and have multiple different permits. You want to do that in Arizona? It's a very different process and much faster. If we get a federal framework, I think that could be very helpful and actually encourage the disbursement of this technology in a more clear way. But right now you see these pockets or heavy hubs of activity.
3: Do you see a future where autonomous vehicles are commonplace and everywhere?
10: I think that in certain cities, it will absolutely be everywhere. But are we going to see robo-taxis in middle America or in smaller towns? I don't think so. Certainly not anytime soon.
3: Kirsten Korosek, transportation editor at TechCrunch. Thank you so much.
10: Thank you.
3: And just last week, Tesla added five more so-called unsupervised robo-taxis to its fleet in Texas. In New York, I'm Sabri Benishour with the Marketplace Morning Report. 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
2: 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Plus, we'll have the Utah Climate Center forecast and Wild About Utah. It is Monday, the 4th of May. May the 4th be with you. And you're listening to NPR's Morning Edition on Utah Public Radio. I'm Carrie Bringhurst. I'll be with you until 9 o'clock this morning during Morning Edition, heard here on Utah Public Radio. News coming your way next. It's 7 o'clock. Good morning.
12: Good morning. How are Democrats planning to respond to the Supreme Court's decision that eviscerated the Voting Rights Act? Former Attorney General Eric Holder joins us this hour of Morning Edition from NPR News. Rising prices for jet fuel helped push Spirit Airlines out of business. I'm Leila Faldin.
13: And I'm Michelle Martin. Other airlines copied parts of Spirit's ultra-budget model with basic economy. What happens to ticket prices now? Also, how the Forest Service prepared for this year's fire season and what Israel's destruction of their ancestral home means to one Lebanese family. It is Monday, May 4th. On this day in 1961, the first Freedom Riders left D.C. on buses headed to New Orleans. White and black activists traveled together, protesting segregation still in effect. News is next.
14: Live from NPR News in Washington, I'm Corva Coleman. The Defense Department says that U.S. Navy-guided missile destroyers have transited the Strait of Hormuz, and they're now operating in the Arabian Gulf. That's another name for the Persian Gulf. U.S. Central Command says because of this action, two U.S.-flagged merchant vessels have also successfully transited the Strait of Hormuz and are on their way. The Defense Department says this is part of Project Freedom. That's what President Trump called this effort yesterday in an online post. Iran has threatened to attack military ships operating in the strait. Earlier today, the U.S. military denied Iranian claims that it had hit a U.S. Navy ship. The Pentagon says it will withdraw 5,000 U.S. troops from Germany. NPR's Mara Liasson reports.
15: The pullback of 5,000 U.S. troops does not seem to be based on national security considerations. Instead, it's because President Trump is angry at German Chancellor Friedrich Merz for saying the U.S. has no real strategy for the war in Iran. Germany, unlike some other European countries, has supported the U.S. war, allowing the U.S. to use Germany's military bases. There are currently about 38,000 U.S. troops in Germany. Defense experts say the U.S. needs them there to run U.S. bases and stage operations in the Middle East. Mara Liasson, NPR News.
14: Two drug companies have asked the U.S. Supreme Court to block a lower court's decision that restricts access to a drug used for medical abortions. NPR's Rob Stein explains.
16: The drug companies Danco Laboratory and Gen BioPro asked the Supreme Court to immediately restore access to the drug mifepristone through the mail. The emergency request came after a federal appeals court on Friday blocked sending the drug through the mail after a telemedicine consultation with a doctor. The decision requires an in-person doctor visit to receive mifepristone, one of two drugs used in medical abortions. Most abortions are now done this way. In the request to reverse that decision, the drug companies say the appeals court decision had, quote, unleashed regulatory chaos, unquote. Rob Stein, NPR News.
14: Several states are moving to redraw their congressional districts after the U.S. Supreme Court opinion last week. It gutted the Voting Rights Act that was created to ensure that Jim Crow policies could not stop black and brown voters from casting ballots, mostly in the South. Lawmakers in Alabama are opening a special session today to consider redrawing a new congressional map. And Louisiana's Republican governor has suspended U.S. House races in an effort to redraw districts. That's even as Louisiana started early voting, and some people have already cast ballots. This is NPR.
2: And you're listening to UPR, Utah Public Radio. The Logan Fish Hatchery has a new addition to help meet the Utah Department of Wildlife Resources' long-term goals to increase production and stock new sport fish in water bodies throughout Utah. The Salt Lake Tribune and UPR reporter Brock Marchant has the details.
17: Want to know which animals are raised in Cache Valley and used to replenish populations throughout the state? Go fish, literally. For years, the Logan Fish Hatchery has raised hundreds of thousands of fish for bodies of water throughout Utah. State officials are expecting output to double with the hatchery's recent expansion. The Utah Division of Wildlife Resources plans to use the expanded area of the facility to raise warm water fish that many hatcheries don't currently have the facilities for in order to serve what the UDWR says is anglers' shifting preferences in the face of a warming climate. The facility will continue hatching rainbow trout, cutthroat trout, June sucker, green sucker, and woundfin, but will also produce channel catfish, walleye, and wipers, a cross between a white bass and a striped bass. In a news release, Gary Howes, the hatchery's manager, said, "Our goal with this new facility is to provide a more controlled and consistent hatchery environment for raising warm water sport fish species. By upgrading infrastructure, we can better reduce disease risks, optimize fish growth, and ensure a reliable and timely schedule for stocking high-quality fish in Utah's diverse water bodies." According to UDWR, warm water species are better adapted to handle the lower levels of oxygen and higher temperatures that come with shrinking water bodies due to droughts. Howes added, "The warm water fish species raised in this new facility will help meet some of those needs and better adapt to changing conditions in Utah. Water temperature in the hatchery's new 12,600 square foot building can be adjusted, allowing for a more optimal setting to raise different kinds of fish. Before the expansion, the hatchery raised about 175,000 fish a year. Now it will raise about 175,000 more, as well as 2 million sac fry, which are recently hatched fish that are still attached to part of their egg." With Utah Public Radio and the Salt Lake Tribune, I'm Brock Marchand.
2: And in other news this morning, Box Elder County Commissioners will meet this afternoon to discuss a controversial plan to build a 40,000-acre data center in their county. Commissioners tabled an earlier plan to vote on the so-called Stratos Data Center project, proposed to be built in the Hansel Valley West Desert area. Commissioners are expected to answer questions about how much water will be needed to operate the data center, how it will impact air quality. Utah Governor Spencer Cox is supporting the center, backed by Canadian businessman Kevin O'Leary of Shark Tank fame. The data center project is expected to produce and consume up to 9 gigawatts of power at full capacity, which is more than double the entire state of Utah's current average usage of roughly 4 gigawatts. And again, that meeting with the Box Elder County Commissioners to reconsider the data center is scheduled for this afternoon at 4 p.m. at the Box Elder County Fairgrounds. Forecast today calling for a mixed bag of temperatures as we see some fluctuation in cloud coverage throughout the state. Cooler temperatures in the Cache Valley, where along the Wasatch Front area of Salt Lake City, it's about 10 degrees warmer. That's news for now. I'm Carrie Bringhurst.
18: This is Morning Edition from NPR News. I'm Michelle Martin.
12: And I'm Leila Fadil. Good morning. Republicans in several southern states are racing to pass new congressional maps in time for the midterms.
18: They are responding to a recent ruling by the Supreme Court that gutted the Voting Rights Act. In Louisiana, the governor suspended U.S. House races so the legislature can draw a new map. Early voting started there this past weekend. In a few minutes, we'll talk about all this with former Attorney General Eric Holder, who's now heading a redistricting task force for the Democrats. But we're going to begin with the latest details.
12: Aubrey Uhas of member station WWNO is following the situation in Louisiana, where the Supreme Court case originated, and joins us now. Good morning, Aubrey.
19: Good morning, Leila.
12: So where do things stand right now?
19: Yeah, the day after the Supreme Court threw out Louisiana's congressional map as an unconstitutional racial gerrymander, state officials suspended House races, arguing they had to do it in light of the ruling, though the court didn't tell them to do that. That map had been drawn under court order in 2024 to create a second majority black district out of 6. Black residents make up about a third of the state's population. This comes amid an unprecedented redistricting race that President Donald Trump set off in an effort to help the GOP hold the House in the midterms. So when Louisiana's Governor Jeff Landry put the state's U.S. House races on hold, Trump thanked him for doing that. This week, lawmakers are expected to start working to pass a new map that could eliminate one or both of the state's majority black districts.
12: How are voters reacting?
19: Yeah, I was out in New Orleans on Saturday, the first day of early voting, to visit an early voting site. And there were people who honestly weren't sure what to do since the House races are still on the ballot. It was too late to take them off, and officials have said votes cast won't be counted. At the poll I went to, there wasn't any big signage explaining the change, just a sheet of all the races that were supposed to be happening that was up on the wall, and it had been updated in pen. Someone had written canceled next to the House races and crossed them out. So some voters said they cast votes anyway, just in case. I asked Saria Jackson if she felt it was reasonable for the state to suspend races at the last minute.
20: Nowhere near reasonable. They're literally trying to take power from the people.
19: I also spoke with Pete Creasy, and he used language I've been hearing from some older Black people in Louisiana. They feel like we're in a new Jim Crow era.
21: Well, the thing is go back to where it was in the 1960s. They're doing the same thing over and over.
19: Creasy said there needs to be another civil rights movement, and that's something several people told me.
12: Have there been any legal challenges to the suspension of these House races?
19: Yes. Voters, voting groups, and candidates have filed multiple lawsuits in state and federal courts. They say the governor doesn't have the right to put things on hold, that it should be up to the legislature. They also argue it was too late since absentee ballots were already sent out and in some cases returned, and that there are, you know, lots of other potential legal problems. Rick Hassan is an expert in election law at UCLA's law school. He's not involved in the cases.
22: The bottom line is this is one of the most complex, tangled web of issues.
12: Aubrey, any idea on how or when this may get untangled?
19: Yeah, some judges have already denied requests to force the House races to happen as scheduled with the old map, and they're expected to start weighing in on some of the larger legal questions as early as this week. Meanwhile, early voting will continue until Election Day on May 16th.
12: Aubrey Juhas is with member station WWNO in New Orleans. Aubrey, thank you for your reporting.
19: You're welcome.
18: Louisiana is just one front in a national fight over voting maps. The National Democratic Redistricting Committee, or NDRC, leads the Democratic Party strategy. Former Attorney General Eric Holder has been the group's chairman since it was launched soon after the 2016 election of Donald Trump, and he's on the line with us now. Good morning.
23: Good morning.
18: So as you just heard, lawmakers in Louisiana are redrawing lines for primary elections that are already underway. Do we know how this will affect how voters' ballots are counted? I mean, as Aubrey just told us, that absentee ballots have already been sent out, and so presumably people have already sent them back.
23: Yeah, I mean, they're in the process of trying to change the electoral system while voters are in the process of voting. The House, they're trying to stop the votes for people who were running for the House, while at the same time, there's a Senate race, there are other races for which their votes will still count. So it's confusion, and it's one of the reasons why we filed suit to say that you can't do that which the governor is trying to do by declaring a so-called emergency. That's inconsistent with what the Supreme Court does under a thing called the Purcell Doctrine, where you have a change in the electoral methods of doing things, and you, if it's too close to an election, you don't put it into effect until after the election has occurred.
18: So
23: that's what should happen here.
18: I was going to ask, what remedy are you seeking in this lawsuit?
23: Well, to simply, you know, put off that the changes that I suspect are going to have to be made until after this election, put them into effect with regard to the House for the 2028 election, which is consistent, again, with what the Supreme Court has done in many other states.
18: Are you surprised that the same court, I'm just talking about Alabama for a minute, the same court that ordered them to draw a new district in 2023 is now saying that, well, at least in Louisiana case, that these maps are no longer viable or that these maps are unconstitutional. I mean, does that surprise you? It's the same court.
23: Yeah. Well, you know, it's interesting. I mean, I expected the result that we got in the Calais case, the Louisiana case, but it is inconsistent with what this very same court did 3 years ago when it looked at maps in Alabama. I mean, again, same court, same issue, same justices, and they said at that point that Section 2 of the Voting Rights Act was still viable, still strong, and on that basis ordered Alabama to redraw its district, and it was the Alabama case that led to the redrawing of the lines in Louisiana. So what the court is doing 3 years later, same issue, is inconsistent. So how they got to this inconsistent result is a little baffling.
18: So I mean, I think most people would agree that this decision is expected to lead even to more gerrymandering. Your organization says that Democratic-led states need to keep up with Republican-led efforts, which is what we've seen happen in Virginia and California. Where do you see this going? Is there any way that this cycle ends?
23: Well, this is a race to the bottom, and it's something that is inconsistent with what we've been trying to do with the National Democratic Redistricting Committee. But once Donald Trump told the Republicans in Texas to give him five additional House seats because he said he was entitled to them, we had to make a decision. Are we simply going to do nothing, or are we going to respond to that which they've done? And so we have had to do what we did in California and in Virginia, but we've done it very differently in the sense that we have put it before the people of those states to allow them to decide whether or not they wanted to do this mid-cycle redistricting. And they voted yes in California, voted yes in Virginia, as opposed to what happened in Texas and other places where Republicans have done it, where it was simply imposed upon the voters by Republican legislatures.
18: So what happens now, though? Are there other states or places where you can implement this strategy? I mean, it's getting late.
23: I mean, there are other states that we can look at. We know that the Republicans are certainly looking at other states. They want to do the same thing in Florida that they've done in Texas and that they've done in North Carolina and that they've done in Missouri. And so, you know, we'll look to other states to see if it's possible to respond. We simply want to have a system where the voters are choosing their elected officials as opposed to politicians choosing who their voters are. And that's what the Republicans are trying to do. They have made a determination to try to entrench minority rule by both restricting the vote, by drawing unfair maps, and then removing legal pathways to fight back.
18: So, you know, we've been crunching numbers over the weekend, as you might imagine, and an NPR analysis found that some 15 Black-represented congressional districts may be eliminated after the Supreme Court ruling. What's the plan there?
23: Well, as our numbers show, anywhere from 12 to 19 seats in the South, majority-minority opportunity zones are at risk. And so we will try to use all the mechanisms that we can. Turning out the vote, you know, the 14th Amendment still bans racial discrimination in voting. We'll look to state courts. We have filed a lawsuit already against what Louisiana is trying to do in the Louisiana state courts. We'll do whatever it is that we possibly can. But one of the things that I think we really have to focus on is galvanizing people to understand that power still resides in the people of this country, and that if there is a movement against that which the Supreme Court is apparently sanctioning, we can still, I think, come out ahead. It's going to be a rough few years. But I'm actually confident that a galvanized American people, focused American people, can right the system. And then ultimately, it's going to be Congress that's going to have to pass laws to ban partisan and racial gerrymandering. And that ultimately is the solution.
18: But, you know, more than 60 House seats, by our count, are represented by Black members. But by our count, a minority of them are actually majority Black districts, only 7. And 18 have districts where a plurality of residents are Black. Half of those are in the South. I mean, haven't Black candidates shown that they can be competitive in districts that aren't majority-minority? So if that's the case, then why do you and other analysts consider this such an emergency when it comes to Black representation?
23: Yeah, we have certainly seen African-American candidates be successful in districts where there are not majority African-American voters. But the reality, all the numbers that have been crunched by both sides show that, anyway, as I said, from 12 to 20 seats, and those are seats in the South, could be changed by this Supreme Court decision and then by the actions of state officials like Governor Landry in Louisiana. I saw a post by President Trump where he said that we have to go ahead. He says we have to go ahead with what we're doing because 20 seats are at risk. And so, yeah, you can crunch the numbers, but at the end of the day, you put at risk, as a result of this Supreme Court decision, a really substantial number of seats now held by African Americans, and you deny to African Americans in those states the ability for them to express themselves politically.
18: What about state legislatures? Are state legislative districts also what you're concerned about?
23: Excellent question, because this is not simply something that has an impact on the House of Representatives. It also affects state legislatures. It also affects city councils, county officials. Every level of voting is impacted by this decision by the Supreme Court. So it's not only the United States House of Representatives. It will have impacts in state elections as well.
18: That is the former Attorney General Eric Holder. He's now chairman of the National Democratic Redistricting Committee. Mr. Holder, thanks so much for joining us once again.
23: Thanks for having me.

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3: Good morning. I'm Anna Pissarro at the BBC. There are conflicting reports about a U.S.-Iran confrontation in the Strait of Hormuz. The U.S. military has denied one of its ships had been struck by Iranian missiles, contradicting Iran's media. Baran Abbasi is from BBC Persian.
4: The state TV is saying that a U.S. warship had been turned away from the Strait of Hormuz after warning shots were fired by Iranian forces. But Fars News Agency, that is affiliated to the Islamic Revolutionary Guard, is saying that a warship had entered the strait and two missiles had been fired at it, and the missiles had hit the warship.
3: European leaders gathered in Armenia have stressed the need for a coordinated approach to security in response to global turmoil and strained relations with Washington. The EU Commission President Ursula von der Leyen said Europe should step up its military capabilities by speeding up production. A British man is in intensive care in South Africa after a suspected outbreak of the Hunter virus on a cruise ship bound for the Canary Islands. Three people have died. Two others are sick. David Safranets from Canada's Public Health Agency says there's no cure for the disease spread by rodents.
5: Treatment primarily is supportive care, so early identification of cases, seeking medical attention, and getting into facilities that are capable of assisting with the respiratory distress portion of the disease. That's really critical, but specific medical interventions, just nothing exists at this time.
3: I'm Anna Pissarro at the BBC in London.
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7: 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I'm Layla Faldin.
8: And I'm Michelle Martin. Good morning. Losing a home to foreclosure, to a fire, to a flood, it's one of the most traumatic things anyone can experience, especially a home that someone has built over decades. But what if the home is one of thousands destroyed to a conflict far away? Will anyone notice or care? That's a question Fairouz Saad was asking in a heartfelt social media post she

0: Lebanon, and when I would visit it, it was almost like stepping back in time in some ways, right? Where you literally see sheeps crossing the road and a town souk, the
1: Yeah,
0: market.
1: market.
0: It's where the family business that had been generational in our family for decades, a meat market, a halal meat market, stood as well. And so it was just this lovely little town.
1: You know, the IDF, the Lebanese Army, Hezbollah, they've been vying for control of the area for decades. And so when you would go to visit, how did you experience that? What did that look like up close?
0: You know, as a child visiting, you're not really keen to what's happening in terms of, the geopolitics. And I was experiencing Lebanon in as honest as a way as you possibly can as a child. My parents came here in the 1970s, and they came here specifically escaping, Israeli aggression and the threat of Israeli occupation. And that was before Hezbollah existed.
1: How did you find out that the house had been destroyed?
0: My brother had actually sent us all a message in our family chat, and he let us know that they had been tracking it through satellite images. And that's essentially how they had confirmed it, because my family in the region has been displaced. It felt like a piece of us had just been destroyed. I used to joke with my dad that he has seven children. The six of us, and then that home, and I would joke when he would go back, and he went back so much. It was truly his happy place. I would be like, "How's your favorite child?"
1: Have you talked to them since? I guess you all found out at the same time on the family chat. Have they been able to accept it?
0: I think everyone's going through the stages of grief in their own way. My mom that day was so sad and so upset and crying. In her words, she said, "We're American. We did everything right. We did everything right here. We did everything right there. And what did we do to deserve this?" Sometimes it's easy to just only look at the broader picture and think, well, the geopolitics, or it's complicated, and they only target certain people or certain areas or certain homes. There's real humans behind these stories, and we deserve the same humanity that we want all people to have.
1: That's Fairouz Saad. She is a former assistant secretary at the Department of Homeland Security. We've been talking about her ancestral home in Bint Jebel in southern Lebanon, which has been destroyed along with thousands of others in a course of Israeli airstrikes. Fairouz Saad, thank you so much for talking with us. We
0: Thank you
1: really
0: so much
1: appreciate
0: for
1: it.
0: having me.
1: A humpback whale that was stranded off the coast of Germany is back in his natural habitat. NPR's Rob Schmitz reports from Berlin on the controversial human intervention that got him there.
2: In late March, the 40-foot-long young adult whale, injured from being entangled in a fishing net, became stuck in the shallow waters off Germany's Baltic coast, prompting scientists to try and free it. But then the hapless humpback, which the German media nicknamed Timmy, swam further into the Baltic Sea, a body of water where humpbacks rarely venture, and it got stuck again and again over the course of a month, prompting an intense social media debate in Germany. At one point, police had to investigate threats of violence from social media influencers against scientists who are strategizing what to do about Timmy. One of those scientists, Burkhard Baschek of the German Oceanographic Museum, told NPR at the time that his team thought it might be better to let Timmy die.
3: And if you just look from the pure nature perspective itself, then whales that sort of get lost in the Baltic Sea and don't get out and die at the end, that's part of the natural process. And so risks emissions per se are interfering with the natural course.
2: But then two German business moguls stepped in. They donated millions of dollars to an effort to coax Timmy into a water-filled barge that was half the length of a football field. Amazingly, the 26,000-pound Timmy swam into the barge last week, and the barge was then towed out of the Baltic Sea around the northern tip of Denmark. On Saturday, Timmy was released into the deep waters of the North Sea.
4: Der 41. Tag und der Wal ist

0: A German broadcaster gushed over Timmy's newfound freedom as cameras captured mist being shot out of the whale's blowhole. Scientist Bashek says Timmy's survival is far from guaranteed. He says the whale is weakened by weeks of immobility and a skin disease from the low salinity of the Baltic Sea. Timmy was last seen more than 40 miles off the coast of Denmark. And if he gets stuck again, the Danish Environment Ministry says it is not planning any more rescue efforts. Rob Schmitz, NPR News, Berlin.
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1: 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And mindfulness therapy, the act of turning normal activities into meditation, is gaining steam.
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3: 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I'm Carrie Bringhurst. 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
4: Live from NPR News in Washington, I'm Dave Mattingly. U.S. Navy guided missile destroyers have moved through the Strait of Hormuz into the Arabian Gulf. That's despite Iran warning American military vessels to stay out of the narrow waterway. U.S. Central Command says the move is part of President Trump's directive known as Project Freedom to help guide stranded commercial ships through the Strait of Hormuz. It's unclear how many Navy ships made it through. Central Command also denies Iran's claim to have hit a U.S. Navy ship in the Strait with two missiles. The World Health Organization is reporting fatalities aboard a cruise ship in the Atlantic from an outbreak of a dangerous respiratory virus. Here's NPR's Rob Stein.
5: The WHO says six people aboard the cruise ship have been infected with the hantavirus, three have died, and one is in intensive care in South Africa. The WHO says the agency is working with the cruise ship's operators to evacuate two symptomatic passengers. The agency is also helping assess the outbreak and provide any additional support necessary for the remaining passengers. Hantavirus is a relatively rare infection that is usually caused by exposure to urine or feces from infected rodents. It can cause severe respiratory illness. Rob Stein, NPR News.
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3: Forecast today calling for temperatures ranging depending on where you are, and there is a low pressure system moving into the desert, so that's causing some of the cloud coverage to clear away, bringing in cooler temperatures for today. That is true for Cache Valley, where right now it's 43 degrees, and we compare that to the Salt Lake area, where it's 61. St. George currently at 62 degrees, same for Moab, 52 in Vernal, and 53 at USU Eastern in Price. We will see highs today in the 70-degree range for the Cache Valley area, then cooling off again tomorrow with a 60% chance of showers in the northern Utah Cache Valley area. By the weekend on Friday, we'll see temperatures in the 80-degree range. In St. George, high today around 79, tomorrow 72, by Saturday 94, the expected high in southern Utah's St. George. And in Vernal, you'll see highs today ranging in the 70-degree zone with a 30% chance of showers, and cooler temperatures tomorrow in Vernal, 62 the expected high, 64 on Wednesday. This weekend, by Mother's Day, you'll see a high in Vernal of 74. That's a quick look at your Utah Climate Center forecast. I'm Carrie Bringhurst.
6: Hi, I'm Corey Flintoff, former Moscow correspondent at NPR, and I'm inviting you to join me and the staff from Utah Public Radio for a fundraising event in Springdale, Utah, on Thursday, May 14th. 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
1: This is Morning Edition from NPR News. I'm Michelle Martin.
2: And I'm Leila Fadel. Spirit Airlines has flown for the last time. The ultra-low-cost carrier ceased operations over the weekend after more than 33 years. So what does that mean for the U.S. airline industry, and what happens to Spirit's former customers? NPR transportation correspondent Joel Rose has been following the story and joins us now. Good morning, Joel.
3: Hey, good morning.
2: Okay, so first of all, what's going to happen to people who had tickets to fly on Spirit?
3: Spirit says the majority of those people who bought a ticket directly from them with a credit or debit card have already been refunded, and 1,500 crew members have been returned to their home bases as of Sunday evening. Of course, those refunds are not going to get you back home if you were stranded when Spirit ceased operations early Saturday morning. Some other airlines are offering special rescue fares, capping their fares for customers who were holding Spirit tickets. Those are only available for a limited time, and the details are going to vary by airline.
2: What's the longer-term impact on the industry likely to be?
3: It could be good for Spirit's competitors. We've already seen one carrier, JetBlue, announce more flights at Spirit's former hub in Fort Lauderdale, Florida. But there is concern that Spirit's demise will lead to higher fares. Spirit was only the ninth largest carrier in the U.S. by seats, though consumer advocates say that low-cost carriers help to keep prices down on any route they fly, because just their very presence in the market forces the bigger airlines to offer more competitive fares. I talked about this with William McGee. He's a senior fellow at the American Economic Liberties Project, which is a left-leaning nonprofit in Washington, D.C.
4: What a lot of people don't understand is you do not have to fly a small carrier in order to benefit from its presence, because they will bring down the big guy's fares.
3: So now that Spirit is not flying anymore, fares may go up on those routes that it flew, and not just for Spirit's customers, but for everyone.
2: So why did Spirit go out of business?
3: It could not overcome this toxic combination of higher fuel costs and deeper problems with its business model. Spirit was a pioneer of the ultra-low-cost business model, where airlines keep their fares way down by stripping away the amenities that travelers had previously taken for granted and then charging extra for them. But then the big legacy carriers created their own versions of those basic economy fares, and Spirit had a hard time competing. I talked about this with Shai Gilad. He's a former airline pilot, now professor of management at Georgetown University.
5: When you're a low-cost carrier, by definition, you're relying on having a cost advantage, and they just don't have that anymore.
3: Spirit tried to merge with a bigger airline, JetBlue, in 2023, but the Department of Justice opposed that merger, and it was blocked in court. Spirit also sought a last-minute bailout from the Trump administration, but no deal materialized.
2: And how much did higher fuel prices contribute to Spirit's demise?
3: The company CEO says they mattered a lot. CEO Dave Davis talked to the Wall Street Journal after the company ceased operations. Davis said Spirit was trying to emerge from bankruptcy, and he says the company's plan could have worked, but the rising cost of jet fuel forced Spirit to burn through cash faster than expected, and it just ran out of money. The price of jet fuel in the U.S. has surged about 70% since the beginning of the war with Iran. This is a challenge across the industry. Airlines are trying to pass the costs along to their customers in the forms of higher fares and bag fees, but that may not be enough, especially for other low-cost carriers. In that interview with the Wall Street Journal, Spirit's CEO warned that other airlines could also be in jeopardy because of the high price of jet fuel.
2: NPR's Joel Rose. Thank you, Joel.
3: You're welcome.
1: Wildfire experts see the ingredients developing for a bad fire season. More than half of the U.S. faces drought, and the U.S. Forest Service has done less work to prevent fires. NPR's Lauren Sommer reports.
6: Last fall, Matthew Herto faced the hardest day of his career. For 25 years, he studied a forest in California, part of his research as a forest ecologist at the University of New Mexico. It's called the Tea Kettle Experimental Forest because it's protected by the Forest Service for research.
7: There are individual trees that I would go back and visit every year, you know, these big, gorgeous sugar pines and Jeffrey pines.
6: But Herto says the forest was pretty overgrown. It hadn't had a major fire since 1865.
7: So all that dead vegetation like pine needles and small branches and stuff, it just keeps accumulating, and then it's the source of energy for the next fire.
6: Historically, California forests saw a lot more fires, lower intensity fires that cleared out the underbrush. That changed when Native American tribes were forced from their land, because fire is a tool they use to manage the ecosystem. In the 1930s, the Forest Service also started putting out every fire it could. All that built-up vegetation can fuel extreme fires, ones that kill trees and spread to communities. So Herto and his colleagues started making a plan to clear it out.
7: We all knew that this is what the forest needed.
6: They planned a prescribed burn, a fire that's set on purpose during the cooler months. But Herto says planning with the Forest Service dragged on. And then, last August, lightning sparked the Garnet Fire. It raced through the Tea Kettle Forest in one day. Herto went back to see the damage afterwards.
7: I broke down and cried 5 times that day. You know, it was a pretty rough thing to see.
6: The Forest Service did not respond to questions about the prescribed burn. Herto says what happened to Tea Kettle isn't an isolated example. Around the country, far more controlled burning needs to happen.
7: The clock was ticking. We've got relatively limited time to do the work that needs to be done.
6: The Forest Service has long said prescribed burns are a priority. But in 2025, the first year of Trump's current term, the agency reduced vegetation on much less acreage than the year before, almost 1.5 million acres less. That's according to an analysis of agency data by NPR, as well as the nonprofit Grassroots Wildland Firefighters. The biggest decline was in prescribed burning. The Forest Service burned only about half as much acreage in 2025 compared to the 2 previous years. In a statement, the Forest Service says the drop was due to staff being occupied fighting fires and because conditions weren't right for doing burns in the southeast. But as of last summer, the agency lost more than 5,000 employees, part of the Trump administration's efforts to reduce the size of government. That's concerned Senate Democrats like Ron Wyden of Oregon.
8: These infernos are not your grandfather's fires. They're bigger and they're hotter. And we need to address this critical preparedness gap.
6: He pressed Forest Service Chief Tom Schultz on that in a congressional hearing last year. Schultz responded that the agency had hired firefighters.
9: So in terms of firefighting capacity, we're there. So we've not made any changes to our resource availability this year.
6: But that doesn't necessarily fix the staffing gap. Bobby Scopa is vice president of Grassroots Wildland Firefighters, an advocacy group for federal firefighters. She says vegetation projects require other Forest Service staff to do contracts and permitting.
10: There's a lot of people who help the fire organization get the work done that aren't firefighters. So we knew that there was a lot of disruption in the system. We were hearing about it from our members.
6: When the Forest Service does less prescribed burning, Scopa says, it just sets the stage for even more extreme fires in the future. Lauren Sommer, NPR News.
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2: This is Wild About Utah.
11: When one has the opportunity to experience the grandeur of the Milky Way, witness a shooting star, or identify a new constellation, such moments can spark curiosity, a sense of awe, and provide memories that last a lifetime. These experiences, however, do depend on a night sky where the view of the cosmos remains unobstructed by artificial sources of light. For millennia, the only sources of light came from the stars, the moon, or a warm, glowing fire at night, and bright blue sunlight during the day. All forms of life evolved with this very consistent day-night cycle. In the last few hundred years, we have seen great advancements in lighting technology. From the oil lamps of the 1700s to the light-emitting diodes, or LEDs, of today, these advancements have changed our lives, and for the better. However, as human populations have grown, so has our use of light, and sometimes without much thought about how far light can travel, or the energy that's being used. Moreover, many of the LEDs used today are much brighter and bluer in color than the amber-colored incandescent lights of old. Light pollution is often referred to as sky glow, glare, or light trespass. It may be unintended, but is typically unwelcome and can cause harm or discomfort. Reducing light pollution will have positive effects on the well-being and health of all living things, from plants and animals to humans, including our mental health. For example, light trespass that slips into a bedroom at night can affect one's sleep. Not only is this aggravating, it can alter our circadian rhythm, which depends on a natural balance of serotonin produced during the day under the sun's blue light, and melatonin produced at night in the absence of blue light. As for our mental health, when we connect to something bigger or more profound, our problems tend to seem smaller. And being able to wish upon a star can give hope at any age. In addition, most people need to feel safe in order to have a sense of well-being. Unfortunately, there is a common misperception that more light is better, when in fact, what might be safer are what Dark Sky International refers to as the 5 principles for responsible outdoor lighting. All lights should have a purpose. Fall where it is needed, when it is needed, be not brighter than is needed, and warm colored. When outdoor lighting is designed responsibly, not only can we avoid light trespass, we can also rest assured that wildlife will be able to continue with their normal behaviors at night. Birds will navigate to their seasonal destinations. Newborn turtles will find the ocean's edge. Nocturnal pollinators won't be distracted from their jobs. And food finding and mate attraction won't be interrupted. When we think of natural resources, few of us think of darkness. If you hear the phrase, dark skies, this does not mean dark ground. I encourage everyone to think instead, we can have light, but every day needs a night. This is Lisa Stoner, and I am wild about Utah's starry skies.
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12: Hi, this is retired vegetable specialist Dan Drost. I hope you survived April. It started out really nice, then sent us back to the freezer. My brassicas survived just fine, and the leafy greens are doing well. I harvested the first of my transplanted kale and lettuce. I just pulled off the older leaves, and the plants keep growing. My seeded lettuce and spinach and radishes should start producing quite soon, probably about mid-May. I seeded onions in mid-April, and these are up and growing nicely. My pepper plants are ready to transplant, and I'll get them out around May 10. I use black plastic under the plants to warm the soil, and then we'll cover them with row covers or hot caps. I'll also do this with my tomatoes. I've started sowing beans too. I planted the first batch, and then every 3 weeks from now until late July, I'll plant another set. This gives me a steady supply for the table. Squash will be planted later in May. My garden is small, so I only plant zucchini. I'm looking at water conservation approaches this year. I'm spreading grass clippings around the peppers and tomatoes and brassicas to create a barrier to surface water losses. Watering is tricky in the garden, and I'll do a lot of hand watering this year to try and compensate for it. If my garden was larger, I'd zone things by plant height. Tall plants have deep roots, while short plants have shallow roots. You can then water deep or shallow to help save water. Best for you to check out what's going on the USU Extension website. The USU experts are going to help you try to solve water problems this year so that we can be more water efficient. So check them out. Until next month, this is Dan Drost.
13: 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And also reminding you that coming up during the 8 o'clock hour of Morning Edition, President Trump says he's reviewing a new offer from Iran through virtual zero details have been made, although virtually zero details have been made public. 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
14: Southern Utah friends, you're invited to join UPR on Thursday, May 14th for a fundraiser at the Bitten Spur in Springdale. 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
2: It's Morning Edition from NPR News. I'm Leila Fadel.
1: And I'm Michelle Martin. Good morning. The VA is America's largest health network. It serves millions of veterans. The Trump administration has cut about 30,000 VA jobs. The VA says after those cuts, timely care for veterans has actually improved. NPR's Quill Lawrence reports on some new data.
25: Cutting thousands of doctors and nurses and other positions that VA has struggled to fill for years, it seems like that would make wait times for care longer.
26: I think we all understand this intuitively.
25: Kayla Williams is an Iraq vet, a VA patient, and to be transparent, a former VA undersecretary in the Biden administration. In a study for the Progressive Vet Voice Foundation, she examined daily wait time data from 21 VA medical centers from last August to February as the cuts played out.
26: There are so many ways to slice and dice the data, and it can be so complicated to look at every single weed. But trying to pull back and look at the forest, wait times increased at 71% of the medical centers and in 64% of the specialties when averaging.
25: Williams found longer wait times in several key specialties, but not across the board. She found, for example, that mental health wait times for individuals stayed roughly the same, though group therapy and PTSD-specific appointments were taking longer. Assistant VA Secretary Pete Kasperowitz took issue with the study, saying it comes from a left-wing organization and dealt only with new patients, which make up just 11% of appointments. He said the sample of 21 medical centers is too small, only 12% of VA facilities. And he said for established patients, average wait times are lower today than they were under the Biden administration for primary, specialty, and mental health care. But the VA hasn't made the data behind those numbers public, even though Democrats on the Senate Veterans Affairs Committee have asked repeatedly, like earlier this year when Connecticut Democrat Richard Blumenthal had this exchange with VA Secretary Doug Collins.
27: Well, then you can see that the wait times have increased and sometimes to 50, 60, or 70 days.
28: Actually, that's not true.
0: And as of January 21st, the national average for mental health care for new patients is 18.8 days. The national average for established patients is 5.8 days. That is the actual numbers.
27: Well, that is contrary to the information we've been provided, and I'd like facility by facility data on the wait time for mental health care.
25: There are a mountain of vectors that go into figuring out the real report card. Changing veterans' demographics, increased referrals out to private care. Other veterans groups have started projects to download the daily numbers nationwide and figure this out. Alex Rich is a combat vet and data director for another progressive vets group, Common Defense.
3: We would encourage Secretary Collins to release all of the data that he's basing those conclusions on. I think we can have a real conversation about that and identify the spots where veterans and providers need help. And I think that would be an incredibly productive thing.
25: Most experts agree it will take many more months or years to get a real understanding of the consequences of the VA staff cuts. Quill Lawrence, NPR News.
2: The oldest millennials turned 45 this year, people like me, and the oldest Gen Xers are 60. How prepared are they to thrive in the decades ahead? NPR's Allison Aubrey reports on a new tool to help.
4: If you're planning for the future, you've likely been advised to track your retirement savings. But Joe Coughlin, the founder of the MIT Age Lab, says there's more to the equation when it comes to navigating a long life. At a time when the number of centenarians is expected to quadruple, he and his collaborators have developed a comprehensive way to plan for aging. It's called the Longevity Preparedness Index.
5: Unlike one more, shall we say, survey or index out there about how much money you've saved, we want to look at all those big and little things that we take for granted in life. Where are you going to live? What community did you pick? How do you provide care? How will you receive care? Essentially, your social connection.
4: The Longevity Preparedness Index quiz is free online. It takes about 15 minutes to complete. You're asked a series of questions, and a score is determined by your answers across 8 domains, including relationships with family, friends, community, your health, your daily activities. MIT AgeLab researcher Katie Warren is about to walk Matthew Hudak through the survey. She opens the quiz on her computer.
7: So we'll go ahead and get started.
4: Hudak is a financial planner in Orange County, California. He's in his early 60s. He clicks through questions about his neighborhood.
8: My neighborhood has good sidewalks and places for walking. Agree. My neighborhood has many places for social gatherings and activities that I would enjoy. Agree. My neighborhood offers me easy access to a pharmacy. Agree.
4: Hudak is healthy and fit, so it's hard to imagine a day he couldn't drive to pick up a prescription or would need help getting places. Many people just don't anticipate changes that come with aging, so the survey includes uncomfortable questions.
8: So it says, Matthew, in the event you were to need a care provider, do you know who that care provider would be?
4: This question can spark conversation and serve as a reality check of what the future could hold.
8: Watching my 88-year-old dad and my 93-year-old father-in-law, you know, it gives you pause for thought.
4: He says it's better to have your eyes wide open than dig your head in the sand.
8: I'm ready to calculate. 89. That's a good score.
4: The average score is 60 out of 100. The index was developed in tandem with John Hancock, a life insurance company that has introduced a new longevity initiative aimed at helping customers live longer, healthier lives. CEO Brooks Tingle says taking the quiz made him realize his own thinking needed to shift.
9: People make decisions about where they're going to move in quote-unquote retirement that for me might have been driven by how good's the fishing or something. Well, should I be thinking about the quality of health care? And then am I going to have friends down there? So I think just the general lack of preparedness struck me.
4: Answering all these questions about life transitions, community, care, and home life can help reveal both challenges and opportunities of the decades ahead. Laura Karstensen directs the Stanford Center on Longevity.
22: We really need to think about how we build societies where the majority of people can arrive at very old age, happy, engaged, and satisfied with their lives.
4: Aging brings unpredictability, of course, but planning for the foreseeable future can help people adapt and hopefully thrive for decades to come. Allison Aubrey, NPR News.
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13: 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We have another hour of Morning Edition just ahead. 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
11: Tom Williams here. 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That's happening on Friday, May 15th at Cafe Feel Love in downtown St. George. 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I'll have the Salt Lake Tribune Southern Utah reporters with me. 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You can do that at upr.org.
13: 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Good morning.
1: Good morning. A U.S. task force is telling stranded ships about a new path to get out of the Strait of Hormuz. Two U.S. flagged merchant ships have made it through. How will Iran respond? It's Morning Edition from NPR News. What are the odds that Republicans keep control of the Senate? I'm Michelle Martin.
2: And I'm Leila Fadel. We run down the four races that Democrats are hoping to flip in their favor and where Republicans are looking to pick up seats. Also, a trial begins today deciding whether Meta violated New Mexico's public nuisance law. And the co-creator of Adolescence on his new adaptation of Lord of the Flies. It's Monday, May 4th. On this day in 1891, a Pennsylvania school superintendent launched Bird Day. He suggested children recite bird facts and proverbs. The news is next.
12: Live from NPR News in Washington, I'm Korva Coleman. The Defense Department says that U.S. Navy-guided missile destroyers have transited the Strait of Hormuz and are now operating in the Persian Gulf. It says two U.S.-flagged merchant vessels have also successfully transited the strait and are on their way. President Trump said the U.S. would do this as part of an effort called Project Freedom. Iran has threatened to attack military ships operating in the strait. Earlier today, the U.S. military denied Iranian claims that it had hit a U.S. Navy ship. Meanwhile, Iran is reviewing a U.S. response to its proposal to end the war. That's according to Iran's foreign ministry. Iran submitted its peace plan on Friday. Duri Buscarin has more.
14: Iranian Foreign Ministry spokesperson Esmail Baghaei told Iran state media that Iran's proposal focuses entirely on ending the war in Iran and Lebanon. He said it did not include anything related to nuclear negotiations, a key demand from Washington. On Friday, President Trump said he wasn't satisfied with the peace plan submitted by Iran. For NPR News, I'm Derry Buscarin in Istanbul.
12: Stocks open mixed this morning as tension in the Strait of Hormuz keeps oil prices high. NPR's Scott Horsley reports the Dow Jones Industrial Average slipped about 200 points in early trading.
15: President Trump's promise that the U.S. would guide ships past the strait has so far failed to break the logjam in the area. Crude oil prices are up, and so are retail gasoline prices. AAA says the average price of regular gas now tops $4.45 a gallon. That's up 34 cents in the last week. OPEC and its allies are promising to boost production next month, but the move is largely symbolic, so long as tanker traffic near Iran remains stalled. Investors bid up the price of eBay shares after GameStop offered to buy the company for $56 billion. GameStop's market value is a fraction of eBay's, raising questions about whether the one-time meme stock can pull off the transaction. Scott Horsley, NPR News, Washington.
12: A judge in New Mexico will open the second phase of a trial against social media platform Meta today. New Mexico officials want changes such as age verification for users and limits to how long children can use the app. Daniel Prokop is with Source New Mexico, an affiliate of the nonprofit States Newsroom.
16: Meta told us that if the judge sides with the New Mexico Department of Justice, they think that it's technically impractical, impossible for any company to meet, and said that they may pull out fully from New Mexico. On the other hand, the New Mexico Department of Justice has said this could change how fundamentally Meta operates for children, and that said that other states could be watching this case to see if their own concerns with the platform are changed in courts.
12: Danielle Prokop reporting. You're listening to NPR News. The Pentagon says that two U.S. service members are missing in Western Africa. They were participating in training exercises in southern Morocco. Defense Department officials say that a large search for the missing service members is now underway. Another investigation is underway after a United Airlines jet struck a light pole and a tractor trailer on the New Jersey Turnpike yesterday. The plane was landing at Newark Liberty International Airport in New Jersey. As Bruce Kahnweiser reports, nobody was seriously injured.
17: United Flight 169 took off from Venice, Italy, and had an uneventful flight until a few seconds before touching down in New Jersey. The plane struck a streetlight and also hit the cab of a tractor trailer, injuring the driver. None of the 230 passengers and crew members aboard the 767 Boeing jet was hurt. United said the crew has been suspended pending investigations. The Federal Aviation Administration and the National Transportation Safety Board are investigating the incident. A preliminary report is expected within a month. For NPR News, I'm Bruce Kahnweiser.
12: Three states say they have a new proposal to share water from the Colorado River. This proposal would shore up dangerously low reservoirs while a long-term plan is worked out. The three states are Nevada, California, and Arizona, with Arizona taking the biggest water cut. The saved water would stay in Lake Mead, the biggest reservoir in the U.S. This is NPR.
13: I'm Carrie Bringhurst. Box Elder County commissioners are meeting this afternoon to discuss a controversial plan to build a 40,000-acre data center in their county. Commissioners tabled an earlier vote on the so-called Stratos Data Center project, proposed to be built in the Hansel Valley West Desert area. Commissioners are expected to answer questions about how much water will be needed to operate the data center and how it will impact air quality. Utah Governor Spencer Cox is supporting the center, backed by Canadian businessman Kevin O'Leary of Shark Tank fame. The data center project is expected to produce and consume up to 9 gigawatts of power at full capacity, which is more than double the entire state of Utah's current average usage of roughly 4 gigawatts. Again, the Box Elder County Commissioner will reconsider the data center at a public meeting today at 4 o'clock at the Box Elder County Fairgrounds in Tremonton. A proposal to repeal Utah's gerrymandering law will not be on November's ballot. To qualify, the Republican-backed effort needed about 140,000 signatures from Utah, including hitting thresholds in at least 26 of the state's 29 Senate districts. The initiative did get enough validated signatures, but there were allegations of signature gatherings giving misleading information, which inspired a signature removal campaign. That campaign led to signatures falling below required thresholds in two of the required districts by the start of April. On Friday, Lieutenant Governor Deidre Henderson made the loss official, which means the fate of Utah's anti-gerrymandering law will not go back to voters. I'm Carrie Bringhurst.
2: It's Morning Edition from NPR News. I'm Leila Fadel.
1: And I'm Michelle Martin. Good morning. The U.S. military says this morning that it has guided two American-flagged merchant vessels through the Strait of Hormuz. President Trump says he's aiming to free hundreds of ships and their crews who've been stuck in the waterway since the start of the U.S.-Israeli war with Iran. A U.S. task force is asking ships to reroute through Omani waters. In a few minutes, we'll hear from a senior Treasury official who helped design sanctions against Iran about this latest operation and how Iran is weathering the U.S. blockade. Meanwhile, Trump says he's also reviewing a new offer from Iran, and he's left the option of war on the table. Here he is talking to reporters on Friday.
18: I mean, do we want to go and just blast the hell out of them and
0: finish him forever, or do we want to try and make a deal? I mean, those are the options.
18: Do you want to go blast the hell out of him?
0: I prefer not. On a human basis, I prefer not, but that's the option.
2: We have NPR senior political correspondent Mara Liasson here to try to make sense of where things stand today with the war. Good morning, Mara.
19: Good morning.
2: Okay, let's start with Sunday's announcement. What more do we know about how the president plans to safely escort ships through the strait?
19: Well, we don't know a whole lot. Donald Trump has described this as a humanitarian mission to help ships that are stuck in the strait and running low on supplies. U.S. Central Command says it will involve guided missile destroyers, more than 100 aircraft, 15,000 service members. But this is not so much an escort service, a military escort, rather than it's to guide them. In other words, to show them where the safe routes are without sea mines. Iran says the whole thing violates the ceasefire.
2: Now, President Trump also said he is reviewing a new offer from Iran. What do we know about that?
19: We don't know much about that either. Donald Trump says he's been briefed on the concept of a deal, but that the Iranians are going to give him the exact wording soon. As we heard earlier, he is saying that the war is officially terminated, but he's not ruling out future military action. The war is at a stalemate. It's been that way for some time. The bombing of Iran did not cause Iran to renege on their nuclear ambitions, and they seem to have attained a new power that they didn't have or didn't use before the war began, and that's control of the Strait of Hormuz. There is a U.S. blockade, but the Revolutionary Guard still controls the waterway, so those are like two different blockades. And unless the strait is opened, gas prices will not go down around the world, but in particular in the United States, where gas continues to be over $4 a gallon.
2: How much is that economic impact weighing on Trump at this point?
19: Well, it is weighing on him politically. The new Washington Post poll shows that his approval rating on the economy is 34%. That's very low. His approval ratings are down across the board. And there are more and more Republicans in Congress that want this war to end.
2: And where do things stand with seeking approval from Congress?
19: Well, Congress is on recess this week. That gives lawmakers a bit of a break. But the War Powers Act gives the president a 60-day deadline to seek congressional approval for military hostilities. That's why the president has told Congress that hostilities have officially been terminated. Hostilities began on February 28th. So what he's doing is trying to give himself another 60 days before he has to seek congressional approval. So he's trying to reset the clock.
2: That's NPR's Mara Liasson. Thank you so much, Mara.
19: You're welcome.
1: Has the U.S. blockade inflicted the kind of economic pain on Iran that the Trump administration envisioned? We're going to ask Miad Maliki. He was a senior official at the U.S. Treasury Department who designed and helped implement sanctions against Iran and its proxies in the past. He is now a senior fellow at the Foundation for Defense of Democracies. That's an organization that has close ties to the U.S. and Israeli national security establishments. For transparency, we want to tell you that over the weekend, White House spokeswoman Olivia Wales confirmed that a former member of the foundation's lobbying arm has joined the U.S. negotiating team. With that being said, Mr. Maliki, welcome. Thanks so much for joining us.
20: Thanks for having me.
1: So let me just start with President Trump posted on social media that, as Amara just told us, starting today, the U.S. will guide ships through the Strait of Hormuz. Initial thoughts about that?
20: You know, I think the announcement really matters as a signal to markets, to our allies, and also to Tehran that the U.S. administration intends to reestablish free transit. But this is just a signal. The details of the plan are not really clear yet. And, you know, the key here is the idea, the plan that we're hearing about is that for the U.S. Navy to guide and not escort commercial vessels. I mean, that might change as Iran might resuming attacks against tankers in the Persian Gulf.
1: So let's go to the reason that we called you. It's been a few weeks since the U.S. imposed a blockade on Iran. What's your sense of the evidence of whether it is or isn't working?
20: Sure. I mean, the blockade has imposed severe economic pressure. This is the most significant pressure Iran has faced in its modern history. It cuts off as much as about $435 million a day in trade. That's import and export through seaborne, through Persian Gulf. Inflation, had already exceeded 70% pre-war, and the rial, Iran's currency, has collapsed. Food prices are up dramatically, and I keep hearing that they're increasing every day. Now, on top of that, the important factor here to look at is that the regime has imposed one of the most sweeping internet shutdowns that we've ever seen anywhere in the world, costing tens of millions of dollars a day in additional economic damage. The regime's own numbers are about $35 to $50 million a day. So the fact that they're willing to impose that extra pain on their own population tells you something. I mean, they're more afraid of what their people might do with internet access than they are of the blockade itself. The blackout, I don't think it's a defensive security measure. It's really just a regime admitting that it's lost legitimacy with Iranians. So the numbers are very clear. The blockade is working. And here's what you know everyone needs to understand, and I'm sure a lot of you folks who were in the government like me, they know that the Iranian regime operates under pressure in a very unique way. They have a very practiced playbook. Mm-hmm. They drag out negotiations. They make public statements of defiance, use back channels yet to keep negotiations alive, and just long enough to buy time and wait for the political winds in Washington to shift, wait for the American public to lose interest, and wait for the new administration to come in and offer something that both sides can call a win. What they've done this time around is they created this situation that the blockade is not really letting them play that game again. Hmm. So they're stuck and they don't have a way out of it.
3: Look, on the other hand, the closure of the strait has trapped oil and fertilizer and a lot of other products in the Persian Gulf, driving up prices worldwide. If Iran continues its blockade, can the U.S. persist as well? Because this is a democracy and, you know, elected officials here are expected to respond to what their constituents are telling them.
20: That's a billion-dollar question. I think that's exactly what the Iranian regime is banking on, the pressure here domestically to really put an end to the blockade and give Iranian regime a lifeline. And the reality is that if this is not addressed right now, we're going to have to deal with this again. As long as they exist and they have that control over the Strait of Hormuz, we're going to have to deal with this again.
3: I understand your point, but I'm asking you right now, who has the greater pain tolerance?
20: I think we can still keep going for maybe a couple more weeks or a couple months. But what I can tell you is the Iranian regime is facing really a crisis domestically. They're definitely under way more pressure than any other economies in the world right now.
3: Okay, that is Mehr Maliki. He's a former senior treasury official. He's now a senior fellow at the Foundation for Defense of Democracies. Mr. Maliki, thanks so much for joining us.
20: Thanks for having me.
2: Alabama's legislature meets today in a special session to redraw its congressional maps. This is in response to last week's Supreme Court decision that gutted the Voting Rights Act. Troy Public Radio's Kyle Gassett went to Selma, Alabama, the site of a historic protest that propelled the passage of the Voting Rights Act.
5: In March of 1965, black protesters crossed the Edmund Pettus Bridge in Selma on their way to the state capitol to protest unfair voting laws. On the bridge, they were beaten by Alabama state troopers. The day became known as Bloody Sunday. Today, people from all over the world visit the bridge. Some of them buy t-shirts and books from Columbus Mitchell, who says last week's ruling was a setback.
21: And it's really sad, but Dr. King said the moral arc of the universe is long, but it bends towards justice. But that means we got to help bend it, though. It's not going to bend itself.
5: Otis Dion Culliver is senior pastor of the historic Tabernacle Baptist Church. On Sunday morning, he spoke at length to his congregation about the ruling and preserving the hard-fought gains of the civil rights movement.
23: So I think this little obscure, small place that has its own issues has the ability to confront this moment and bring more clarity again to the conscience of our nation.
5: In 2023, the Supreme Court ruled that Alabama's congressional maps violated Section 2 of the Voting Rights Act and diluted the power of black residents, who number more than a quarter of the state's population. The following year, voters in a new district elected Congressman Shamari Figures, who joined Congresswoman Terry Sewell, as Alabama's only two black and Democratic representatives in the U.S. House. Now, minority voting rights groups fear Figures and Sewell could both lose their seats if new maps are drawn. Kirk D. Carrington was one of the original 1965 marchers. He says voters like him across the country should be ready for a fight.
24: It's going to be hard to go back.
7: Matter of fact, we ain't going back. We're not going back.
5: Even though lawmakers are drawing new maps, there is one court order still in place that says Alabama has to wait until 2030. But lawmakers have asked the judge to overrule that order in light of the recent Supreme Court decision. For NPR News, I'm Kyle Gassett in Selma, Alabama.

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1: I'm Carrie Bringhurst. We have BBC News. And then A. Martinez speaks with Jack Thorne, the creator and writer of Netflix's TV series Lord of the Flies, streaming May 4th. All of that coming your way. 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
2: Good morning, I'm Hugh Morgan at the BBC. The US military says its warships have helped two US-flagged vessels transit the Strait of Hormuz, breaking an Iranian blockade. It's denied Iranian reports that one warship was forced back. Marine tracking shows few vessels currently preparing to attempt the transit. Here's the BBC's Sebastian Usher.
3: The latest incidents are a reminder of just how close the war is to being reignited. President Trump now seems intent on breaking the Iranian blockade using US military power. The closure has been Tehran's most significant means of putting pressure on the US through squeezing the global economy.
2: European leaders meeting in Armenia have stressed the need for a coordinated approach to security. Ukraine's President Volodymyr Zelensky said the continent should prepare for all threats. James Waterhouse is in Yerevan.
4: I think we are at a point now where the external forces around this collection of European allies is so great that they really are having to work out what to do to achieve what they call strategic autonomy, to be able to fend for themselves against Russian aggression, against the ripple effects of the war in Iran.
2: And the family behind the South Korean corporate giant Samsung have paid off the country's largest ever inheritance tax bill following the death of the company chairman in 2020. Lee Kun-hee's $24 billion fortune incurred an $8 billion bill. South Korea's inheritance tax rate is among the world's highest. The payments were made in six instalments. I'm Hugh Morgan at the BBC in London.
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5: 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I'm Michelle Martin.
6: I'm Leila Faldin.
7: And I'm A. Martinez. William Golding's 1954 novel, Lord of the Flies, depicted a group of boys who are stranded on an island and their descent into savagery. It's been adapted into several films as the boys debate morality, leadership, and civility versus chaos. Now, the novel is getting its first ever TV adaptation out of Netflix.
8: Look, I'm chief, and I want to be a good chief, but things are breaking up, and I don't understand why. We began well. Is it because you're frightened? Is that it?
7: The series was developed and written by Jack Thorne, who also created and wrote the miniseries Adolescence, which is about a 13-year-old boy who's accused of murdering a girl in his school. Jack Thorne joins us now. Jack, are boys wired toward destruction?
9: No, I don't think they are. But I do think that there are interesting things to

0: They can. And I think the interesting thing about what Golding was writing about was he wasn't writing about boys as a gender, because they're constantly talking about what the grown-ups would be doing, how the grown-ups would behave. And that, I think, elevates it and makes it that sort of specific portrait of damage that really fascinates me.
1: Do you think boys, though, maybe more than girls, reflect how society is around them? I mean, is because of maybe the position that boys are put in, maybe differently than girls?
0: Perhaps. I mean, Yellow Jackets was a fascinating study that sort of looked at Lord of the Flies from the other angle and sort of asked what would happen if a group of girls were stranded together. And the response they created, the fiction they created out of that was just as interesting. And watching, my son is 10 years old, so watching him in the playground, it's also interesting that sophistication comes slightly later for boys. When I watch the girls in the playground, they're in groups, they're talking, they're discussing things. When I watch the boys in the playground, they're working out how fast they can run into a concrete post without knocking themselves out. You know, it's so interesting, isn't it?
1: There is a scene early on in episode one of Lord of the Flies. This is where the eventual leader, Ralph, he meets the boy who will become really his friend and his right hand.
2: What do I call you? I don't care what you call me. As long as you don't call me what they used to call me.
3: What was that?
2: Promise you won't laugh.
3: Yes.
2: Piggy.
3: Oh my. Piggy? Piggy?
2: Ralph.
3: This is a funny name, though.
2: Not that funny.
1: Jack, I knew what was going to happen. I knew when he was going to reveal to Ralph what his name was, what they used to call me, I was screaming at the screen, please don't do it, please don't do it. Because, as I mentioned before, as a former boy myself, I know that to another boy, you don't reveal anything that won't be used against you later. And eventually, Ralph does betray Piggy by saying his name to the whole group.
0: Yeah, it's one of the things I love most about the book, that this Ralph is set up to be the hero. But Ralph also is capable of doing damage to others. And that first betrayal is so crucial to how you see Ralph. And Ralph sort of learns humanity from Piggy.
1: There have been several adaptations of William Golding's book. Why adapt this now for 2026?
0: I think there's something about the vocabulary of television, which is perfect for the telling of this story. TV works in chapters. You know, episodes are chapters of a story. And the thing that we pitched to the estate of Golding's was you follow the story through four different pairs of eyes. Piggy's eyes, then Jack's eyes, then Simon's eyes, then Ralph's eyes. And by seeing it through their eyes, you just get more of a sense of who the boys are.
1: I am 100% Piggy, just not as smart as Piggy is.
0: I would also say I'm 100% Simon, but not as nice or as gentle or as clever as Simon is. So yes, I hear you.
1: Just for the people who don't know, tell us exactly who Simon is.
0: So Simon is sort of the outsider on the island. He's part of the choir. So there's two sort of big groups on the island. The first is Jack's group, which is the choir. And the second is Ralph's group, which is the other kids. But both sides treat him as this sort of other, this other figure, this person that they don't quite understand. And when I was a kid, that was what I felt like. I felt like whatever I said, no one quite understood what I meant. And when I read it as an 11-year-old, it's weird. It was the first time in literature I'd encountered someone that felt like me. And that just did a huge amount to the inside of my brain.
1: Why do you think this story has stuck with people for so long? And really, it doesn't get old. It doesn't get stale.
0: I've read this book a remarkable number of times. And each time I've read it, I've taken something else from it. When I was 11 and I read the book, I hated Jack. I hated him with my whole soul. I knew who he was on the playground. I knew he didn't like me. I knew he made my life bad.
4: You little ones, you're all crybabies. You, especially you. You don't hunt, build or help. You just get worked up about nothing.
0: I read it again in my 20s and I went, Golding's writing this with a little bit more than I was expecting. And then I read it in my 30s and I went, I can see Jack and I care for him. And I think Golding has actually written him with tenderness. It's those books that you can read again and again and again that people talk about endlessly as a result, because it's not one where you go, oh, it's about this, it's this, it's that. It's actually a book where there's lots of different ways

0: that you can interpret what Golding did. And I hope in the show too that we don't give easy answers. Rather, we pose delicious questions that lead to those conversations on the couch with your parents or your friends.
1: Jack Thorne adapted Lord of the Flies into a new 4-part television series now streaming on Netflix. Jack, thank you very much.
0: Thank you so much for having me on. It means a huge amount. I love NPR.

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1: While every veteran's path to PTSD treatment looks different, therapy tends to be the first step to healing. And mindfulness therapy, the act of turning normal activities into meditation, is gaining steam.
2: My therapist said, all right, here's a barbecue potato chip. 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
4: Live from NPR News in Washington, I'm Dave Mattingly. U.S. Navy guided missile destroyers and at least two American-flagged commercial ships have moved through the Strait of Hormuz. That's according to U.S. Central Command. CENTCOM says the destroyers are helping to guide commercial ship traffic in the narrow waterway at President Trump's direction. That's despite Iran warning American military vessels to stay out of the strait. CENTCOM is denying Iran's claim that it struck a U.S. naval ship in the strait with two missiles. The National Transportation Safety Board and the FAA are investigating after a United Airlines jet struck a light pole and a tractor trailer on the New Jersey Turnpike yesterday as it was landing in Newark. None of the more than 200 people aboard the flight from Venice, Italy, was injured. The truck driver suffered minor injuries. The first of 1,500 beagles from a Wisconsin research farm are being moved to shelters ahead of their planned adoptions. Celine Milcarrick is with Paws Chicago. Her shelter took in 25 of the dogs.
5: These dogs have never been in a home, and so we want to make sure that they are set up with everything that they need in order to trust human kindness and really get the chance to just be dogs.
4: That biomedical research facility recently gave up the animals. This is NPR News from Washington. Lawmakers in Alabama are being called into special session today in Montgomery to start redrawing the state's congressional map. It follows last week's ruling by the U.S. Supreme Court that weakened a key provision of the Voting Rights Act. Kyle Gassett with Troy Public Radio has more.
6: Currently, two of the seven congressional representatives from Alabama are Black and are Democrats. They were both elected in 2024 after a Supreme Court decision ruled Alabama had diluted the power of Black residents. Now, with last week's decision, Republicans in the red state see an opportunity to draw maps that will favor them. Kirk D. Carrington marched in Selma on Bloody Sunday in 1965 for changes in the law that became the Voting Rights Act.
7: The things that was in the Voting Rights was for the people that was being suppressed. Now you want to come back and repeat history.
6: Alabama joins other southern states that are moving to redraw maps, possibly in time for the upcoming midterm elections. For NPR News, I'm Kyle Gassett in Montgomery, Alabama.
4: Lawmakers in Tennessee will be convening in Nashville tomorrow to look at redrawing their congressional map. Tennessee and Alabama have Republican governors and GOP-controlled legislatures. Stocks on Wall Street are mixed this morning. The Dow is off 67 points. The S&P is up 9. I'm Dave Mattingly in Washington.
3: I'm Carrie Bringhurst with the Utah Climate Center forecast. There is a low-pressure system that's moving into the southwest areas of Utah today and tomorrow. That means a slight chance of rain in the forecast today with possibility of some gusty winds. And again, those will be pop-up showers, so nothing lingering. Temperatures will be in the 60-degree range by Wednesday, so things will be cooling off. But by Thursday and Friday, things will begin to warm up. Right now, in Vernal, 54 degrees, expected high today of 70 compared to the forecasted high of 62 tomorrow in the Uinta Basin. In the Logan area, 47 right now, 71 the high, 60% chance of showers in Cache Valley tomorrow with a high of only 64 degrees, but reaching near 80 degrees on Friday. In St. George right now, we have a temperature of 64, high today there of 79.
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8: It's Morning Edition from NPR News. I'm Michelle Martin.
9: And I'm Leila Faldil. Republicans face a challenging political environment in this year's midterms. A difficult economy, a war in Iran, and a president suffering from low approval ratings.
8: Republicans are clinging to a razor-thin majority in the House, and Democrats still have good odds to take control of the lower chamber. But what about the Senate? Do Democrats actually have a chance at flipping it, too?
9: NPR senior political editor and correspondent Domenico Montanaro has a new analysis out on these races, and he joins me now. Good morning, Domenico.
10: Hey, Leo.
9: Okay, so what about it? Can Democrats take control of the Senate?
10: At the outset of this cycle, I would have said that's highly unlikely a year ago. You know, Republicans have a 3-seat majority, which may not sound like a lot, but considering where the competitive seats that are up are, it's a lot of traditionally Republican turf. But with the national environment continuing to sour for President Trump and with some Democratic recruiting wins, it's become at least a possibility.
9: Okay, so what are some of the states you are watching?
10: Well, for Democrats to pull it off, they actually need a net gain of 4 seats because with Trump in the White House, Vice President J.D. Vance would come in to break ties. Democrats see what they call a core 4 states that can get them there. That includes North Carolina, Maine, Ohio, and Alaska. All of those, except for Maine, are states Trump won in 2024. Democrats are already favored in North Carolina because they got a pretty good recruit there in former Governor Roy Cooper. He's off to a good fundraising start. He's leading in the polls. He's up against Trump's former Republican National Committee Chairman, Michael Whatley.
9: Okay, that's North Carolina. What about Maine, Ohio, and Alaska?
10: Well, Maine has a nearly 30-year incumbent in office, Republican Susan Collins. So this isn't the easiest path for Democrats. The current governor, Janet Mills, was a big recruiting win for Democratic leader Chuck Schumer. She was his preferred candidate, but she dropped out of the race last week because she was way behind in the polls and fundraising to Graham Plattner, who's a progressive upstart. He's an oyster farmer and progressive favorite who's never won an elective office. Democrats do have 2 more strong recruits in Ohio and Alaska. Former Senator Sherrod Brown is back in Ohio. He's running against Republican incumbent John Husted. In Alaska, former Congresswoman Mary Peltola is making it a very local race. Her slogan is Fish, Family, Freedom, but she's running against an incumbent Republican in Dan Sullivan in a state Trump won by 13 points. So pardon the pun here, but it might not be so easy for Democrats to reel this one into the boat.
9: So how do Republicans see things?
10: Well, they acknowledge the difficult environment. They point to the history that parties out of power usually pick up a seat or 2 or 3. They're hoping for an improved economic landscape, certainly for states like Ohio and even Iowa, which have been hit hard by tariffs. Ohio's race, by the way, will be set tomorrow after the primary there. But Republicans maintain that at the end of the day, they will retain control, even if it's narrowly. And they point out that they're on offense in some places, too.
9: Like where?
10: But the top of their list is Michigan. They like their candidate there in Mike Rogers, former congressman, cuts a moderate profile. He came up just short in 2024 against then-Congresswoman Alyssa Slotkin. Now he's competing for an open seat with Democrat Gary Peters out of the race. He's retiring. A win there would throw a serious monkey wrench into Democrats' takeover plans. But, they think that places like Georgia and New Hampshire could also be very close in the end for Republicans. So still a lot to be decided here.
9: Domenico, we've also been hearing that left-leaning voters are not exactly thrilled with the Democratic Party. How is that showing up in the campaigns?
10: Well, polls have shown significant unease with the Democratic Party from the kinds of voters who should be voting for them, especially younger, more progressive voters. This divide, though, is mostly simmering below the surface right now this year because the left is pretty unified in their opposition to Trump and his policies. But this is going to become a major theme to watch in 2028.
9: That's NPR senior political editor and correspondent Domenico Montanaro. Thank you, Domenico.
10: You're welcome.
8: Now to New Mexico, where a federal judge will consider whether Meta will have to change how it operates in the state. The state's attorney general sued the company behind Facebook, Instagram, and WhatsApp in 2023. The suit accused Meta of designing addictive social media products that also fail to protect children from sexual exploitation. For more about this case and its implications, we've called reporter Danielle Prokop. She's with Source New Mexico. That's an affiliate of the nonprofit State's Newsroom. Danielle, good morning. Thanks for joining us.
11: Thanks for having me.
8: So we covered the first phase of this case in March, where a jury ordered Meta to pay the state $375 million for failing to protect young users from child predators. What is this part about?
11: Absolutely. This is a bench trial where a judge rather than a jury is going to determine our outcome. And that's used when the case has a complex or technical issue, such as the case with New Mexico versus Meta. They're all returning to Santa Fe Courthouse later today for this three-week public nuisance trial, where New Mexico is going to argue over the changes that the AG wants to order to make Meta change how Facebook, Instagram, and WhatsApp operate in New Mexico.
8: Can you give us a sense of what the arguments that you expect on each side?
11: Absolutely. So that's going to include the New Mexico Department of Justice's changes, which is going to ask for age verification for New Mexico users, prohibiting this end-to-end encryption for people under 18 in messages, capping the use of the apps to 90 hours per month for younger users, and limiting engagement boosting features like infinite scroll and autoplay, in addition to requiring Meta to detect 99% of all new child sexual abuse material. Now, Meta has argued that they've worked to make the platform safer, that New Mexico has no authority to implement these requested changes, and it could violate free speech on the platforms.
8: So what is at stake for Meta and also for New Mexico, for that matter?
11: Yeah, well, last week, Meta told us that if the judge sides with the New Mexico Department of Justice, they think that it's technically impractical, impossible for any company to meet, and said that they may pull out fully from New Mexico. On the other hand, the New Mexico Department of Justice has said this could change how fundamentally Meta operates for children, and that said that other states could be watching this case to see if their own concerns to Meta, if their own concerns with the platform are changed in courts.
8: Oh, interesting. I was going to ask about that, if there are implications for other states who also have these kinds of complaints. Meta, as you just noted, has threatened to stop operating in New Mexico if it loses. Like, what would that look like?
11: They've said they can pull the plug entirely, right? That there would no longer be a Facebook, an Instagram, and a WhatsApp in New Mexico. You know, the attorney general has called that a PR stunt last week and has said that instead that the company can be working to make these apps safer for children instead of pulling out entirely.
8: And before I let you go, is the public weighing in at all? Are they being heard in any way? And if so, how?
11: You know, we didn't really see any public demonstrations outside of the trial on this case, and so we're not really anticipating that at this time.
8: Okay, that's Danielle Prokop with Source New Mexico. That's an affiliate of the nonprofit State's Newsroom. Danielle, thank you.
11: Thank you.

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2: When one has the opportunity to experience the grandeur of the Milky Way, witness a shooting star, or identify a new constellation, such moments can spark curiosity, a sense of awe, and provide memories that last a lifetime. These experiences, however, do depend on a night sky where the view of the cosmos remains unobstructed by artificial sources of light. For millennia, the only sources of light came from the stars, the moon, or a warm, glowing fire at night, and bright blue sunlight during the day. All forms of life evolved with this very consistent day-night cycle. In the last few hundred years, we have seen great advancements in lighting technology, from the oil lamps of the 1700s to the light-emitting diodes, or LEDs, of today. These advancements have changed our lives, and for the better. However, as human populations have grown, so has our use of light, and sometimes without much thought about how far light can travel, or the energy that's being used. Moreover, many of the LEDs used today are much brighter and bluer in color than the amber-colored incandescent lights of old. Light pollution is often referred to as sky glow, glare, or light trespass. It may be unintended, but is typically unwelcome and can cause harm or discomfort. Reducing light pollution will have positive effects on the well-being and health of all living things, from plants and animals to humans, including our mental health. For example, light trespass that slips into a bedroom at night can affect one's sleep. Not only is this aggravating, it can alter our circadian rhythm, which depends on a natural balance of serotonin produced during the day under the sun's blue light, and melatonin produced at night in the absence of blue light. As for our mental health, when we connect to something bigger or more profound, our problems tend to seem smaller. And being able to wish upon a star can give hope at any age. In addition, most people need to feel safe in order to have a sense of well-being. Unfortunately, there is a common misperception that more light is better, when in fact, what might be safer are what Dark Sky International refers to as the 5 principles for responsible outdoor lighting. All lights should have a purpose. Fall where it is needed, when it is needed, be not brighter than is needed, and warm colored. When outdoor lighting is designed responsibly, not only can we avoid light trespass, we can also rest assured that wildlife will be able to continue with their normal behaviors at night. Birds will navigate to their seasonal destinations. Newborn turtles will find the ocean's edge. Nocturnal pollinators won't be distracted from their jobs. And food finding and mate attraction won't be interrupted. When we think of natural resources, few of us think of darkness. If you hear the phrase dark skies, this does not mean dark ground. I encourage everyone to think instead, we can have light, but every day needs a night. This is Lisa Stoner, and I am wild about Utah's starry skies.
3: And I'm Carrie Bringhurst, and more nature news. Pinyon jays, sometimes called blue crows, are medium-sized, bluishy-gray birds native to western North America. They are also a vulnerable and rarely seen species that has experienced a sharp population decline. Turns out that protecting them might be more complicated than we thought. UPR science reporter Ryan Helkowski has the story.
4: Pinyon jays are kind of unique in that they're extremely social. They form these big flocks of anywhere from 15 to several hundred birds.
5: Rory Eggleston is a PhD candidate at USU, who I first interviewed in 2024 about Well, you guessed it, pinyon jays.
4: They forage together. They're always calling to each other and trying to be in contact. Even when you see one alone, it's almost always just kind of lagging behind the pack, and it's trying to catch up to the big group of birds.
5: As a researcher, Eggleston has spent a lot of time tracking pinyon jays.
4: If you've ever been in pinyon juniper woodlands and heard the sound of laughter, the sound of a high-pitched crow, you may have encountered a pinyon jay flock. They have a huge range of vocalizations, but one of the common kind of contact calls that they make in a group is this caw or this raca that kind of sounds like laughter.
5: Unfortunately, across the American Mountain West, pinyon jays are in decline. Once common in the early 1900s, these striking and highly social birds have declined by an estimated 80 to 85% since the late 1960s. But protecting them is challenging, since although the birds are closely tied to pinyon juniper woodlands, they also use the edges of those woodlands where trees mix with sagebrush, grasses, and shrubs.
4: They definitely seem to need this kind of more heterogeneous mix, at least where I'm studying them in northern Utah.
5: Eggleston explains that pinyon jays need the trees and the shrubs and the grasses, and that's part of what makes protecting them complicated. Pinyon jays don't only rely on pinyon juniper forests, but it turns out we didn't always know that.
6: They're probably one of, if not the most interesting birds that we have to study, and really we didn't know much about them up until a few years ago, and we're really kind of starting to get a lot more information on pinyon jays now as we go.
5: Scott Gibson is the Wildlife Action Plan Coordinator with the Utah Division of Wildlife Resources. He says that despite their decline, pinyon jays are not yet federally listed as a threatened or endangered species.
6: But they are considered a species of greatest conservation need in the state of Utah, and that's a designation that the state has given them, which essentially says that they are a priority species for us going forward to make sure that we gather the information necessary to understand their population status, the threats that are leading to their decline, and ways that we can alleviate those threats.
5: They're protected in Utah under the Migratory Bird Treaty Act and are labeled in many of their native states as a species of greatest conservation need. However, they are undeniably suffering a major decline. So then why aren't they just federally listed already?
6: So being listed, federally listed on the Endangered Species Act actually is a very specific designation, and it has a lot of legal authorities that come along with that. And so in order for a species to be listed as an endangered species on the Endangered Species Act, it has to go through a process called petitioning.
5: Pinyon jays themselves were petitioned for federal listing in April 2022, and they passed the 90-day outcome in August 2023. They've since moved to the 12-month process, meaning the U.S. Fish and Wildlife Service has started the species status assessment and requested additional data from researchers like Rory Eggleston and state agencies like the Utah Division of Wildlife Resources. But federal listing is complicated.
6: The endangered species list is not sort of a one-size-fits-all prescription for all species. There's a lot of nuanced aspects to it.
5: For example,
6: designation of critical habitat is something that's really important in listing of a species on the Endangered Species Act.
5: For pinyon jays, that should be easy. They're pinyon jays. But as Eggleston mentioned, pinyon jays need more than pristine pinyon juniper forest to survive. In addition, Gibson further explains that not all pinyon juniper woodlands are the same, and pinyon jays use different parts of the landscape at different parts of the year. All of that is further complicated by disagreement around some of the causes of their decline.
6: Really what it boils down to, I think, at this point is there's a lot of information we don't know.
5: However, Gibson says he is optimistic, especially because of a recent swell of support for the birds and the fact that researchers, state agencies, and federal agencies are now working together on conservation strategies.
6: I think there's actually a pretty good future for pinyon jays.
5: He says that management goals may be shifting from a one-species approach to a whole landscape approach that he hopes will benefit pinyon jays and many other species. But even still, large trends that land managers may have no control over, such as drought, climate change, tree death, and larger fires, remain major concerns.
6: It's not all rosy. There are definitely some bleak things in there as well.
5: Still, he and Eggleston both remain optimistic. They both praise the work of other researchers and agencies and appreciate public support for their beloved birds. Hopefully, with enough attention, research, and collaboration, those strange laughing calls will continue to echo into the future.
3: That report from Ryan Helkowski.
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7: From Marketplace, I'm Sabri Benishore. Spirit Airlines says it's almost done refunding customers after it went out of business over the weekend. The airline's demise was both expected, but also unexpected. It's been struggling for years, and it was in its second bankruptcy. But up until Friday, President Trump was talking about finding a way to bail Spirit out. So what happened? Marketplace's Nova Sappho has that.
9: The U.S. government reportedly offered a $500 million rescue to Spirit Airlines, but it came with big strings attached, as much as a 90% stake in the company and priority in getting paid back. Transportation Secretary Sean Duffy over the weekend said current holders of the airline's debt balked.
10: In the end, this was a creditor issue. Again, they have the final say of whether they want to do a deal with the government.
9: Those creditors preferred liquidation to sell Spirit's assets instead of continuing to contend with jet fuel bills that unexpectedly skyrocketed because of the disruptions from the Iran war. Other budget airlines have also reached out to the Trump administration for financial assistance. I'm Nova Sappho for Marketplace.
7: Fewer and fewer working Americans are earning a living wage. Just over half of full-time workers earn enough to provide for themselves and their families. This is down 5 percentage points compared to 4 years ago, and that's from a report from Dave Force and the Living Wage Institute. Marketplace's Kaylee Wells reports.
11: What counts as a living wage depends on how much stuff costs, and right now,
12: the costs of housing, food, childcare, and other essentials are elevated. Energy prices have recently spiked, of course.
11: Jason Rollin with Day 4 says, meanwhile, wages have been going up, just not as fast as costs.
12: Job growth has recently slowed, and millions of workers haven't seen a meaningful improvement in their financial situation.
11: The report shows familiar demographic gaps. Women are less likely to earn a living wage than men, hourly workers less likely than salaried workers, Black and Latino workers less likely than white and Asian workers. And all of those gaps got wider in 2025.
13: Certain workers are always more vulnerable when the economy drops in any kind of way.
11: Saba Wahid is director of the UCLA Labor Center.
13: When there's an unemployment bump, you often see Black workers to experience it harder first and so on.
11: Wahid says one way to alleviate wage gaps is to elevate the lowest wages. The federal minimum wage, she points out, hasn't increased since 2009. I'm Kaylee Wells for Marketplace.
7: All right, let's do the numbers. The Dow is down 147 points, that's 0.3%. The S&P 500 is up 0.2%. NASDAQ is up 0.3%.
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7: Tesla, specifically Tesla's CEO Elon Musk, has long made big promises about self-driving robo-taxis. At one point, Musk said half the population of the U.S. would have access to them by the end of last year. In Tesla's earnings call last week, that ambition was whittled down to a dozen or so states by the end of this year. And the reality right now is even more modest than that. You're much more likely to see a robo-taxi from competitor Waymo than you are from Tesla. Joining us to talk about Tesla's elusive robo-taxi rollout is Kirsten Korosek, transportation editor at TechCrunch. Good morning.
14: Morning.
7: How widespread are Tesla's driverless vehicles right now?
14: Not widespread at all. They are in Austin, and there are a little bit more than a dozen that are considered to be actively in service. And they did just roll out in Dallas and Houston. But those two, you really need to put a little asterisk next to, because as far as I can see on my end, it's incredibly limited. Just a couple of vehicles in both of these cities.
7: What has made the general rollout of driverless taxis slower than some people might have expected or hoped?
14: There's a number of reasons why. There's the technical reasons, right? And then there's the regulatory hoops that all of these companies have had to jump through. And then there's the hard part of just operating these things.
7: What is the biggest technical hurdle still remaining, do you think?
14: When I've talked to engineers, they sort of sum it up as, you know, we've solved 99.999% of quote unquote full self-driving. And it's that very last fraction in which sometimes the vehicle doesn't operate as it should. There's also, I think, just this interesting phenomenon about how, you know, we accept as a society people dying in car crashes, around 45,000 or so a year. But I think that the level of acceptance of a single autonomous vehicle potentially, you know, killing someone or being involved in a fatal car crash or even injuring someone is very, very low. And so the bar is high.
7: How big is the regulatory hurdle facing these companies?
14: It's dependent on the state. So if you're in the state of California and you want to operate a robo-taxi service, you have to go through two agencies and have multiple different permits. You want to do that in Arizona? It's a very different process and much faster. If we get a federal framework, I think that could be very helpful and actually encourage the disbursement of this technology in a more clear way. But right now you see these pockets or heavy hubs of activity.
7: Do you see a future where autonomous vehicles are commonplace and everywhere?
14: I think that in certain cities, it will absolutely be everywhere. But are we going to see robo-taxis in middle America or in smaller towns? I don't think so. Certainly not anytime soon.
7: Kirsten Korosek, transportation editor at TechCrunch. Thank you so much.
14: Thank you.
7: And just last week, Tesla added five more so-called unsupervised robo-taxis to its fleet in Texas. In New York, I'm Sabri Benishour with the Marketplace Morning Report. 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
3: 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As we head into the 9 o'clock hour, stay tuned for TED Radio. 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Have a great day.
16: Welcome to Access Utah. I'm Tom Williams. USU German professor Claudia Schwabe recently presented an Aggie Talks event called What Disney Didn't Tell You, a tour of the original Grimm fairy tales. She says if you think you know Cinderella, Snow White, or Sleeping Beauty, you should think again. For most Americans, these stories feel like Disney inventions, but their true origins are far older, stranger, and more fascinating. She'll take us on a journey back 200 years to discover the original fairy tales collected by two German brothers, Jacob and Wilhelm Grimm. These tales were filled with sharp moral lessons, psychological terror, and bizarre magic. The Grimm's world is a place where justice is brutal, the woods are truly terrifying, and happily ever after often comes with a dark price. Claudia Schwabe, following the news.
17: Live from NPR News in Washington, I'm Corva Coleman. The Defense Department says that U.S. Navy-guided missile destroyers have transited the Strait of Hormuz and are now operating in the Persian Gulf. It says two U.S.-flagged merchant vessels have also successfully moved through the strait. President Trump said the U.S. would do this as part of an effort called Project Freedom. Iran has threatened to attack military ships operating in the strait. Meanwhile, Pakistan's foreign ministry says the U.S. has flown 22 crew members of a seized Iranian container ship to Pakistan. NPR's Dia Hadid reports.
18: Pakistan's foreign ministry spokesperson, Taher Andrabi, says the 22 crew members will be handed over to Iranian authorities. He says their container will be backloaded to Pakistani waters and returned to its owners. Andrabi says this is being coordinated, quote, in tandem with the support of American and Iranian officials. The U.S. and Iran have both been trying to assert control over the strait, a key shipping route for oil, gas and fertilizer. Dee Hadid, NPR News.
17: Republicans control Congress, but depending on many factors, they may face election challenges in the midterms. The GOP holds the House by the narrowest of margins. Democrats say they will aim to win control of that chamber, and they have their sights on the U.S. Senate as well. But NPR's Domenico Montanaro says taking control of the Senate may be difficult.
19: But Republicans maintain that at the end of the day, they will retain control, even if it's narrowly. And they point out that they're on offense in some places, too. But the top of their list is Michigan. A win there would throw a serious monkey wrench into Democrats' takeover plans. But they think that places like Georgia and New Hampshire could also be very close in the end for Republicans.
17: NPR's Domenico Montanaro reporting. A new analysis finds roughly half of all states in the U.S., there are candidates running for office who have previously denied election results. NPR's Miles Parks reports these candidates are seeking positions that will have a direct role in certifying future elections.
20: A few years ago, most people didn't know and frankly probably didn't care who their state secretary of state was. But 2020 changed that. Republican Brad Raffensperger in Georgia declined President Trump's request to find votes. In Michigan, Democrat Jocelyn Benson had armed protesters visit her home. Those two states are now among the dozens this year that are electing new secretaries of state and governors. And a new analysis from the nonprofit States United Action finds that many of those races will feature candidates who have denied election results in the past. In 23 states, including five presidential swing states, candidates who have denied election results are running for offices that will have a direct role in certifying future elections. Miles Parks, NPR News, Washington.
17: The Supreme Court has restored broad access to the abortion pill mifepristone. It overturns a lower court order that had blocked it temporarily. This is NPR News.
3: I'm Carrie Bringhurst. The Environmental Protection Agency is proposing to roll back rules for cleaning up toxic coal ash. That's raising concerns about ongoing groundwater contamination at dozens of coal plants and waste dumps across our region, including six sites in Utah. The Mountain West News Bureau's Caleb Radall has the details.
21: Monitoring data shows dangerous metals like arsenic, boron, lithium, and radium at multiple locations in the Mountain West and beyond.
22: When the coal ash gets wet, the water takes those hazardous contaminants and leaches it out of the coal ash into the groundwater, which could be used for drinking or irrigation.
21: That's Lisa Evans, a senior attorney with Earth Justice, an environmental law group that says it is pushing back on the proposal. Evans says some of these sites are already affecting groundwater and warns reducing oversight could make cleanup far more difficult in the future. The EPA is taking public comments through mid-June and holding an online hearing at the end of May. For the Mountain West News Bureau, I'm Caleb Radall.
3: Almost half of Utah's counties have been declared natural disaster areas, which will give farmers access to support during the state's record droughts. The eligible counties are mostly in central and southern Utah. Farmers in those areas can apply for emergency loans for things like equipment, livestock, reorganization, or refinancing certain debts. Almost 60% of the state is in extreme drought, especially central and eastern Utah. All of the state is in some level of drought. Governor Spencer Cox said in his monthly news conference last week that an emergency drought declaration for the state is coming. Forecast today is calling for a possibility of some rain showers, mostly in the higher elevations. Temperatures will range in the 60 degrees for northern Utah. I'm Carrie Bringhurst.
16: Welcome to Access Utah. I'm Tom Williams. USU professor of German Claudia Schwabe recently presented an Aggie Talks event called What Disney Didn't Tell You, a tour of the original Grimm fairy tales. She says if you think you know Cinderella, Snow White, or Sleeping Beauty, you should think again. For most Americans, these stories feel like Disney inventions, but their true origins are far older, stranger, and more fascinating.
0: And today in the program, she'll take us on a journey 200 years back to discover the original fairy tales collected by the two German brothers, Jakob and Wilhelm Grimm. Dr. Schwab is a USU professor of German, director of the Brothers Grimm House of North America. She holds a PhD in German studies from University of Florida, an MA in teaching business education from Georgia College and State University, two BAs in International Business Administration from Germany and the United Kingdom. She's been teaching at USU since 2012. Prior to academia, she worked as an executive assistant for a German manufacturing company and a high school teacher as well. Claudia Schwab, welcome back to the program. Thank you so much.
1: Thank you so much, Tom, for welcoming me back.
0: That's quite the background. High school teacher and manufacturing. At a certain point, you got into studies. We'll talk about that as we go along. So I guess maybe that's a starting point, is your background. We'll get into, and I wasn't able to attend your presentation, but you were kind enough to send over your slide presentation. And the original Grimm tales are grim. No, I guess pun intended. sex, violence, mutilation, the whole thing. By the time we get to Disney, it's totally sanitized. We'll ask what that all means. But tell me a little bit about your background. You grew up, I guess, in the hometown of the Brothers Grimm?
1: Yes, so I was born in Hanau, Germany, and that is about half an hour from Frankfurt am Main. And But I grew up in Mülheim, which is in between Hanau and Frankfurt. And of course, I was exposed to a lot of fairy tale materials early on, and anything from fairy tale theater, puppetry shows. I listened to a bunch of audio tapes with about fairy tales, the Grimm's fairy tales. And I didn't realize until later how much exposure I actually had already in kindergarten, with toys and card games and whatnot. So it seemed almost natural then to follow into the footsteps of the Grimms and to walk the same path.
0: Tell me about the two brothers here. When did they live? Where? And these are not their original tales, right? They're taking oral traditions.
1: Exactly. So a lot of people might think that they actually wrote the tales, but that is not true. They collected the tales from mostly, surprisingly, aristocratic women. And that's what most people don't know. They envision them like walking around, traveling around Germany, going from house to house. But that was not the case. They had the source tellers come to their place. And they moved around quite a bit themselves, because they moved from Steinau an der Straße, sorry, in Hesse, Germany. They moved to Kassel. They moved to Göttingen. They moved to Berlin. So they moved around Germany quite a bit, but they always had... when they were in Marburg, they had people come to their place and tell them the fairy stories they grew up with. And so that is one of the misconceptions. Yeah.
0: Mm-hmm. They also worked on a dictionary, I think. What would tell us kind of the scope of their work?
1: That is correct. They are actually the founders of the first German dictionary, and they're really the founding fathers of German studies, if you like. So German philology and German studies. And that is another thing. People, when they think about the Grimms, they reduce them to just the fairy tale research, but they did so much more. And we, as the Brothers Grimm House of North America and the Brothers Grimm Society of North America, we want to spread the word. Teach about the Brothers Grimm, their work, their lives, and also enlighten people that Disney did not invent the fairy tales.
0: So the Grimm brothers revised over time, right? What was the original audience that did they conceive of? By the time it gets to Disney, this is for children. What was their original audience?
1: Correct. So children were not the original fairy tale audience for the Brothers Grimm. They did it really as an academic, as a scholarly project, and sort of part of the romantic movement. And they tried to capture what they thought of was the authentic essence of the German spirit, of the German soul, so to say. So that was at a time during the Napoleon invasion and the French marching into Germany. And so they really wanted to save what they considered was the German soul or spirit of the people. But you're absolutely right that they did actually a lot of revisions themselves. So not only did they collect the fairy tales, especially Wilhelm Grimm, he revised the fairy tales many times. And I should point out that they published a total of 7 editions throughout their lifetime. So when you compare the early edition from 1812, 1815, it's very different from the last edition of 1857. And Wilhelm very much, though, embellished the tales and expanded on particular tropes. And I have to also point out that the first publication did not sell at all. It was really a flop on the market, so to say. But they needed to make some money, of course. So it wasn't just the academic project. They had to make some money to support their family. So it wasn't until later, after the first publication of the English edition, that they changed their focus of the audience and they actually tailored their tales to children.
0: So I want to have you pause right here and talk about fairy tales in general. What do fairy tales teach us? What were the Brothers Grimm trying to do? They were trying to demonstrate the soul of what it means to be German, I guess, from these ancient oral traditions. But then that goes on, different purposes for different audiences, I guess. What do fairy tales teach us?
1: Correct. So later on, when they changed their focus of audience, they considered their tales more to be a pedagogical guide for children. And that was also when, before that, we had complaints of particularly mothers that the tales were too sexualized, too profane, too much violence, and so forth. So what they did was they took out a lot of that. They censored it, actually. They censored the sexual innuendos, and they changed it so it would be more appealing to children. They also added a lot of religious messages and prayers, and so to say, to make it more palatable for the society at that time. So when you read a fairy tale like Little Red Riding Hood, for instance, you find the mother saying, lecturing basically Little Red Riding Hood, like when you go to your grandmother's house, say hello and goodbye and don't poke your nose in all the corners. Don't be too nosy. So all these what you would have considered back in the day to be guidelines for proper behavior for children.
0: Let's jump into some of this. You have an overview slide here. Wicked mothers, incest, premarital sex, graphic violence, mutilation, cannibalism, child abuse, and anti-Semitism. From there to Disney, it's a big leap. One example, wicked mothers. So the Brothers Grimm changed these from wicked mothers to stepmothers. Was this a backlash from mothers reading these tales, or what happened here?
1: Yes, exactly. So in all the tales at the beginning, like the famous ones, Hansel and Gretel is a big one, Snow White or the Juniper Tree, it was always biological mothers. And exactly when they shifted the audience, the target audience, they had complaints by actually mothers to change that. And I have to also emphasize, they held their own mother in very high regards. So they wanted to preserve this idealized image of the biological mother. So that was in mind of their own mother. So they changed all the biological mothers to stepmothers, which made it then easier for the audience to digest.
0: So we talk about incest, premarital sex, mutilation, cannibalism. The original oral tales, is that people telling tales to deal with their fears? I could imagine that's one thing that's happening here.
1: Yes, I mean, there's many reasons why people told fairy tales in the oral tradition. I would say it is really part of our imaginative reservoir. So they communicate values, hopes, fears, desires, and also the aspirations of the societies they emerged from. So I think that is a big point. They give us the what if. They let us imagine what if we were living in a world that was truly just and fair, for instance. So they let us play with these imaginary boundaries. And the reality is we find ourselves in a world that is not just and fair all the time. And when you think about it, we live in a world where we have to deal with parts of the world, at least, with politicians who are crooked or leaders who are oppressing. So there's a lot of suffering in the world. And fairy tales give us a chance to imagine different scenarios. And we have fairy tale heroes and heroines who then come out in the end triumphant. So this is what it's all about. The fairy tales allow us to imagine ourselves triumph against these antagonistic forces. And there is a quote by Chesterton, which goes like, fairy tales not only tell us that dragons exist, but that dragons can be defeated, right?
0: Well, and in the sanitized versions, we're used to even villains, you know, they might die, but they're not mutilated. It's, you know, et cetera, as in Grimm. For example, all kinds of fur. I wasn't familiar with this one.
1: Yes. Yeah. So this is a big one. It's somewhat related to Cinderella a little bit, but also donkey skin is the translation. So this is a tale where a king has a beautiful queen, is married to a wonderful, beautiful queen, and she gets sick and she dies. And on her deathbed, she talks to the king and asks him, if you take another wife, make sure that she is just as beautiful as I am. And he promises her. And when the queen has passed away, he tries to find a new wife, but he notices no other woman is as beautiful as his late wife. And then his glance looks at his own daughter at some point, and he gets the idea of actually marrying his own daughter. So there's a prime example of incest case. And then the Grimms, they put in the later editions another sentence that the councilmen try to persuade him not to do that. They say it's sinful. Nothing good can come of it. So that was the Grimms emphasizing then, you should not, you must not do this. But in the tale, the king, he just is very persistent and he wants to marry his own daughter. And so she has no other option left in the end of escaping him.
0: There's another one called The Girl Without Hands. Pretty brutal, yeah. Very dark.
1: It's very dark indeed. So the Grimms made sure, though, that the father, the incestuous father, is cast as the devil in the end. So he tries to marry his own daughter, and when she refuses, he cuts off her hands and her breasts and chases her out of the house. So that's a very a brutal one, but in the end, she regains her hands and everything.
0: Another thing I learned from this, an original version of Rapunzel. It's not the Disney version for sure. It's premarital sex, right? It's a pregnancy.
1: Absolutely. So we find out in the early Rapunzel version, the prince comes to her tower and visits her every night, and they spend a joyful time together. And then later, she reveals her secret to the witch by saying, how come that my dress is getting tighter and tighter? So, you know, indicating that she is pregnant now. So it was too strong of a reference for the Grimms. So they changed that to just a slip of tongue where Rapunzel says, how come that you are so much harder to pull up into the tower than the young prince?
0: So nowadays we see fairy tales, we'd, you know, get these books for our kids. But some of these tales, I don't know if we want to, would want to expose our kids to these versions of these tales.
1: So I can only tell from my own experience. I have two daughters who are eight now, and I read them the Grimm's tales every night, and they love them.
0: These original versions you're talking about?
1: So I read the seventh edition. But I also talk about the early editions with them, and I'm specifically referring to any tales that parents consider too violent. Mm. For instance, Hänsel and Gretel. So yes, Gretel pushes the witch into the oven, but that is a moment where most children, they cheer and they're happy, you know, that the villain is gone, that the wicked witch is gone. They don't visualize the witch burning in the oven and screaming. So they actually, they think in these very, you know, black and white patterns, the good should be rewarded and the wicked should get punished. And that's just one example. Or when I tell them the tale of Cinderella, we have mutilation in Cinderella. So there are these evil stepsisters, and they're trying, of course, to gain the favor of the prince. And when the prince comes to their house with the famous shoe, they cut off either the heel or the toe. And the mother says, you know, when you're queen, you don't have to walk anymore. So just, you know, do it, get it over with, and the prince will marry you. But then, you know, the turtle doves, they reveal to the prince that there's blood in the shoe, and that is, it's the wrong bride to take home.

0: But it's surprising to me. I read it to many children. I read the tales, and they usually have no issue with the tales at all. In fact, they ask very different questions usually than what you would expect. And to be honest, let's take the Disney version of Snow White, for instance. So obviously the wicked stepmother has to get punished in the end. So let's compare the Disney version with the Grimm version. So you wouldn't visualize the Grimm version, which is the queen goes to the wedding, and then there's a pair of hot iron slippers brought before her, and she has to step into them and dance until she falls down dead. So maybe you don't want to visualize it, but what Disney chose to visualize, she gets chased by the dwarves, and the dwarves have tools and weapons, and they go after the evil queen. And then it just so happens that she falls off a cliff because the cliff is struck by lightning. But you wonder what would have happened if, you know, she wouldn't have fallen down the cliff and the lightning wouldn't have struck, which is sort of like a godly punishment. Then the dwarves would have lynched her for sure.
1: The Six Swans and evil mother-in-law's burned at the stake. There's, you know, some...
0: Yes.
1: I guess this is on screen, right? There's a little bit of difference, I guess, in visualization. Evil stepmother falls off a cliff. We assume she died after that. But burned at the stake, that's right there.
0: Yeah, it's a very medieval... So these are very medieval punishments. And the Grimms, they studied law. They had a great... sense of justice, and their father was also what you would consider a local judge. So they grew up with a sense of justice, which was very important to them. But with these medieval punishments, it is oftentimes that the villains proclaim their own punishments. So right before it happens, usually they're being asked, how would you punish somebody who did this and this evil deed? And then it's usually the villains themselves. They say, oh, I would roll this person down the hill in a barrel full of nails, naked. And so it's their own doing.
1: Well, let's take a break. We'll come back with much more with Claudia Schwabe, who is USU professor of German and director of the Brothers Grimm House of North America. We're talking about the Brothers Grimm. She recently gave a presentation called What Disney Didn't Tell You, a tour of the original Grimm fairy tales. Talk more about it following this break.
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1: Thanks for listening to Access Utah. I'm Tom Williams. We have with us for the hour USU professor of German, Claudia Schwabe, and she's also director of the Brothers Grimm House of North America. We'll talk about that as we go along. She recently presented an Aggie Talks event called What Disney Didn't Tell You, a tour of the original Grimm fairy tales. Let's talk a little bit about some well-known tales. Rumpelstiltskin. There's some changes or... that has been changed a little bit over the years.
0: Yes, I love the figure of Rumpelstiltskin. In fact, I have just written a book chapter and submitted it to a German press. I gave a presentation last summer. So Rumpelstiltskin is very interesting. And what I found is that the white supremacists, the far right, but also Jewish scholars,

0: scholars and writers have interpreted this figure to be a Jew, basically. They misinterpret the figure and say this figure exhibits some Jewish traits, when in fact Rumpelstiltskin has nothing whatsoever to do with Jewishness or being Jewish. But I found it interesting that in online chat rooms and platforms of the extreme right, as well as some Jewish writers, this figure has been completely misinterpreted. So that's what I wrote about in my chapter.
1: So Hansel and Gretel, this is under your presentation under cannibalism. This, you know, again, very, very dark. These are coming from old oral traditions. So the witch builds a house of bread and cake to lure the children, as we know, so she can cook and eat them, right?
0: Yes, absolutely. So Hansel and Gretel goes back to a very sad reality of actual famine in the country. And what you find with fairy tales usually is that they resemble everyday life or real life, either now or as it was in history. But only in hindsight you can find parallels. So it would be wrong to say this particular fairy tale character is this particular princess who once lived or king who once lived. They're still completely fictional. We have to keep that in mind. But there are these similarities, of course, in these the coloring that have to do with real life, and that's maybe also why we're so drawn to it. I'm being asked the question over and over, why are we so drawn to fairy tales, and why do we need these stories? And we need them, I would argue, to as a protection or shelter against the real, because there's so many parallels still that apply to the present day. So yes, Hansel and Gretel is completely fictional, but cannibalism, it happened. Yeah, that's a fact.
1: You in your presentation, you talk about Einstein. That could
0: Yes.
1: you tell me that story? That was fascinating to me.
0: I love this story. So it's a story about a mother and her young boy meeting Albert Einstein, and the mother goes to him and asks him, "What should my son read to become as intelligent as you are?" And Albert Einstein replies, "Fairy tales." And the woman says, "Okay, and after that, what should he read?" And Albert Einstein repeats, "More fairy tales." And it's a wonderful little story. And I found out recently that the boy in the story was actually Jack Zipes, one of the top fairy tale experts in North America. So I love this story.
1: So Einstein, I guess I don't know what was going on there. I don't know if Zipes goes on to say what was in Einstein's mind. I could imagine, if you want to be a physicist, you need to have a vivid imagination and nurture that.
0: Yes, absolutely. So I think imagination is everything. It's at the heart of everything. And these stories, they tell us, they're really like little gold nuggets that we approach, and they encapsulate this elder wisdom, I would say. And it is up to us as humans to try to decipher these stories. But that's why they resonate with us so much. They carry something that we like to decipher and and bring to the light. So I think that's why fairy tales matter, and why the imagination matters.
1: Now, you note that there's some anti-Semitism in some of these tales. I guess maybe at the time of the Brothers Grimm, that might not have been controversial. And nowadays, of course, thankfully it is. Tell me about this.
0: Yes, so it is true. I mean, in the 200 fairy tales, there are these three stories that are anti-Semitic, and we have to talk about it. We should talk about it. But I would argue it's not that the Grimms were anti-Semitic. They were friends with Jews, and they were not anti-Semitic. It's just that they collected the tales that were told to them. And so these were just, I mean, three of the 200 and more tales that they were told to, and they decided to just integrate these tales into their collection. Now, it was problematic during the Third Reich, during the Nazi time, because they used these, they adopted the Grimm's tales for propaganda purposes. But we have to differentiate, and we have to nuance. It was a different time during Romanticism, and it was a time of anti-Judaism at that time. So, yeah, that's what I can say about that.
1: There are a couple, two or three tales you have in your presentation that I had not been familiar with at all. One is just haunting. It's called The Willful Child. Tell me this one.
0: Yeah, The Willful Child. It's one of the shortest stories, in fact. And I like to read it to my students to show them how differently fairy tales, how different forms they can take, and that not all fairy tales are like they lived happily ever after. So in this tale, this is about a stubborn child. And a stubborn child or willful child that does not listen to the parents. And so, you know, the child dies and sticks out a little arm is popping out of the grave every time. And so the mother has to chastise the child with a switch or a rod and has to spank the child so it finally finds peace in the grave. And again, you know, this kind of goes back to the Grimms thinking of their tales as a pedagogical or instructional manual, you know, to teach children a lesson, basically. Be respectful to your parents and listen to your parents. Yeah, that's part of it.
1: Yeah, I guess that even after death, you learn the lesson, right? The Fisherman and His Wife. Tell me, I had not heard of this one.
0: Oh, yeah. So this is one of my favorite fairy tales. And I love it also because it shows us what the influence of nature also. So this is about a fisherman and his wife, and they're living in a little shack. And the fisherman goes out and catches a flounder one day. And of course, the flounder can speak, and it's a magical fish. And the flounder says, "If you let me go, I will fulfill you a wish." And the fisherman is very humble. He has really no wishes. He just lets the fish go. And then he goes back to his wife, and the wife says, "Well, you should have asked for a bigger house." And so she sends him back, and he calls upon the fish, and it's almost like a magical incantation. And the fish asks, "So what does your wife want?" And he says, "Oh, she wants to live in a bigger house, more beautiful house." So, and he goes back, and it magically happens. And this goes on for quite some time. She then wants to live in a palace, and then she wants to be queen, and then she wants to be empress, and so forth. So she's asking for more and more, and she becomes more and more greedy, and she's never satisfied. And it happens in shorter time every time. So and every time he goes back to the fish, the sea becomes more and more rough and darker, and then the weather turns stormy. And in the end, it all culminates in the fact that the wife asks first to be like the Pope, and then she asks to be like God. And at that point, he returns home and finds her back in the old shack.
1: Mm-hmm. Yeah, so a lot of lessons there. Yeah, for sure.
0: Yes. Yeah.
1: Tell me about The Star Money. Again, I'm not familiar with this one.
0: Yes, again, one of my favorite fairy tales is, again, one of the shortest in the story. And this is about a little girl who is orphaned and who really has nothing, no parents. And she just has a piece of bread in her hand and the clothes she's wearing. And she trusts in God and goes out into the world, and she just trusts that everything will be okay. And then at every corner, she meets a child who is hungry or cold, or an old man who asks for something to eat. And so she just keeps on giving. She gives him the whole piece of bread she has, and she says, God bless, and continues. And every child she gives some of her clothing, either her hat or her jacket and so forth. And then as it gets dark, there's another child, and she gives her last shirt. And she stands basically naked in the forest, and it's dark, and she looks up to the sky, and the stars start raining down on her, and they become these hard gold coins and shower her in gold. And she wears a dress of gold linen. And so she is rewarded for her selflessness for the rest of her life.
1: Yeah. That's a positive lesson.
0: Yes.
1: There. Yes. Yeah. Wonderful. Let's take another break. I want to come back and talk about some of your other work and to kind of bring this forward. You and I had a conversation a couple of years ago on craving supernatural creatures. This kind of brings it. The subtitle is German Fairy Tale Figures in American Pop Culture. We'll talk about some upcoming works of yours, and I want to get to talking about the Brothers Grimm House. It's a nice project here at USU that you've done. We're talking with Claudia Schwabe. She is a professor of German and director of the Brothers Grimm House, and we're talking about what Disney didn't tell you, a tour of original Grimm fairy tales. More following this.
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1: 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Mark Berman tells us about nature's effect on the mind. Margaret Brusher recounts highlights from the life of poet Mae Swenson. Simon Tolkien remembers his famous grandfather. And we have a joint interview with musician Hal Cannon and writer and visual artist Teresa Jordan. 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Thanks for listening to Access Utah. I'm Tom Williams. USU professor of German Claudia Schwabe recently presented an Aggie Talks event called What Disney Didn't Tell You, a tour of the original Grimm fairy tales. We're talking about that on the program today. Dr. Schwabe is also director of the Brothers Grimm House. I'm just reading. I'm seeing a caption to a photo here, Dr. Schwabe. Logan High School students perform a scene from Dornröschen during the opening of the Brothers Grimm House at Utah State University. I've never heard of this one either. They're depicting this tale.
0: Yeah. So the title of the play is a word play on the German title Dornröschen, which is Sleeping Beauty. We had this wonderful kickoff event in March of the Brothers Grimm House of North America, and we were very happy and thankful for high school students to come in, and the German teacher Mike Mudrow practicing a wonderful, wonderful play. And yeah, they performed the play, and we had a class of first graders from Edith Bowen Laboratory School in the audience. And it was just so fun to see the interaction and the response, the reaction of the children to the play, which was, Sleeping Beauty with a twist, I would say.
1: Okay.
0: I was
1: wondering about that. Yeah. So tell us about Brothers Grimm House of North America. Where is this? What is it? What can people see when they go? This is right here in Logan, right?
0: Yeah. So a little bit background. In 2021, I co-founded a nonprofit organization called the Brothers Grimm Society of North America. You can look that up online. And We, of course, our mission is to promote the life and work and the legacy of the Brothers Grimm. And we always needed a physical location. So last year, I sat down with my department head, and I had the idea of bringing the Brothers Grimm house to Utah State University. And one of the reasons is that we have in our library at USU one of the biggest Little Red Riding Hood collections in North America. And it's not just Little Red Riding Hood, it's also Hansel and Gretel and Snow White and some other fairy tales. So what better location than to bring the Brothers Grimm house here to Utah State? And I hope we will grow. This is really a space for the students. I would like to offer the students the opportunity to do internships with us. And anyone who is interested in fairy tales and the Brothers Grimm, to make use of the house, our resources. We have received a lot of donations in the past, financial donation and books, and we're still collecting. So this is a shout out to everyone who wants to donate. And it started with a small donation, but a wonderful donation of a spinning wheel. We're in the Mehdi Harafi Global Teaching and Learning Center. So that's our location. And we hope to do a lot of outreach events and also on campus, of course.
1: Mm-hmm. And if you're not familiar with that center, it's very near Old Main on the kind of on kitty corners of the quad on the USU campus. I want to have you talk a little bit about, we've had a full conversation on this book. You can find that at upr.org. I'll just read this little synopsis of the book. Craving Supernatural Creatures is the book. German fairy tale figures in American pop culture. So the book analyzes supernatural creatures in order to demonstrate how German fairy tales, these originals, treat difference, alterity, and otherness with terror, distance, and negativity, whereas contemporary North American popular culture adaptations navigate diversity by humanizing and redeeming such figures. So this kind of brings this discussion up to how it arrived in North America, how it arrived at such outlets as Disney.
0: Yes, so this is a book I published a while back, and it's still ongoing. I mean, all you have to do is look at the most recent Disney retellings and Disney reimaginations. And it's this whole idea, something I noticed, that all the villains from the Grimm's fairy tales, how Disney changes these characters and fleshes out their background and sort of makes them more sympathetic to us as viewers or audience. And a good example is Maleficent, for instance, played by Angelina Jolie in the movies. So that's just one example where the villain appears actually more of a victim when we know her backstory. So for anyone who's familiar with it, she has wings in this adaptation, and there is a scene where she gets her wings cut off, which is a metaphorical rape. So, which then explains her background and why she became villainous in the first place. This is a trend I noticed with many Disney adaptations. We always now want to find out more about the villains, and we're actually rooting for them. And there's a lot of merchandising, a lot of toys that are actually just, you know, the villains, and we're rooting for the villains. And there's this other show Disney called The Descendants, which follows the same pattern, basically.
1: What's going on here, do you think, by starting to root for the villains, looking for the backstory in the villains? What does that say about us and our culture, do you think?
0: Exactly. So, I mean, in the Grimm tales, we follow a very black and white silhouette style pattern, which is very typical for fairy tales. But now we like to look at it more, make it more complex. We look at it from fresh angles. I mean, if we would always look at it from the same angle, it would get boring right away. So it's part of the fairy tale's fascination that it can always change and shift. And I like to think of it as sort of a kaleidoscopic magic, that fairy tales keep on changing. And every time you tilt it a little bit. So now our focus is on the villains and their rehabilitation, and also making villains funny that weren't funny before. So to somewhat infantilize the villains, to make them comedic. And Shrek is a wonderful example of that, right? The scary ogre who usually, gobbles up people. And now we like to laugh about the villains. And that, of course, takes a little bit of the fear away that you might have had originally for that character, whether it's the evil wolf in the story of Little Red Riding Hood, the big bad wolf, or the Wicked Witch. So by making it comedic or desirable, it takes away that component of fear.
1: Your most recent project, The Routledge Companion to Fairy Tales, you're one of the editors here. What do you hope to accomplish with this one?
0: So I'm very proud of this one. I did this together with my colleague, Krista Jones, who is a French professor. And we brought together 37 scholars, folklore scholars, fairy tale scholars, from 35 different places and universities and countries. We have 35 different chapters. So I would say this is the biggest compilation of knowledge, expert knowledge on fairy tales and folklore. And every chapter is very unique in its approach. And I'm just very proud that it's out there now. And it just enlightens people more about the fairy tale and how versatile it is. And that fairy tales are wonderful to induce wonder in people. And I think that's one of the key elements, because when we read fairy tales, we are to wonder about the workings of the universe, where anything can happen at any time and there's no explanation necessary. So I hope people will enjoy it.
1: So you've studied, of course, this book we referenced, the Grimm fairy tales as they traveled to North America. Have the Grimm fairy tales traveled to other cultures, Asia, for example, other places?
0: Yeah, I mean, after the Bible, it's the Grimm's fairy tales, the children's and household tales of the Brothers Grimm that are the most read book worldwide after the Bible. So they have been traveling to all parts of the world, and they have been very popular, for instance, in Japan and Asian countries in particular. But we're at a moment now in fairy tale scholarship where we actually like to also shift the focus away from Europe, away from the Grimms, and what some scholars call to decolonize the fairy tales, to look at other fairy tale traditions from other countries. So if you look into fairy tale scholarship, so that's a big shift that's happening right now.
1: What are the? I imagine there are general themes. If you go to any nation and look at their kind of original fairy tales, probably be some similar themes, but also differences.
0: Oh yeah, I mean, there's different. It's wonderful how versatile the fairy tale is, and you can approach it from so many angles. And so, eco-criticism is a big one right now. That we look more at nature in the fairy tales and how the protagonists interact with nature, and then also disability studies, race studies, LGBTQ studies. You can approach it from so many different angles. What I love about the topic to begin with. So go out and look at African fairy tales, South American fairy tales, and how they differ, and what you can take your pick. It's like a smorgasbord of topics that you can pick and tie to the fairy tale.
1: Interesting. You list in this presentation some upcoming works. This one struck me: Why So Wicked? Representations of stepmothers in popular German and Algerian folk tales.
0: Yes.
1: I'm not familiar with any Algerian folktales. I guess stepmother's feature.
0: Yeah, so this is a book chapter I did again together with my colleague Krista Jones, and she is the expert in the Algerian fairy tales. And usually when we do projects together, I kind of tend to write about the Grimm's tales and or the American reimaginations, retellings, and she has the expertise in that department there. So I like to collaborate. It helps to bring different perspectives. And I'm happy to say this was, I think, our third collaboration together. So I'm very happy and thankful that we can do that at Utah State University and in our department, that we can reach out to different colleagues and from different disciplines and collaborate.
1: Now, I guess there's a natural fear there, right? A stepmother coming in, the fear of maybe the child is that things are going to be different, or they're going to be different bad or different good, right?
0: Yeah. I mean, there is these stepmother tales in the Grimm's collection. For example, the juniper tree is a big one that comes to mind. And I mean, very in the Grimm's tales, very gruesome. We have a stepmother here who decapitates her stepson in a very insinuous manner. She tells him to go and take a look and get an apple out of a box. And as he bends over the box, she just slaps down the lid of the box. And then she blames it on her own daughter. And not enough with that, she also then chops up her stepson and cooks him into a stew and feeds the stew to her husband. So, I mean, these stepmother tales stand out. They're very gruesome, very horrible. And in that tale, she gets punished by a bird dropping a millstone on her. And the bird is, in fact, a transformation of her stepson. So all these tales are also, I should emphasize, very much about transformation. And this particular tale is about resurrection.
1: Just about a minute left. I wonder what your big takeaway is from this discussion, especially this, a tour of the original Grimm fairy tales. What do you want people to take away?
0: Well, these tales continue to fascinate. And again, I think one of the key things about the fairy tales is this elder wisdom, or the golden nugget of wisdom. And as my colleague Maria Tatar said, we are meaning makers. So we're not just Homo sapiens, but Homo significans. And we like to make meaning of these tales. And whenever I approach a Grimm's tale, I learn something new. I look at it from a slightly different angle, and they continue to fascinate. And I take out meaning that applies to me. And I think we can all take something away from these stories that are meaningful to us at a very personal level.
1: We've been talking with Claudia Schwabe. She's a professor of German and director of the Brothers Grimm House. Thank you so much. Fascinating discussion. Appreciate it.
0: You're so welcome, Tom.
1: And thanks, everybody, for listening to Access Utah.
2: I'm Dr. Anthony Lizerwitz, and this is Climate Connections. Gagi Davidowitz, a researcher at the University of Arizona, is using the sun to help prevent food waste. Many perfectly good fruits and vegetables are thrown away at farms or ports of entry. Sometimes the market is oversaturated. Other times the produce has minor imperfections.
3: Splotches on them, or they kind of don't look good, and so people don't want to buy that.
2: Davidowitz wants to preserve this produce by drying it. 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He's designed a drying tower that looks like a tall greenhouse. As the sun streams in, heat rises and collects. Fans spread the heat around, and the crops dry out quickly.
3: We can dry it down in about 5 hours. Leafy greens like lettuce, basil, spinach typically takes us about an hour, hour and a half.
2: Keeping food out of landfills prevents it from breaking down into methane, a powerful climate-warming gas. And dried produce is lighter than fresh produce, so shipping it is cheaper and uses less energy. Davidowitz has now co-founded a company to build solar drying towers in places where a lot of produce is wasted, turning trash back into food with the sun. Climate Connections is produced by the Yale Center for Environmental Communication. 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
7: 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Coming up...
15: Heart disease and cancer or neurodegenerative diseases. 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
16: Live from NPR News, I'm Lakshmi Singh. Iran is threatening to attack commercial vessels that try to transit the Strait of Hormuz without permission or any U.S. warship that helps. Earlier, President Trump said the U.S. military would help ships leave the waterway where a blockade has disrupted oil and other shipments and caused an unprecedented energy crisis. As NPR's Mara Liasson reports, President Trump calls the operation Project Freedom.
17: Trump has described this as a humanitarian mission to help ships that are stuck in the strait and running low on supplies. U.S. Central Command says it will involve guided missile destroyers, more than 100 aircraft, 15,000 service members. But this is not so much an escort service, a military escort, rather than it's to guide them. In other words, to show them where the safe routes are without sea mines. Iran says the whole thing violates the ceasefire.
16: NPR's Mara Liasson reporting. Early voting started over the weekend in Louisiana, where the governor has suspended U.S. House races, though they still appear on the ballot. Aubrey Uhas of member station WWNO reports some people are casting votes anyway.
18: U.S. House races are on hold after last week's Supreme Court ruling threw out Louisiana's map, and officials say any votes cast won't be counted. Lawmakers are expected to meet this week to work on passing a new map that could eliminate one or both of the state's majority black districts. Saria Jackson cast her ballot in the state's primary during early voting on Saturday. She says it was unreasonable for the state to suspend House races at the last minute.
19: Nowhere near reasonable. They're literally trying to take power from the people.
18: Multiple lawsuits filed by voters, voting groups, and candidates argue it's also illegal. For NPR News, I'm Aubrey Uhas in New Orleans.
16: The U.S. Supreme Court's temporarily allowing women seeking abortions to obtain the pill mifepristone through the mail or at a pharmacy without having to visit their doctor in person. The high court blocked a federal appeals court ruling that imposed restrictions last week. Week two of the trial pitting billionaire Elon Musk against OpenAI CEO Sam Altman is getting underway in California. Here's NPR's John Ruwich.
8: Musk sued OpenAI, Altman, and another founder for, in his words, stealing a charity. OpenAI was founded as a nonprofit, but Musk says a for-profit arm set up to attract investment and talent has become the main thing. And he says Altman and others have cashed in. Musk helped found OpenAI, but he said in court last week he had been a fool to put tens of millions of dollars into it in the early days. That's because the other founders, he says, treated it as seed capital. Altman is expected to testify in the coming days. The lawyer representing him and the company say Musk is just bitter. They argue he had no problem with the idea of OpenAI launching a for-profit arm and raising billions of dollars until, that is, it became successful. And he started his own competitor, XAI. John Ruwich, NPR News, San Francisco.
16: This is NPR. Saudi Arabia, Russia, and five additional countries in the OPEC Plus group of oil-producing countries say they're green-lighting a modest increase in production by 188,000 barrels. It starts next month. There is new research from AAA on how extreme heat and cold affect electric vehicles. NPR's Camila Domonoske with details.
14: Researchers at AAA put vehicles in a climate-controlled room. It can go up to 95 degrees Fahrenheit or down to 20. Inside, a car is chained in place on top of giant steel rollers. It's like a treadmill for a car.
20: So basically, you can drive the vehicle, but it's tied down, so, you know, it can't go anywhere.
14: Megan McKernan runs this research center. When the engine revs, those steel rollers spin. AAA found EVs saw range go down in warm weather by more than 8% and in cold weather by nearly 40%. Hybrids also had a surprisingly big hit to efficiency in the cold. Camila Domonoske, NPR News.
16: Former New York City Mayor Rudy Giuliani's spokesman says the Republican is hospitalized in critical but stable condition. It's undisclosed what sent the 81-year-old to the hospital. Giuliani was widely credited with leading New York City in the aftermath of the 2001 terrorist attacks. He was President Trump's personal lawyer and confidant and was the target of multiple lawsuits, including for baseless claims a 2020 election Trump lost was rigged. I'm Lakshmi Singh, NPR News, in Washington.
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0: It's the TED Radio Hour from NPR. I'm Manoush Zomorodi. On the show today, a guide to being a super ager, living long and well. It's a strange moment for growing old. We live in an era when some seem to be suggesting that aging...
1: I'm that crazy guy trying to not die.
0: ...is optional.
2: He spends $2 million a year attempting to...
1: I think we're entering into a new era where death may no longer be inevitable.
0: Silicon Valley elite, celebrities, and influencers alike race against the clock to limit signs of aging.
3: We are essentially hacking human biology.
4: I've had 3 facelifts.
5: Everywhere the light touches is Botoxed.
0: People collect more data about their bodies than ever.
6: Having a Fitbit has truly changed my life.
0: And AI is bringing breakthroughs for conditions once thought to be untreatable.
7: AI will help cure diseases.
8: Yes.
7: AI will help cure cancer.
8: Yes.
7: And
8: it's already in the process of doing
7: it. Will cure.
0: But we're also in an age of insurance inequity and uneven distribution of these medical miracles. Not to mention billion-dollar industries built on selling you alleged cures to growing and looking older. So it's hard to know. What hot trend or medical breakthrough is worth spending your time and money on? And what is, well, bunk?
9: It drives me nuts. It's things that we have validation with all kinds of great studies and the highest level peer-reviewed literature could take years before it gets to implementation.
0: This is Dr. Eric Topol.
9: I am a cardiologist, the author of Super Agers, and I'm a professor and executive vice president at Scripps Research.
0: Eric is an expert on the best ways to expand not just our lifespan or how long we actually live, but our health span.
9: A lot of this longevity fixation is related to lifespan rather than health span, healthy aging.
0: Uh-huh.
9: The average American health span is 64. That's when major diseases creep in, and lifespan is 79 on average. So you got a big gap of about 15 years.
0: Oh, wow.
9: Where your health span is ended and your lifespan continues.
0: In some ways, Eric's career has been driven by his own personal obsession with the idea that through science and medicine, we can change our aging destiny.
9: I grew up with so many of my family members dying at very young ages, my grandparents and aunts and uncles. I spent a lot of time when I was a kid going to funerals, and, you know, my parents also died at young ages. So I feel like, well, I'm condemned, you know, I'm gonna be signing out any time here. So part of it was just understanding our fate, if you will. Part of it is also to shed some light on a field that's had lots of confusion and this equivalence of health span with lifespan, which is so different that, you know, we need to really compartmentalize these and understand that what drives them are altogether different.
0: Long before he made a breakthrough discovery in the science of healthy aging, we'll get to that in a minute, he was a curious college student, sure that people's genes held the answer to how long they would live.
9: I always was fascinated by genetics, and I basically set up a major in genetics and wrote a thesis in 1975 called Prospects for Gene Therapy in Man, long before we could sequence genes, of course. That was about 40 years early, I think. But it was more like understanding what makes us tick. And I was working as a respiratory technician, night shift, and I saw while I was in the intensive care unit changing the equipment, it was like a Lazarus. These patients, I was thinking the next day they wouldn't be there. And then all of a sudden they would come back to life on their way to full recovery. That prompted me to change my plan of going on to be someday a genetics professor of sorts to, oh, maybe I should just be a doctor and change into medicine.
0: So it's interesting then that some of your most recent research is actually saying, genes, we thought you were super important when it comes to aging. Actually, not so much.
9: Yeah, that was a real shocker. So many years ago, we started a unique project of finding people who were at least 80 years old, who'd never been sick and on no medications. This is a rarefied group. But the whole idea was there'd been so little work on the genetics of health span. There'd been a fair amount to look at some genetics of people who were centenarians with extreme lifespan, but that's different from people who never had an age-related disease.
0: Eric and his team called this group of super-aging healthy anomalies over the age of 80 the Welderly.
9: It took 7 years to find 1,400 participants.
0: Hmm.
9: And then once we had them all together, we did whole genome sequencing to look for what was the genomic underpinnings to see if they were different than the people who are, we call the elderly.
0: That's elderly, the people, most of us, who typically have at least one major age-related illness by age 65. Eric and the Scripps research team looked for the longevity secrets in the DNA of Welderly superagers. And what they found changed everything they thought they knew about how humans age.
9: The stunning result was, while there were some small differences, otherwise there was not much to be able to say this was a genetic story at all. So this was either due to luck, which seems that's far-fetched to say all these people were so lucky, or something else.
0: Hmm.
9: And I think the something else is what we've learned so much about in the last couple of years, especially, that the immune system of people, when it's intact, really helps to withstand these major age-related diseases. So although that has some connect with our genetics and our DNA,
0: mm-hmm.
9: it's also highly influenced by our lifestyle choices and our environment and so many other factors.
0: So we want those last few decades of our lives not to be infirm or lonely or in pain. We want to feel vibrant and part of the world and enjoy ourselves. So you have said that the real opportunity now isn't just helping people live longer, but preventing those big diseases that make aging hard, really awful. So the big three you say are Alzheimer's, heart disease, and cancer.
9: Exactly. So a Welderly or superager, has we would define it now, is somebody who's reached 80 and older and has never had a significant cardiovascular disease, a cancer, or neurodegenerative disease. So they basically are intact of the big three age-related diseases. And that's not common, but that's what we should be achieving at a much higher frequency.
0: Eric says there are five domains that help predict risk and prevent age-related diseases. The first he calls Lifestyle Plus.
9: So the lifestyle one, we've learned a lot more about, like, for example, sleep regularity being so important, and deep sleep when our brain washes out all of its metabolites that are really pro-inflammatory, toxic to our brain. That's why deep sleep is so important. And exercise, not just aerobic, but also strength resistance training and balance training. And we've learned also how social engagement is so critical, being out in nature and, you know, many, many different lifestyle factors, which we didn't realize how important they are.
0: The next area to focus on in prevention is what Eric calls omics.
9: Now, omics refers to the biologic layers. We're talking about genes, DNA, our so-called polygenic risk score, because these diseases we've been talking about are not from one gene, but from hundreds of different genes that can interact. But also our proteins. There's big breakthroughs in proteins. Now we have these organ clocks where we can tell the pace of each organ in our body, from our brain, our immune system, artery, heart, liver, and on and on. And then there's these biomarkers. We have this big, big breakthrough for Alzheimer's to be able to predict even 20 or more years in advance, so-called p-tau 217. So omics are proteins and genes and the microbiome of our gut and the side chains of our DNA called methylation. Those are omics.
0: Then there's our cellular health.
9: This is a big area because we're going to be using cell therapy for lots of things like autoimmune disease. We've seen cures potentially for people with refractory lupus and multiple sclerosis and many autoimmune diseases, which was unfathomable until recent times, using cell therapy, not just take cells out of the body, but working with lymphocytes that are in the body.
0: Next, to be a super ager, Eric says we need vaccines and drugs to help treat aging's biggest culprit, inflammation.
9: Vaccines and drugs that basically keep our immune system healthy and are potent anti-inflammatories. We've seen a remarkable class of drugs, the Ozempic GLP-1 drugs that have that property.
0: Finally, to tie all that bio data together, you guessed it, artificial intelligence.
9: We couldn't pull all these data together in any individual without multimodal AI. It's billions and billions of data points for each person. We couldn't think of being able to prevent these diseases without the help of the tools of AI for the analytics. So those are the five domains. They're all going to be part of our ability to predict a person's risk and prevent their age-related disease in the future.
0: So can you explain how inflammation relates to that? Because I think a lot of us have been hearing that word. Women's magazines for years eat a low inflammatory diet, blueberries and almonds. And we think, okay, yes, I will do that. But what exactly is inflammation?
9: Yeah. So when our immune system, which is all of our cells and proteins that fight off not just infections, but keep us from getting cancer and heart disease and neurodegenerative diseases, our immune system starts to lose its integrity as we get older. Mm-hmm. And it's the process of immunosenescence. And then interdependent with that is inflammaging. Okay, so it's inflammation with aging. And so when the immune system is dysregulated, when it's just getting off the rails, it starts to go haywire and makes a lot of these proteins that are basically untoward inflammation, whether it's in the brain or throughout the body, in the walls of arteries. And this is what causes so much trouble. So some inflammation is good and important for healing, but inflammaging is really accelerating and making these age-related diseases take hold.
0: When we come back, Dr. Eric Topol explains why AI has changed the way he thinks about preventive care and how our modern medical advances could give us all a shot at being super agers. You're listening to the TED Radio Hour from NPR. I'm Manoush Zomorodi. We'll be right back.
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0: It's the TED Radio Hour from NPR. I'm Manoush Zomorodi. Today on the show, how to become a super ager. When Dr. Eric Topol studied the DNA of healthy people over 80 years old, so-called super agers, he expected to see something in their genes that was protecting them from major age-related diseases. Instead, he found that genes had a pretty minimal effect. It was lifestyle choices and preventive measures that extended their health span. Because, of course, a long life is great, but not if you're miserable and suffering.
9: We can accept that we're going to age. Okay, so maybe there'll be reversal of aging someday, but that's a little more far-fetched. But we don't have to accept that we are going to have these age-related big three diseases, heart disease and cancer or neurodegenerative diseases. And so that's where the opportunity lies, that there's so much going on right now that with 20 years advance warning of these conditions in individuals, determining that risk, predicting it, we should be able to get ahead of it and make a big dent in these big three age-related diseases.
0: So does that mean that essentially as you age, keeping your immune system in good shape is the whole game?
9: That's a real big part of it. What we eat is a part of that story. How we exercise, how we sleep, how we have social engagement, a long list of lifestyle plus factors. But also, we've only learned in recent times that there are other ways to keep that immune system intact. And one of the big surprises was, for example, the shingles vaccine.
0: Mm-hmm.
9: We didn't know. And now with four huge natural experiments in four different countries around the world, in Wales and Canada and Australia and the U.S., we've learned that the shingles vaccine reduces Alzheimer's and dementia by at least 20 to 25%.
0: Oh, wow.
9: And it isn't because it's working against the virus, herpes zoster, so much as it's keeping the immune system intact, because people that get the vaccine are older people. In the U.S., it's age 50. In other countries, it's even older. But that's just one new trick we've learned. And now, you know, that's a segue to many other tactics we'll use in the future to keep people's immune system intact.
0: So I recently got my first shingles shot, and it certainly was not touted to me as preventive medicine for anything other than getting shingles, which I'm told is very painful and just awful. Why is this not more public knowledge that there is more information out there about the added benefits of vaccines and other preventive medicines?
9: This is so startling. If this was a drug to reduce Alzheimer's disease, it would be a blockbuster. Everyone would know about it because the pharma companies

0: we're going to have lots of other ways to improve the immune system. So, for example, very recently, we learned about the importance of the thymus gland. And the thymus gland, which is...
1: I don't even remember what that is.
0: Yeah,
1: can you remind
0: me? Right. Well, the medical world has forgotten its existence.
1: As well?
0: Yeah, because your thymus gland is pretty big and functional when you're a child. But as you become a teenager and to adulthood, it was thought that it becomes just fatty tissue and afunctional.
1: Wait, where is it and what does it do?
0: Well, it's under the sternum and the chest bone. But what we've learned, I mean, this was amazing. So researchers at Harvard, Hugo Ertz and his colleagues, they used AI to define the thymus, quantify its health in adults, you know, average age in their late 50s, in 25,000 plus people who were followed many, many years from a chest CT scan. They could quantify the thymus health, and the people who had good thymus health, that it wasn't just fatty tissue and wasn't afunctional, they had incredibly improved survival, lack of cancer, they had lack of cardiovascular disease. They had all the benefits that we saw of superagers, right? So this is another remarkable discovery that reinforces how our immune system, which of course connects with inflammation, how that is so fundamental to healthy aging. This, to me, is a landmark series of reports. It also showed through a separate paper that if you're going to get cancer treatment, if you have a healthy thymus as an adult, your chance of recovery or lack of remission is much, much higher. And here again, we thought the thymus gland was doing nothing in adults, and it's doing a lot in some people.
1: So now I'm thinking, of course, tell me how to protect my thymus, something that did not occur to me to ask until this very moment.
0: Great question. There's lots of things being considered about how we could keep our thymus healthy. But the things we talked about that work on our immune system in general, exercise, a diet that's anti-inflammatory, good sleep, health, these things probably do help keep our thymus in a healthy state. But we need to do more than that. So there are various new studies in recent times that certain growth factors, one's called FGF21, and there's this incredible Mexican salamander that has the ability to keep their thymus and regenerate it even after you surgically remove it. We're learning about the pathways from that organism, but we don't know enough about thymus health now that there's been this really remarkable discovery about its importance as we get older.
1: Well, I'm going to take this opportunity, Dr. Topol, to ask you about technology and mammograms. So every woman is told they should start getting mammograms. I believe it's after the age of 40. And recently I went and they said, do you want to spend an extra $40 to get an AI screen? And I was like, okay, sure. I don't really know what that is. They said it will find things more carefully. Here's the $40. Did I make the right decision?
0: Well, I'd say yes and no. Firstly, okay. I don't believe they should charge patients to get the AI read, but that read does give a higher detection rate. About 30% more breast cancers are picked up from the AI as compared to the radiologists. So that part's good information, but what really unnerves me is there are other two types of AI tools that should be incorporated as well, again, without charging patients, and that is the AI of the normal mammogram to detect the risk in the next 3 to 5 years. And then also the AI of the breast artery calcification, because that quantifies the risk of heart disease in that person. So we are not using AI as we should. We shouldn't be charging patients. And we're only using the first of the three different types of AI to get the superhuman interpretation of the mammogram.
1: I mean, my experience just makes me think, wow, AI is arriving in healthcare as an upsell before most of us even understand what it's capable of, what it does. So set the scene for us. What is the current moment that we are in when it comes to technology and healthcare, and where are we going?
0: Right. Well, the medical imaging is the most advanced part of medical AI because it's been incubating and progressing for several years now. And so now

0: for most medical images, whether it's an x-ray, or a mammogram, CAT scan, PET scans, whatever type of scan. And also things like the retina, the cardiogram, pathology slides. We now have very strong evidence that AI can interpret the image better than expert physicians, which is a big step forward for AI. So it enhances the accuracy. It doesn't mean that it shouldn't be reviewed by physicians, but it sees things that we can't see, superhuman eyes, if you will. Mm-hmm. And so the problem is, Manoush, we haven't leveraged that at all. And the only thing that, you know, barely we're getting at are things like just a piece of the mammogram and not having that appropriately embedded as part of the procedure rather than putting a burden on patients for cost. And we're not doing it for most of the things that we know it has remarkable capabilities for accuracy. So this is the area that has come along the most, but of course it's been worked on for several years.
1: Dr. Eric Topol explains AI's potential from the TED stage.
2: The thing that we don't talk much about are diagnostic medical errors. And according to the National Academy of Medicine, almost all of us will experience at least one in our lifetime. We know from a recent Johns Hopkins study that these errors have led to 800,000 Americans dead or seriously disabled each year. So this is a big problem. The question is, can AI help us? This is a picture of the retina. This was the first major hint, training 100,000 images with supervised learning. Could the machine see things that people couldn't see? And so the question was to the retinal experts, is this from a man or a woman? And the chance of getting it accurate was 50%. But the AI got it right 97%. The ability for computer vision to pick up things that human eyes can't see is quite remarkable. Here's the retina, picking up the control of diabetes and blood pressure, kidney disease, liver and gallbladder disease, the heart calcium score, which you would normally get through a scan of the heart, Alzheimer's disease before any clinical symptoms have been manifest, predicting heart attacks and strokes, hyperlipidemia, 7 years before any symptoms of Parkinson's disease to pick that up. In the future, we'll be taking pictures of our retina as checkups. This is the gateway to almost every system in the body. Now, as a cardiologist, I love to read cardiograms. I've been doing it for over 30 years. But I couldn't see these things.
1: In your talk that you gave, this was in 2023, you explained the potential of retinal scans. This is a photograph of the back of your eye that apparently tells AI not just about your eye health, but your risk of all kinds of things. Is that happening now? How is a picture of your eye showing us whether we might be at risk for kidney disease or Parkinson's or a heart attack even?
0: Yes, what a great question, because, again, we should be doing this. The retina is probably the richest image there is from our body because it's a gateway to virtually not just the brain, but to every part of our body. Surprisingly, you know, things like the kidney, the liver, even things we never would have forecasted, but especially, you know, telling us about risk for Alzheimer's and Parkinson's and many other conditions, heart disease, risk of stroke.
1: Wow.
0: So it turns out that's one area, not in the United States, but in Hong Kong and in Asia, where they have started companies to provide that data from a retinal picture. So it isn't available here. Again, we're behind, but we're seeing now the output. So there's companies that are giving you your retina picture that you get from your eye doctor and telling you your risk of heart disease based on that. And also one that's giving risk of Alzheimer's disease. So it isn't here yet, but eventually it should be the norm. This is what we call opportunistic imaging, where there's so much in that image that we're leaving on the table. And AI can give us so much more, and it's just software. It's not any extra cost. So eventually we'll get there. You know, I kid that eventually we'll take selfies of our own retina and have an AI algorithm give us an output of like every part of our body, every condition that we might be at risk for, if you want to get that information. But we're not there yet, because right now we still rely on the kind of high quality retina images that you get from an eye doctor.
1: Do you have hope that there can be this transition from playing whack-a-mole with disease in terms of how we treat people and becoming more of a preventative, a more sort of resilient older population?
0: Yes, this is where I have the most excitement for the future of medicine, and in particular, the use of AI. I think in the years ahead, we will regard AI's most important contribution as facilitating prevention. Prevention, especially of these three age-related diseases that we've been talking about, because they are 80-85% of the difference between health span and lifespan. So we are at a time when 20 years ahead or more, we can tell a person, let's say they're age 50, not only are they at high risk for one of these diseases, but we can also tell them for the first time when, not just if. Then we can do all these things so that we changed what would be their natural history. And I am confident eventually we're going to have ways to prevent these big three age-related diseases. And that's why, you know, we're starting very soon the first prevention of Alzheimer's trial in 1,200 people with very high risk of Alzheimer's because of their APOE4 genetics, their protein markers, p-tau217, their family history, their polygenic risk. And we're going to test for the first time in this large-scale study the lifestyle factors, the exercise, the sleep, the diet, and the stress in a coached group, intensive coaching, versus a group that just gets some educational material. And then after that, we'll start looking at different drug candidates on top of lifestyle, assuming that we show and validate that that makes a difference in these markers like the brain aging clock and the p-tau217, which are really reliable ways to project the arc of a person's Alzheimer's risk. So we're in a new day.
1: What will the coached people get? I'm curious.
0: Oh, yeah, yeah. So they get 24/7 virtual and human coaching. Basically, for all lifestyle factors, they're going to get continuous aggressive coaching with human backup for questions and encouragement. And we're able to dissect how much of the benefit, assuming there is related to exercise. How much of it's due to sleep, and on and on. It all will be quantified.
1: And for each individual.
0: Exactly.
1: So, like, I might be a person who doesn't need quite as much sleep, but I definitely need to move regularly because of my genetic profile and because of my habits or something like that.
0: Right. And, you know, one thing that's really important that I think you've touched on, when we tell the whole world this is what you should be doing, it doesn't really get a lot of uptake and respect. But when we talk to an individual and we define precisely what their risk is and when it might show up, the chance of them making some changes in their lifestyle, which we know has impact, is much, much greater. Everything has to work at the individual level. Population level messages just don't have that kind of impact.
1: In a minute, Dr. Eric Topol on how America's healthcare system can make it tough to age well, and the health trends he thinks are total nonsense.
0: You've got the same people who wouldn't take a vaccine, which has, you know, randomized trials, tens of thousands of people with overwhelming benefit to risk ratio. And there's the same people that would inject an experimental peptide in their blood.
1: I'm Manoush Zomorodi, and you're listening to the TED Radio Hour from NPR. Protein maxers and peptide curious, stay with us.
3: 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She was detained for 2 weeks after being targeted, allegedly, because of her work as a journalist in Nashville. That's next time on Latino USA.
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1: It's the TED Radio Hour from NPR. I'm Manoush Zomorodi. On the show today, we're talking to Dr. Eric Topol about what it takes to be a super ager in an era of make America healthy again, health fluencers, and billion-dollar anti-aging industries.
8: So I take around 30 pills for breakfast and around 20 pills for lunch.
9: When I first started doing the cold plunge, I was freezing. But now my body feels so good.
8: Yeah, so my son gave me a liter of plasma. I gave my dad a liter of plasma. And
1: we are in this sort of strange cultural moment where longevity has become sort of a status symbol, right? Like, can you spend money on supplements and do cold plunges, and people are biohacking and getting the plasma infusions of young relatives. People have clearly gotten the message of prevention, but where is the line between real longevity science and the pseudoscience? Because I think for some people, it all sounds highly scientific, or maybe there's not quite the proof, but what does it hurt?
0: Right. Well, you know, we have a moment where the medical community's word and judgment is being challenged every day. And the idea that there's these influencers who they have the secrets, they know, right? They have a big impact. So, like, example, cold plunge, right? This is remarkable. I mean, I'm a cardiologist, and I would consider a cold plunge a stress test much more than a treadmill, because you get in a cold plunge, you are getting a big jump in blood pressure. You're constricting all your blood vessels. Your heart rate is jacked up. And if you're going to have a heart attack, you could find out in the midst of a cold plunge or soon thereafter. I would never suggest people who might have risk for heart disease to have that. And there's no real data to show benefit.
1: But it makes you feel alive, Eric.
0: Yeah, yeah. You know, it's going to give you more brown fat. I mean, help me. I mean, this is just too much. So every one of these things, the peptide craze, the protein craze, all these things are unsubstantiated and potentially dangerous.
1: That's the question I have, peptides and protein.
10: If you're aging faster than you want the glow stack. So it's a stack of peptides which enhance cellular turnover.
1: My Instagram feed is going to be filled with them, that I just said those two words out loud.
11: Protein popcorn, protein cookies, protein Pop-Tarts, like candy.
1: What is the deal? Well, protein builds muscle, I suppose, but peptides has become, I don't even know what they truly are. Can you talk us through both of those?
0: Yeah, so the protein thing, just to take that quickly, there are advocates like Peter Attia to take much higher than recommended protein daily consumption. For example, 1 gram per pound, which is about 3 times what the recommended allowance is. And you could make a case that maybe you should increase from what the recommended allowance is. But that level of protein, people don't know that we can't store any protein in our body. So it just goes right out. Second, if you're taking all this extra protein, it doesn't come without other calories. You know, we have an obesity and overweight epidemic, and why would you want to take unnecessary extra calories? Next, there's the cost of all these protein powders and bars and all that. And then finally, the thing that most people aren't aware, that extra protein, especially if it's coming from animal sources, That is a problem. Red meat, for example, that is pro-inflammatory. We don't want that. Mm. So this is dangerous and also unsubstantiated. There are no data to support this protein craze.
1: Is this just the latest version of the keto diet?
0: Yeah, I mean, the keto diet, that has some utility in certain rare examples, like to manage epilepsy, potentially certain cancer treatments. But overall, the keto diet faded because it has risks that were not adequately taken into account. Protein, I think, is going to slide down eventually when people get it.
12: My peptides.
0: Now, peptides.
13: 157. It just makes you feel freaking good. Like, you wake up, no pain, no aches.
14: Simple. This thing teaches your body to just burn more calories. Theoretically, you could change nothing about your diet or your exercise and still lose weight.
0: You know, this is really interesting, Manoush, because I reviewed all the data, which there basically are no data for the peptides.
1: Huh. Interesting.
0: This is just, you know, a couple of amino acids strung together, and there are many of them that are in wide-scale use, like BPC-157. You know, I made up one called BS-2025. That's really what they are, right? They have no data. They mostly come from China. You don't even know what you're getting. When they've sent them to independent labs, sometimes they're not even the peptide that they say they are. Sometimes, basically, there's nothing there. Or sometimes they're contaminated. They aren't necessarily sterile. People are injecting these into their bloodstream. So these have no track record, except in some animal studies. There are no good human studies that show placebo-controlled. These are very expensive, usually $250 to $300. Often they're taken in stacks or multiple.
1: Yeah, what's your stack, Eric? Isn't that what people say?
0: Yeah, what's your stack? It's incredible. This is just completely out of control. We even have the HHS secretary, RFK Jr., who is a big advocate of these peptides and is trying to take them off from being banned from compounding facilities throughout the country.
15: So, like, supplements are not regulated by FDA. Peptides are not supposed to be regulated. The Biden administration improperly moved them to Category 3 without any evidence. The only justification they have is if there's a safety concern, and there was no science that indicated a safety concern, so it was improper. We have now remediated that by moving them back.
0: So this is a mess. People should know there are dangers. You don't have the ability to send them to independent labs before you inject. When you get them, they say on the bottles or the syringes, for research use.
1: Oh, wow, okay. Wow, wow.
0: Yeah.
1: I have a lot of empathy for people who think, why not give it a try? Like, there's no sort of cohesion when it comes to medical guidance, certainly in the United States. We have the government changing the food pyramid. There's real distrust, and for good reason. Some of the MAHA community, some things that they're suggesting are very dangerous. Other things like better nutrition, I think you'd agree with, right?
0: Yeah, no, it's really troubling because we used to have this notion that all the things that are recommended for population health should have evidence to back them up. And now we are willing to see things supported with zero evidence. And worse than that, potential real harm. And so it's very troubling. And it goes along the continuum of the anti-science, anti-vax. And what's so paradoxical here is you've got the same people who wouldn't take a vaccine, which has, you know, randomized trials, tens of thousands of people with overwhelming benefit to risk ratio. And there's the same people that would inject an experimental peptide in their blood.
1: Hmm.
0: So none of it makes sense, really.
1: So what do you suggest to people? Because there's this feeling that, you know, I can do everything right. I can get the right amount of sleep. I can eat good food. I can get exercise. But I'm still breathing in microplastics or drinking forever chemicals. How do you empower individuals to feel that they can protect their health, especially the fact that, you know, a lot of these things require health insurance? We
0: right.
1: have a broken system.
0: Yeah, we have a big problem here because we don't have the kind of universal health care that every other high-income country does have, so that our fragmented setup is very poorly positioned to integrate these new things. And not only we had the barriers that have been entrenched for many decades, but we also have now the people that are running the public health agencies that are going against evidence. So it's a troubling time. Still, everyone has agency to, as you say, do their best with their lifestyle factors in terms of air quality, particularly indoors. There's things you can do. There's reducing the plastic burden intake, keeping an eye on the things that are in your home regarding forever chemicals. It's not enough, Manoush, but yeah, it's difficult. And this is not a good time, but hopefully it's just a transient one and that we'll get back on track eventually.
1: So if I go to see my doctor, what should I ask them? Because I feel like it hasn't really changed all that much in the last 20 years. What do you think people should be asking for?
0: Well, you're already ahead of the curve on the Shingrix vaccine, right?
1: Oh, good. Yes.
0: And that tells me you're over 50.
1: Yes.
0: That's the good age to really get ahead of what you could be seeing when you're 70 plus, because that's how long these diseases take to incubate.
1: Mm-hmm.
0: And of course, they start even before age 50. So the question is about heart disease. From that mammogram, why didn't you get the breast artery calcification defined to see if you're at high risk?
1: I didn't know about it.
0: Why hasn't your doctor given you a polygenic risk score for heart disease and all the common cancers and Alzheimer's disease?
1: Can I ask for that now?
0: Yeah. And why don't you have an ApoE4 to know if you're at risk for Alzheimer's? It used to be, Manoush, that you wouldn't want to know because nothing you could do. That couldn't be further from the truth now, because we know lifestyle has a big impact on at least deferring by years the onset of mild cognitive impairment, no less Alzheimer's. So this idea of the Cassandra, you know, I don't want to know, we're past that stuff.
1: So even if it doesn't run in my family, do you think it's worth asking for those
0: tests? Well, yeah, the polygenic risk score, that set, basically it looks at every common disease, all the different cancers, atrial fibrillation, heart disease. And I think, you know, women, their biggest killer is heart disease, and a lot of them don't know it. And when you think about your parents, just because it doesn't run in your mother or your father's lineage, the point is you're getting this combination of genes.
1: Mm.
0: You could have a very different type of risk when you have this combination of genomic variants. So that's why polygenic risk scores are independently useful in determining the risk of a person not discernible from their family history.
1: Have you run the numbers on yourself? Like, given everything you know, what sort of habits are you integrating into your life? What sort of medications, if I may ask? How are you trying to live as long and well as possible?
0: Yeah, that's a really important question, because you practice what you preach, right?
1: Yeah.
0: So doing all the research for superagers changed my position. I always was an advocate for aerobics, and I had not done hardly any resistance training or balance training. And now I'm onto that several times a week. So that was a big change. The second big change for me was I had very chaotic sleep habits of staying up very late. And now that's a big thing. I've taken my deep sleep from various things, particularly regularity, up from a terrible number. It's in the right direction. I wish it was even better. In addition to all that, because my polygenic risk score tells me I'm at high risk for heart disease, even though it never was in either parent, I was taking a statin, but then I developed terrible muscle cramps. So I want to keep my LDL very low. And so I'd done that with the injectable drug Repatha that I take. And the polygenic risk score should be routine. I don't know why the medical community doesn't adopt it universally, but that helps to at least know about the risk. And of course, there are other ways, as I mentioned, that we will know. And it's especially in women, postmenopausal women, we got to know that person is got heart disease risk, because there's so much we can do about that.
1: Yeah, I feel like for women over 50, there's suddenly this new attention being paid on perimenopause, menopause, whether or not hormones are a good thing. There's certainly a lot of money being made on that. I read everything that's out there and I still don't know what to do. I feel like this abundance of information can make people a little crazy.
0: Right. Yeah, I think if you stick to the evidence, and not just opinions. You know, there's evidence-based and then there's eminence-based.
1: Uh-huh.
0: Stick to the former. You'll be okay. Uh-huh. But you're only going to get that from the highest level of peer-reviewed journals and people who are committed to presenting the evidence in a forthright way.
1: I mean, this is what happens when information goes everywhere. Part of us wants to just be told what to do. We want there to be easy to understand rules, guidelines that we can follow without having to overthink it. Some of us get a little weird if we have too many data points. But I think what you're saying is we are heading into an era of personalized medicine that is extraordinary, and we need to do a better job to embrace it?
0: Absolutely. Particularly this field of longevity and healthy aging, it's a bit like the dis and misinformation that we saw throughout the COVID pandemic. We got to get this right because there's so much opportunity here to promote healthy aging that a lot of people are not really aware of. And if we do get on track with this and people do get the right word, it can make a world of difference in their healthy age lives. Just lifestyle alone has been shown. If you start age 50 and you attend to all the things that we know, you can get 7 to 10 years more of healthy aging. And people don't even know that. Mm. So there's so much we can get out there that's really high quality information that should help people.
1: Right. And I think that was my biggest takeaway from your book, that it's really never too late to start changing your aging destiny.
0: Right.
1: We actually, here at NPR, partnered with Columbia University Medical School to do a clinical trial on the health benefits of incorporating short movement breaks into our days. Mm. We had 20,000 people sign up. I actually ended up writing a book about it that's coming out soon. And what we found was that older people actually had different challenges in terms of changing their lifestyle. You know, they're not stuck at a desk all day anymore. They're actually more active during the day.
0: Right.
1: But these long periods of the evenings from, say, 5 p.m. to 11 p.m., they would sit. But when they took these movement breaks, it not only helped them sleep better, improved their mood, and, you know, it improved their glucose levels. Mm. Overall, they just felt healthier. And it felt like a small thing they could do. You know, little changes can make a big difference.
0: Absolutely. You can be stronger than ever in your life when you're in your 70s and 80s. You can have the highest level of fitness, and all sorts of other great things can come. I mean, you might have been a bad sleeper, and of course, as we age, our sleep liability increases, but you can counter that with so many different things in your daily life. So you're absolutely right. This is critical. People, just because they're older, shouldn't be thinking it's too late. In fact, there's great opportunities to promote healthy aging at all ages.
1: That was Dr. Eric Topol. He's the author of Super Agers, an evidence-based approach to longevity. You can hear his full talk at TED.com. And what a great reminder that technology is changing treatments fast, but don't believe everything you hear about quick medical fixes. Thank you so much for listening to our episode about being a super ager. This episode was produced by Phoebe Lett. It was edited by Sanaz Meshkinpour and me. Our production staff at NPR also includes James Delahousie, Katie Monteleone, Fiona Guerin, Matthew Cloutier, Hersha Nahada, and Rachel Faulkner-White. Our executive producer is Irene Noguchi. Our audio engineer was Jimmy Keeley. Our theme music was written by Ramtin Arablouei. Our partners at TED are Chris Anderson, Helen Walters, Roxanne Hilash, and Daniela Balarezzo. I'm Manoush Zomorodi, and you've been listening to the TED Radio Hour from NPR.
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19: From the Center for Investigative Reporting and PRX, this is Reveal. I'm Nadia Hamdan, sitting in for Al Letson.
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19: Hundreds of activists sailed to Gaza in the hopes of delivering aid and protesting the war.
21: All of this preparation, all of this work, it's actually come together. 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
19: Today on Reveal, we go aboard the Global Sumud Flotilla. 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
25: Live from NPR News, I'm Lakshmi Singh. The U.S. military says the Navy helped two U.S. flagged commercial ships pass through the Strait of Hormuz. NPR's Greg Myrie reports this comes as President Trump announced he has a plan to assist vessels attempting to get past the Iranian blockade.
26: The U.S. military's Central Command said Navy destroyers transited the Strait of Hormuz and are actively assisting an effort to restore commercial shipping. As a first step, the U.S. forces helped two U.S.-flagged merchant ships make it through the strait. President Trump said Sunday the U.S. would support ships trapped in the Gulf, but did not specify what action the U.S. would take. However, the Iranian state media quoted a top military official as saying that Iran would target oil tankers and other commercial ships that do not coordinate with Iran before passing through the strait. The dueling U.S. and Iranian blockades have effectively shut down the strait. Greg Myrie, NPR News, Washington.
25: The Supreme Court has paved the way for people to access the abortion medication mifepristone by mail for now. NPR's Carrie Johnson reports a lower court restricted access to the pills nationwide last week.
27: That ruling Friday from the Fifth Circuit Court of Appeals required patients to obtain mifepristone in person, prompting confusion and lawsuits. Makers of the drug filed emergency petitions asking the Supreme Court to step in. Justice Sam Alito, acting for the High Court, has now restored access to mifepristone by mail, at least for another week while the justices consider the issue. Medication abortions account for nearly two-thirds of such procedures in the U.S. Doctors who prescribe the pills by mail have been sending them to people in rural areas and states where the procedure has been banned. Nearly 4 years ago, the Supreme Court took away the nationwide right to abortion in a decision written by Justice Alito. Carrie Johnson, NPR News, Washington.
25: The outcome of Indiana's primaries tomorrow will reveal if President Trump makes good on his threat to derail the campaigns of seven incumbent Republican state senators who voted against his mid-decade redistricting push in the state. The primaries being held tomorrow in Indiana and Ohio will also test how the GOP fares against Democrats, with the economy and the fallout from the Iran war top of mind for many voters. NPR's Domenico Montanaro has a new analysis.
28: But Republicans maintain that at the end of the day, they will retain control, even if it's narrowly, and they point out that they're on offense in some places, too. But the top of their list is Michigan. A win there would throw a serious monkey wrench into Democrats' takeover plans, but they think that places like Georgia and New Hampshire could also be very close in the end for Republicans.
25: That's NPR's Domenico Montanaro reporting. From Washington, this is NPR News. 2 days after abruptly halting operations, Spirit Airlines is seeking a bankruptcy court's approval to pay a total of $10.7 million in retention bonuses to people still employed as the company winds down. The bonuses would average $76,000 per person more for the top three executives at the company. The low-cost carrier ceased operations Saturday to the surprise of many of its ticket holders. They were given the option to book with other carriers or get refunds. Gas prices are climbing yet again. AAA now reporting people are paying on average $4.46 for a gallon of regular gasoline. As the cost of going out goes up, the dating scene has sort of taken a hit. NPR's Amy Held explains.
2: In the U.S., only around 1 in 3 young adults is dating these days. That's according to a survey by the Institute for Family Studies and Brigham Young University's Wheatley Institute. The reasons vary, including lack of confidence. But a big one cited is lack of money. With inflation comes dateflation. The cost of one date averaging $190, that's up $20 from last year, according to a survey by BMO, a bank. It takes into account the cost of grooming and gas, but half of single respondents say going out just isn't worth it. This as more people are skipping marriage and having kids. The U.S. birth rate has dropped a quarter in the past 2 decades, reflecting a global trend of shrinking and aging populations. Amy Held, NPR News.
25: We're seeing the Dow is down now more than 400 points or more than 0.75%. This is NPR News.
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19: From the Center for Investigative Reporting and PRX, this is Reveal. I'm Nadia Hamdan, sitting in for Al Letson. In late September, somewhere on the Mediterranean Sea, my friend Luna Spoo sent me this voice note.
3: Oh, it's crazy to know that I'm laying in a room where to my left and right and everywhere around me is the sea. I don't know if you can hear it in the background, but that's the sea.
19: The engine is off and the boat is just drifting. Luna is laying on her back, looking through a ceiling window.
3: And I'm seeing a bit of the sky with very visible, bright stars, two drones, and just a very clear Milky Way. It's such a gorgeous image. I think I need to sit with it. And then the sound of the sea. Gorgeous.
19: Less than 48 hours after sending me this message, Luna would be detained by the Israeli Navy, driven out to the Negev Desert, and locked up in one of the country's most brutal prisons. All because she wanted to deliver aid to Gaza.
4: Israeli forces have intercepted a number of boats that are part of a flotilla attempting to break the naval blockade of Gaza.
19: Luna was on one of the 42 boats that sailed to Gaza last year as part of the Global Samud Flotilla. It's described itself as a peaceful, nonviolent mission, attempting to create a humanitarian corridor by sea. Samud means steadfastness in Arabic, a reference to what Palestinians have been forced to endure the last 2.5 years in Gaza.
5: The death toll is believed to have surpassed 67,000. Among that number is more than 18,000 children.
6: It is a famine, the Gaza famine.
8: A United Nations investigation team says Israel has committed genocide against Palestinians.
19: Today, we're rebroadcasting an episode we first aired last fall. We're revisiting it now because an even bigger flotilla recently set sail toward Gaza. But from the start, things didn't go as planned. Some people left the mission out of safety concerns raised by the Iran war. A member of the steering committee was accused of sexual misconduct, which organizers say is unfounded. And then, in an unprecedented move, the Israeli Navy began intercepting the flotilla off the coast of Greece, more than 600 nautical miles from Gaza. Israel has intercepted flotillas before, but never this far from its shore. When last year's flotilla was first announced,
0: people didn't really take it seriously. Nearly 500 well-meaning activists, many of whom had never sailed a day in their life, crowded onto a bunch of boats, thinking they could end one of the worst humanitarian crises on the planet with Instagram. It was easy to dismiss the flotilla, until it wasn't. So today, we join Luna and her crewmates for an exclusive look into that first voyage. I've known Luna for over a decade. We met back in my early 20s when we were both living in Beirut and then again in Berlin. We used to see each other almost every day. But then I moved back to the U.S. and we got busy with our own respective lives on different continents. Nowadays, we go long stretches without speaking. But when she went on the flotilla, I was back to checking in with her daily, asking for updates. Boats taking part in the flotilla originated from several ports, including Spain, Tunisia, and the port of Catania in Sicily, which is where Luna arrived on August 31st.
3: Good morning. It's 7:58.
0: She started sending me voice notes right away.
3: Hola. Okay, I had my first sip of coffee. So needed. I have no idea how I'm going to do it on the boat.
0: It very quickly started to feel like I was there with her.
3: There's a baby cat. You would love it.
0: Luna is Moroccan, but born and raised in Germany, a mother of two. She's soft-spoken, but formidable, with dark curly hair and a line tattoo down the middle of her chin, meant to reflect her ancestral connection to the indigenous people of North Africa, known as the Amazigh. And Luna has always considered herself an activist. For her, some things are just black and white, right or wrong. And for as long as I've known her, Palestinian solidarity has always been one of those hard lines. But it reached an inflection point during the war in Gaza.
3: I just have to say, these are humans. I mean, the level of rage that we've been feeling is extraordinary. And it's really hard to stay sane.
0: So when one of the organizers of the Global Samud Flotilla invited her to join, she was interested. But she'd never done anything remotely like this before. She'd also never left her kids this long. Still, if there was a chance it could make even a modicum of difference, it would be worth it. So she said yes. One of the people Luna would sail with is Carsey Blanton, a singer-songwriter based in New Jersey.
9: When October 7th happened and it became clear very quickly that as a Jewish person, like my identity was being used in this propaganda push against Palestinian people, that was not okay with me.
0: Carsey was already a public figure with a large social media following, which made her a perfect candidate for the flotilla.
9: I got a DM from someone who was like recruiting influencers to go on the flotilla. And they were like, would you ever consider applying? And I was like, I already applied. You have my application. Call me anytime.
0: This aspect of the flotilla, that it was actively recruiting influencers and celebrities, has been a point of contention for some. The Israeli Foreign Ministry called it a, quote, selfie yacht. And critics have argued that many people on the boat were just doing it for attention, and it was nothing more than a publicity stunt.
9: And my take on that is like, yes, of course it's a publicity stunt. Like, so much of politics is propaganda, and Israel and the U.S. are making like trillions of dollars worth of propaganda all the time. So if you can get 100 influencers onto some sailboats to make your own propaganda for free, definitely do that.
21: I saw Carsey Blanton had a video out saying that she was joining the Global Samud Flotilla.
0: Dane Hunter is from the British Virgin Islands and has been a fan of Carsey's music for years. So he messaged her.
21: I just commented on her video saying, hey, I'm a sailor, like wondering if they need any hands.
0: Carsey quickly connected him with one of the organizers for a phone interview.
21: And they asked if I could come out the next day, and I said, sure.
0: Dane arrived in Sicily on September 1st. To help prepare the boats.
21: In terms of what kind of boats we had, all of them. We had sailboats, we had motorboats, we had small boats, we had big boats, very Dr. Seuss kind of boats. The common denominator, I would say, was fixer-upper.
0: So Dane joined a group of volunteers who had to make sure they were all shipshape. Or as Luna put it,
3: Ship shift safe. Making all ships safe. Ship shift safe. And then we have to make everything shapeshift. Ship safe. What is that word? Shapeshift.
0: She ultimately got there. Plumbers, electricians, engineers, organizers say they all donated their time and expertise to outfit these rinky-dink boats. Not just making sure they were safe, but also jury-rigging them with things like Starlink and cameras so they could live-stream their journey on social media.
21: Me and the mechanic would look at each other and we'd be like, I mean, it's a one-way trip. It really just needs to hold up for 3 weeks. And we'd be like, zip ties? Yeah, zip ties. Let's do that.
1: So many people, Nadia, just came to Catania just to help prepare the boats, which is enormous, enormous amount of work.
0: This is Yassine Benjaloun, who also arrived early to help prepare the boats. Yassine works for a tech company. He's Moroccan, but was born and raised in Montreal and currently lives in Paris.
1: You hear your parents talk about how the first intifada, the second intifada, people's homes getting stolen and people's not being able to come back. And so all these conversations growing up, you know, they are why I think I went on this flotilla.
0: Organizers say the boats would be loaded with as much aid as they could carry. Things like canned foods, medicine, and baby formula.
1: It's nothing in comparison to what they need.
0: And once they were all ready to go, they would all leave from Sicily together and sail towards Gaza.
1: Many of us have never sailed before, most of us, I would argue.
0: The Global Samud Flotilla says there were a total of 42 boats carrying 462 people from 45 different countries. This was undoubtedly the largest and most ambitious flotilla attempting to sail to Gaza. But it was not the first. Israel's naval blockade of Gaza began in 2009, a year and a half after Hamas took control of the territory. Israeli officials argued that it was necessary to prevent the group from getting weapons delivered by sea. But critics of the blockade have long argued that it violates international law because it's collectively punishing Palestinian civilians, severely restricting their movements, the importing of goods, even their ability to fish. Since Israel's blockade began, dozens of flotillas have tried to reach Gaza and create a humanitarian corridor. In those first few years, everything remained largely peaceful, and five flotillas actually made it to Gaza. But that changed in 2010, aboard the Mavi Marmara.
10: Tens of people, civilians, have been injured. There are still sounds of live fire, despite the white flag being raised. On board the ship, which holds 600, all of whom are civilians.
0: 10 people were killed by Israeli forces. An investigation by the International Criminal Court said it believed what happened on the Mavi Marmara constituted a war crime. Israel agreed to pay $20 million in restitution to the families of the victims. And still, the flotillas have not stopped. Most of them have been intercepted by the Israeli Navy and the people arrested and sent home. All of this was expressly laid out to everyone going on this flotilla. And on top of all of that, Israel's National Security Minister, Itamar Ben-Gvir, had publicly called everyone on the flotilla a terrorist, alleging that they were not actually humanitarians, but Hamas collaborators. And they will, quote, meet a firm and unyielding response from Israel. I asked Luna if this worried her at all.
3: If we would let them scare us, why would we then continue or even start this mission? I think it's important that we just continue and we see what happens.
0: The Barcelona fleet had already been sailing for a week when they stopped in a Tunisian port on September 7th. The plan was to take a break and then continue on to meet the rest of the fleet in Sicily. But around 11:30 p.m. the following night, a drone dropped an incendiary device on the family, the lead boat carrying all the main organizers of the flotilla. The fire was put out, and no one was hurt. GSF organizer Yasmina Char quickly took to social media and accused Israel of the attack.
11: They have bombed a boat once again with civilians on it. in Tunisian territory. This is an attack against Gaza because they don't want us there.
0: Then a second drone attack happened the following night. Again, there were no injuries or damage. Israel has neither confirmed nor denied the allegations that they were responsible for these attacks. But CBS News reported that two American intelligence officials, speaking under anonymity, told them that Israeli Prime Minister Benjamin Netanyahu had approved the strikes and that the drones had been launched from a nearby submarine. A few people reportedly left the mission after the attacks. But Luna said most everyone she spoke to saw this as nothing more than a scare tactic. For Carsey, this was not only a scare tactic, but a big miscalculation.
9: I remember my mom sent me a New York Times article about that. And I remember walking around the port in Sicily, like, did you guys see this? The New York Times covered it. We have the attention of the world in a way that is unusual. And so, again, we have to see this thing through.
0: Most people just continued as normal, loading boats and preparing to set sail. Luna's boat was called Paula One. It's a small sailboat that can fit 10 people. And Luna tells me she hasn't always liked everyone she's met on this mission, but she liked her crew. It wasn't long before they were all laughing and playing music together. The vibes were good. The boat was loaded, and they were ready to go. But they were told they had to wait for the fleets coming from Tunisia, who were still running behind.
21: Then they kind of kept telling us, one more day, guys. And it really got to the point where it was feeling like, you know, one of those friends calling you up saying, oh, I'm almost there, and, you know, they haven't even put their pants on yet.
0: Everyone in Sicily had originally been told they would set sail on September 4th, and the entire trip was supposed to take around 2 weeks total. Now it was pushing 2 weeks, and they hadn't even started sailing. Boats kept breaking down. There were weather concerns. Seasickness was a real issue. Not to mention the steering committee was also juggling the wants and needs of nearly 500 different people.
1: I would argue maybe 60% of the mission was to manage everyone's desires and fears and complications and baggage and, you know, the way they see life.
0: People were getting antsy. Some had kids back home, parents with dementia. A few even lost their jobs to be here. They were getting nervous that this whole thing was about to fall apart. Not to mention the airstrikes in Gaza were only intensifying. And some people couldn't hide their frustrations anymore.
12: Wow, who is calling you?
0: This is Hamish Patterson, captain of the boat Oahu, in one of the many Zoom meetings they had about the delays.
12: Yes, can you just like, okay, I'm saying.
13: No, I'm not going to hang up, and I'm not going to get shut down, because I'm sick of getting shut down, and I'm going to call it now for what it is. You're about to have a mutiny on your hands.
0: And there was a minor mutiny of sorts.
9: We're not waiting anymore. We're going. But then only three of us actually left. And then a fourth boat had to come get us physically and say, we're forming a captain's union. Come back.
0: After Paula One and the other boats returned, captains came together and created a list of demands to the steering committee. Any boats that weren't ready to sail right now would not go on the mission. And they would leave the following day at 10 a.m. No question.
21: And if they were not all met, every captain would walk.
0: So the steering committee agreed.
9: And so the miracle to me was that we did kind of reorganize it from within. And also, nobody canceled it. Like, you got 500 leftists from everywhere in the world to get together, do a thing that was clearly not very functional. And instead of, like, whistleblowing on each other, everybody just, like, got our hands dirty and made it work. And to me, that's, like, the proudest. That's a really proud moment for the left.
0: And so the Global Sumud Flotilla officially set sail.
21: Oh, man. So getting underway finally was magical. Everybody cheering, everybody screaming.
14: Let's get out of here.
15: Let's go.
21: just this sense of, you know, we're doing it, you know, all of this preparation, all of this work, it's actually come together and we're sailing east finally. We're heading towards Gaza.
0: With sails unfurled,

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0: From the Center for Investigative Reporting and PRX, this is Reveal. I'm Nadia Hamdan, sitting in for Al Letson. And today, we're bringing back an episode about the flotilla that sailed to Gaza this past fall.
1: The day we left, I was jumping on the boat, chanting, and I kept, you know, doing the very loud horn all the time.
0: After weeks of feeling stuck, everyone on Paola 1 comes alive on the water. It starts to feel a little like a Disney movie. Luna sends me videos of sunrises, dolphins.
2: Wow. Wow.
0: And of Carsey leading everyone in song at sunset.
3: Even if we don't survive, we keep that little flame alive.
4: It was so beautiful. It was like the most beautiful experience of my life and the hardest. It was the best of times and the worst of times.
0: Because it's not all sing-alongs and lovable sea creatures. For one, they all have to get a crash course in sailing. The plan is to take shifts manning the boat at night so everyone can get some sleep.
5: And so I was teaching all of my crew in the night and quizzing them constantly, like, okay, that boat, do we have to worry about it? No, you know, they're off our starboard and they're going starboard. Correct. That boat, do we have to worry about? Yes, yes, we do. Let's turn right now.
6: Okay, we're going to attack. Yeah, we got to attack until I get there. I'm going to attack. Ready to attack.
7: Ready to attack.
5: Everybody on board Paola came out as a sailor.
6: Go, go, go, go, go. Yeah, nice. Looking good.
0: And while things are pretty mellow, the boats are being followed by a few drones.
8: I'm actually seeing one right now. It's above our window, above the mast.
0: They're far enough away that they don't feel threatening, but the crew wants to be prepared for anything. So at night, they practice drills on how they would respond in different emergency situations. Luna records one of these drills, in which she pretends to be the Israeli Defense Forces coming to arrest them. The goal is to get passports ready, life vests on, and hands in the air as fast as possible.
9: Who's the captain? Who's the captain? Who's the captain? Are you the captain?
0: They all stay silent.
9: Are you the captain?
0: Because they were instructed not to identify the captain.
10: Okay, let's see how much fun that was.
0: And everyone learns just how loud a soft-spoken Luna can be.
10: Sorry.
11: It is our fault. We told her
10: 2.5 minutes.
0: By the fifth night on the water, the crew is feeling pretty confident.
5: It was a very calm evening.
0: There's a light breeze, virtually no waves.
5: And I think I even mentioned to Luna, I think I'm actually going to get some rest tonight.
0: It's Luna's shift. At this point, Dane trusts her at the helm, so he tells her to just wake him up if there are any issues. And then something strange happens with the two-way radio.

0: Can we turn up the volume?
1: Yeah.
0: Heard something. There was something here, right?
2: The ABBA song, Take a Chance on Me, starts blaring on the flotilla's radio frequency.
0: Okay. Should we wake people up just to stay alert?
3: I think so.
4: Serious?
0: What the?
3: It was cutting in and out, and they scrambled our own communications, and it'd be like, and then Take a Chance on Me would play. It was very horror movie-like.
0: This is creepy.
1: Yeah, this is creepy.
2: Most of the crew is getting nervous and starts scanning the skies for drones.
5: Like, a star became a drone. An airplane became a drone. The word drone was said out loud many times when it was not.
2: Yassine even tells Carsey, maybe we're overreacting.
5: And she's like, yeah, I don't really know, but okay. So I go to bed, we're sharing a bunk bed, and I hear a huge explosion.
2: Now, Luna and I had been texting since that ABBA song first came on the radio. I remember telling her I had a bad feeling. But she told me not to worry. This is just another scare tactic. And then, I kid you not, I get a text literally a second later that just reads, bomb, exclamation point. I text her. No answer. I call her. No answer. I remember just feeling paralyzed. Finally, after the longest few minutes of my life, she calls me. And I just stay on the phone and listen.
6: Five phones on starboard side. One phone is getting lower.
2: At this point, everyone is on deck scanning the skies. The first explosion, they had only heard. It had gone off somewhere in the back of the fleet. 10 to 15 minutes later, there's another explosion.
7: And that one we actually saw. We saw the bright flash of it. And then we really realized just how many drones were all around us. I mean, yeah, the sky was littered with stars and drones.
2: Then another explosion.
6: Explosion in front, one.
2: And another.
6: Oh,
4: there it goes.
6: Allah.
2: And another.
6: Explosion. Which boat is that? Salvaccia? You okay? Is everyone okay?
2: For Dane, the scariest moment is when a drone hovers right over their boat.
7: And we could hear this thing, we could see this thing. It was like a massive wasp. And right away, I remember Luna called out for everybody to get down, and we all just hunkered in place.
6: Cover, cover, cover!
7: We all got down and we all braced.
6: Oh my God. It's okay, breathe.
2: I stay glued to my phone as reports of the attacks begin to reach the news and social media.
5: And at that moment, Nadia, I look at my phone. And so I grew up in the Muslim faith, the Islamic faith. And there's this very famous sentence, I'm sure you maybe heard or not, that Muslims say the moment they think they're going to die or the moment they die.
2: The phrase is, Inna lillahi wa inna ilayhi raja'un.
5: We belong to God, and to God we shall return. And so I look at my phone, and I see my mother sends me in Arabic that text message. And that was pretty hard to live, because am I going to die? Like, is this the end?
2: Thankfully, his mother was wrong.
3: After four or five strikes, it became clear they were all at the front of the boats, they were all near the sails. And then we're like, okay, they're trying to, like, make us scared and or hurt our sails.
2: Soon, the sun starts to come up. 4 hours have gone by, and I'm still on the phone with Luna.
8: Does it seem to be calming down?
6: It's hard to say.
8: I know.
6: I was pretty excited.
2: In the end, organizers say there were at least 13 explosions on or around the boats. We learn later that these were mainly a mix of flashbangs and incendiary devices that did end up damaging 3 of the boats. No injuries were reported. This all happened in international waters, just south of Crete. So the flotilla decides to stop in Greek waters, to regroup, process. They quickly point their fingers at Israel, which neither confirms nor denies the allegations. And after hearing reports there could be more attacks, about a dozen people decide to leave. Those who stay still believe all of this was a scare tactic, a way to get them to abandon the mission. But they don't want to stop. And it turns out thousands of other people don't want them to stop either. Protests break out in places like Italy, Spain, Turkey, and Ireland. And that pressure actually seems to do something. Both Spain and Italy agree to send warships to accompany the flotilla as a precaution, and Turkey, a couple military drones.
9: This mission has become about more than delivering aid. It's testing the gap between the world's rhetoric and its willingness to act.
2: And so the flotilla sets sail once more. It's September 29th, a month since Luna left home. And this is the moment where we began, with Luna laying on her back, looking through a ceiling window as the boat just drifts.
0: And I'm seeing a bit of the sky with very visible, bright stars, two drones, and just a very clear Milky Way. It's such a gorgeous image. I think I need to sit with it.
2: This would be the last moment of calm for Paolo One. 2 days after leaving Greece, the flotilla is within 150 nautical miles of Gaza. The Spanish and Italian warships turn around, but people start noticing other military vessels in the distance, and they keep getting closer. On October 1st, this message comes across everyone's radio.
10: This is the Israeli Navy. You are approaching a blockaded zone. Attempting to reach the Gaza Strip via sea while breaching the naval blockade violates international law.
2: The Israeli Navy urges the flotilla to redirect their boats to the port of Ashdod in Israel, where the military would deliver the aid for them.
10: Any further attempt to sail toward Gaza endangers your safety and places you within an active war zone. You will bear full responsibility for your actions.
7: Luna and I responded to them on the radio each time they would send a message like that.
2: They would quote various international laws, including Article 59 of the Geneva Convention, which basically requires any occupying power to either supply the civilian population with basic necessities, such as food, water, medicine, and clothing, or allow safe passage for humanitarian groups, like the Red Cross, who can provide that assistance. So despite the warnings from Israel, the global Sumud flotilla continues towards Gaza.
0: Because the protocol said you go, like, we don't stop, we just continue.
2: The flotilla is currently in international waters, and this is where things get really nuanced. According to the UN, everyone is allowed freedom of navigation on international waters and cannot be intercepted, save some exceptions, such as piracy and the slave trade. That's why the activists and some legal experts say interception of any kind is illegal. But Israel argues that under the laws of naval warfare, if someone tries to breach a military blockade, a navy is within its right to intercept them. And so they do.
11: Behind me is the military vessel. They are intercepting us right now. We do not know how they will intercept us.
2: Luna's crewmates send me videos. It's dark, but you can see some stuff. Bright lights shining onto the boat, zodiacs speeding by, nearby boats being hit with giant water cannons.
7: You know, there was a submarine out there with us. There was this big, like, mothership, huge barge-looking thing. There were, like, three frigates versus, you know, 40 boats that we, like, patched together with duct tape.
2: The Navy boards boats one by one and takes over the controls. Everyone throws their phones and computers in the water so that the Israeli military can't access their data. So when I stop getting videos from Paolo One, I know it must be happening.
0: Before they boarded, we were at gunpoint. Like, you could see the laser on our chest.
7: And their very first command was shut your eyes. And we heard them quietly, methodically going around, tearing off the Starlink, tearing off the camera, checking the inside of the boat.
2: The first question they ask is, who is the captain?
7: And nobody said anything. Oh, so you're all the captain? You think this is funny? And then just guns cocking. And we all just quickly, you know, wipe the smile off our faces.
2: It takes the Israeli Navy nearly 48 hours to take over all the boats. Everyone is brought to the port of Ashdod and made to sit on the ground of a parking lot, zip-tied, for hours. It's late at night when Israel's National Security Minister, Itamar Ben-Gvir, arrives at the port.
3: And so then we're like, oh, that's why they zip-tied us, so that Ben-Gvir can, like, post on his TikTok, like, look at all these terrorists. We're treating them like terrorists.
2: Ben-Gvir's video cuts off abruptly. I'm told this was because everyone started chanting, Free Palestine. At one point, Luna remembers people yelling behind her and tries to see what's happening.
0: And I see that they've placed a woman on the ground right in front of an Israeli flag. Someone pulled her hair so that she would have her head looking at the flag. And she must have been there for hours. And then I realized, that's Greta.
2: Greta Thunberg, the now famous climate activist, was on the flotilla and seemed to be singled out by the soldiers.
0: And they would take selfies, they would spit at her, they would kick her and fix the flag so that it would touch her constantly.
2: Everyone is then sent through an immigration processing center. They're asked to sign a document saying they illegally entered the country of Israel. Everyone on Paula 1 refuses to sign it, arguing that they never wanted to come here and had been kidnapped. Dane remembers one Israeli soldier turns to him and says, you're helping terrorists.
7: And I push back saying, hey man, my boat just had baby formula. And I kid you not, this guy, without blinking, looks at me and says, fine, future terrorists. And that's when I was like, oh man, that's f***ed up, dude. Like, how do you fix that?
2: People on previous flotillas have been detained in the past, but this was the first time they were sent to Ketziot, a high-security detention facility deep in the Negev Desert.
3: That was the part that, like, for my soft Western brain, was a new understanding. Being detained is not like being in prison. It's not. You don't have anything. You have no control, you have no information, and you have no rights. They can do whatever they want to you.
2: And the first-hand accounts paint a disturbing picture. Some allege being beaten and kicked, threatened and humiliated, denied medication, food for long periods, and clean drinking water for days. Woken up in the middle of the night with dogs barking in their faces. Others say they were forced to stand outside in the hot sun for hours until they fainted.
3: I mean, it was devastating.
2: The Israeli Foreign Ministry called the claims of mistreatment, quote, brazen lies, and that all detainees' legal rights were fully upheld. But their national security minister, Ben-Gvir, said he was proud of the fact that they were treating the activists like terrorists. In a statement, he said, quote, whoever supports terrorism is a terrorist. It is worthwhile for them to experience the conditions in Ketziot prison and think twice before they come close to Israel again. Yassin and everyone else I spoke to were quick to make one thing clear. This was nothing compared to what Palestinian detainees were experiencing.
5: I know for a fact that we got it, like, way easy. It was Disneyland for us. You know, we were on a field trip of a prison experience because, you know, we had the good passports. We had the cameras of the world looking at us.
2: Amnesty International and the Israeli human rights group B'Tselem have accused Israeli authorities of abuse and inhumane treatment of Palestinian prisoners, many of whom are being held under administrative detention. A policy that allows officials to hold people without charges or a formal trial, indefinitely, According to data from B'Tselem, as of September 2025, nearly 3,500 administrative detainees were being held across the Israeli prison system.
5: And so what we did is to start shouting chants, free, free Palestine, free, free Palestine. And you know that they hear you. You know that they're there.
2: Yassin, Luna, and Dane joined dozens of people who took part in a hunger strike while they were detained.
7: Then one guard was trying to force me to take a sandwich. And I was telling him, you know, give it to a Palestinian. Like, I'm not eating any of your food. And yeah, I just threw the sandwich at him. I just couldn't help myself.
2: Everyone from Paola One tells me the entire experience only made them feel closer to the very people they spent years protesting for. Carsey remembers finding a broken pen hidden in one of the cells.
3: Like, without the plastic part, just the inside part of the pen. Like, this was almost certainly a Palestinian prisoner smuggled this pen in here, and they could have been in here for years.
2: They all remember seeing writing all over their cell walls, mostly in Arabic. People wrote their names, where they were from, phrases like, God give us strength. There were also poems and song verses.
3: Like, some of them were songwriters, you know? Like, I'm not different from these people.
2: Using that same pen, they all added their own names to the cell walls. And next to them, they drew a sailboat. Coming up, the prisoners from the flotilla are released. And even though they didn't reach Gaza, they're surprised to learn their voyage still had an impact.
7: Carsey and I looked at each other. I remember we just said, we did something.
2: You're listening to Reveal.
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2: From the Center for Investigative Reporting and PRX, this is Reveal. I'm Nadia Hamdan, sitting in for Al Litzin. It's October 6th, and a crowd has formed at the Athens airport to welcome back around 160 flotilla members who have just been released from Ketziot prison. Greta Thunberg is one of them.
16: And I could talk for a very, very long time about our mistreatment and abuses in our imprisonment, trust me, but that is not the story.
2: Most people's stuff was either tossed or confiscated. But Greta got her luggage back. Except now, the words, Whore Greta, were written on it with permanent marker. Next to that, a drawing of an Israeli flag and a penis. Luna was on the same flight as Greta after nearly a week in detainment.
0: I think a lot of us have underestimated the impact of, like, the violence that we've endured. But we're processing. It might take some time, but...
17: Have you called a therapist yet?
2: Luna's partner, Nina, is sitting next to her.
0: I messaged them.
2: We reached out to the Israeli government multiple times to ask about the allegations of mistreatment in Ketziot and what evidence they had to suggest the activists were colluding with Hamas. We asked about the drone attacks and allegations that the Israeli military was responsible. And we wanted to know what happened to the aid after the boats were confiscated by the Navy. Israeli officials did not respond. Everyone on the flotilla wasn't released all at once. Remember, these are people from dozens of different countries, and each of their respective embassies was handling the release of its own citizens. Yassin was one of the first to leave.
5: And I was there, you know, drinking water, having my meal on Turkish Airlines, and flying over Gaza, the place where we were trying to enter. And it felt so surreal, so surreal.
2: Karsi, Dane, and other U.S. citizens were held another 3 days, making them some of the last to leave.
3: Many of us, the Americans, were like, we have the quote-unquote strongest passport because Israel really cares what the U.S. thinks. What we hadn't calculated was that by making ourselves an enemy of the Israeli state, we had also made ourselves an enemy of the American state.
2: They were released on October 7th, the 2-year anniversary of the war in Gaza. Karsi and Dane tell me they were bused to Israel's border with Jordan and pretty much left to fend for themselves.
7: We saw that other consulates, other ambassadors were there with trays of food, bottles of water, packs of cigarettes.
3: The U.S. person from the embassy shows up and is like, I just want you to know we're not going to be babysitting you. You guys are going to have to find your own way home.
7: And when she had found out that we were on hunger strike, she dug through her purse and had like half a bag of a snack-sized thing of pretzels, which she offered to us.
3: So that was the welcome of the U.S. embassy.
2: I reached out to the State Department and the U.S. embassy in Jerusalem to ask about this incident. They did not respond. The flotilla organizers get in touch with the Americans and tell them to meet at a hotel in the heart of Jordan's capital, Amman. Dane says they walked in looking and smelling terrible, but the welcome they got from the owner of the hotel was a stark contrast to everything they just experienced.
7: She came around and hugged each of us, and then she let us know that there was a buffet for us upstairs. And I remember walking up and seeing Karsi staring, and she looks at me and she says, there's a chocolate fountain, and then she just starts weeping.
2: Dane says, sitting at that hotel in Jordan, they couldn't help but feel like they'd failed. They hadn't broken the blockade. They hadn't delivered the aid. He says it wasn't until he was in a taxi on the way to the airport that he started to feel differently. The driver had just finished his night shift, but wanted to take them free of charge.
7: This gentleman let us know that many Palestinians, his family included, were able to fish for 2 days while the Israeli Navy was occupied with us. And everybody in the taxi just broke down crying. And like Karsi and I looked at each other, and I remember we just said, we did something.
18: Well, yeah. Actually, we could see the fish in the market.
2: This is Abir Barakat, a Palestinian woman in Gaza.
18: So when Israel was occupied with the Global Samud Flotilla, the fishermen were able to go into the sea and at least catch few fish. And I was so happy for them.
2: Abir and her family lost their home 2 years ago, just a few days into the war. She's now living with her in-laws in Gaza City.
18: And it's the last remaining home for the extended family. So if anything happened around here to this area, I think I will have no place to call home.
2: A ceasefire brokered by the Trump administration began on October 10th. But Israeli airstrikes have continued, killing hundreds of Palestinian civilians. Israel blames Hamas for violating the ceasefire. Hamas blames Israel. And still, President Trump is moving forward with a peace deal. Although Abir says that's not what she would call it.
19: If you were to give this peace deal another name, what would you call it?
18: The deal of shame. This is what I call it. Because it's like they are putting a gun to your head and a knife to your neck and telling you you must accept it.
2: Abir is a lecturer and PhD candidate who used to spend her days teaching English at the University College of Applied Sciences in Gaza. Now, Abir spends her days doing what she calls Stone Age chores. She builds a fire to heat water for coffee, makes bread for breakfast, waits for a truck to come by once a day with fresh drinking water. Lunch is usually canned beans.
18: When I look at my life, it's very miserable. my God. I look at my hand. They used to be very soft. Now they look very black. I have many cuts on my fingers, bruises. I have burns from the wood fire. And my God. Just thinking about this makes me have this kind of self-pity because of this kind of, you know, abrupt transition in life.
2: When the flotilla started making the news, Israel and other critics argued that this was largely a publicity stunt and that it was taking away attention from people like Abir rather than bringing it.
18: Well, actually, we don't feel like that at all. In my opinion, to see international activists sailing toward Gaza, risking their freedom to challenge an illegal blockade, reminds us that our struggle is not isolated and tells Palestinians, you are not alone and the world still sees you.
2: And it really did feel like the world was watching. The Israelis' interception and detainment of the flotilla prompted worldwide protests that eclipsed the ones we saw after the drone attacks.
20: From Israel's border with Gaza to London, Athens, Barcelona, Zurich, Geneva, and Europe's largest pro-Palestinian rallies in Milan, Naples, and Rome.
2: Italy's largest labor union even held a general strike that effectively shut down the entire country. And it wasn't just Europe. There were protests in Malaysia and Bangladesh, Turkey and Tunisia, the US, Brazil, and Colombia, where President Gustavo Petro expelled all of Israel's diplomats and ended the free trade agreement between the two countries.
18: Justice for Palestine has become a global issue of conscience. It's no longer confined to the region. People everywhere are connecting the dots between Gaza and the broader struggles for equality and liberation. So that, to me, is a source of real hope.
2: While others may not share Abir's optimism, it's become clear that more and more people around the world are changing the way they feel about this conflict. In the U.S., the shift has been described as seismic, with polls by the New York Times and Gallup finding that, for the first time, voters now sympathize more with Palestinians than with Israelis. As for the global Samud flotilla, organizers say until the blockade of Gaza is lifted, the flotillas will continue. This week's show was edited by Taki Telenitis. Special thanks to Cynthia Rodriguez and Kate Howard. Artist Chiriscus is our fact checker. Legal review by James Chadwick. Our production manager is Zulema Cobb. 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They had help from Claire Mullen. Our executive producer is Brett Myers. Our theme music is by Camerato Lightning. 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I'm Nadia Hamdan, and remember, there is always more to the story.
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23: 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I'll have the Salt Lake Tribune Southern Utah reporters with me. 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
1: Hi, I'm Neil Kirksall. 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From the serious to the seriously odd, As It Happens, radio that's all over the map.
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6: Is Europe turning against net zero and pro the petrol car? In Germany, electric car makers fear disaster as they can't compete with China. And in the Czech Republic, a party devoted to defending motorists is now in government. All this has left green campaigners fearing their policies might be sent into reverse. Join me, Chris Bowlby, for Assignment after the news as I explore a growing force driving European politics.
8: BBC News with Moira Alderson. There's been a sharp escalation of the conflict in the Gulf after the US said it had sailed two guided missile destroyers through the Strait of Hormuz. Iran said it had fired warning shots at one warship and denied US claims that two US-flagged merchant ships had transited the waterway. Tom Bateman reports from Washington.
24: US Central Command said American forces were actively assisting transit for commercial shipping, but without saying exactly how, adding that two US-flagged merchant vessels had successfully navigated through the strait. Iran's military, however, called this a complete lie, with state media then reporting that Iran's navy issued a warning shot by firing cruise missiles, rockets and drones around what it called the aggressor enemy vessels. One Iranian news agency earlier reported that Iran hit a US warship with missiles, a claim the US immediately denied.
8: The United Arab Emirates says Iran has fired four cruise missiles towards its territory. The Defence Ministry said three were intercepted and the fourth fell into the sea. Oman has also reported that a residential building there has been hit. Two people have been wounded. Here's our Middle East analyst, Sebastian Usher.
25: The prospect of a renewed military confrontation between Iran and the US seems to be rising, as the UAE has faced several missile strikes. The Emirate of Fujairah in the UAE says that a fire has broken out in a major petroleum complex after an Iranian drone attack, with three people injured. The UAE has described the Iranian attacks as a dangerous escalation. They've certainly broken the lull in attacks since the ceasefire between the US and Iran began. That truce now seems increasingly at risk, as Tehran has shown its readiness to respond to US efforts to break its blockade of the Strait of Hormuz.
8: The Lebanese Health Ministry says at least 17 people have been killed by Israeli strikes in the past 24 hours, despite a supposed ceasefire. The Israeli military has also issued new evacuation warnings for several villages outside the region in the south of Lebanon that Israel currently occupies and has declared a security zone. Hezbollah says its fighters have carried out attacks on Israeli soldiers in the area. A car has driven into a crowd in the centre of the German city of Leipzig, killing two people and injuring many more. Witnesses said an SUV with one person inside sped through a pedestrian zone. The driver has been arrested. The state premier of Saxony said the suspect is a young German man who's previously suffered from mental illness. Leipzig's mayor is Burkhard Jung.
26: We don't have the motivation yet. We don't know anything about the perpetrator. We only know that someone drove from here to the marketplace. And the important message is that all people can assume the situation is clear. There is no further danger.
8: You're listening to World News from the BBC. The Hindu Nationalist Party of India's Prime Minister Narendra Modi has hailed an historic victory in assembly elections in the state of West Bengal. The BJP is on course to form its first government there, dislodging the regional party of the firebrand female leader Mamata Banerjee, in charge since 2011. European leaders meeting in Armenia have stressed that global turmoil and strained relations with Washington require a coordinated approach to security. The EU Commission President Ursula von der Leyen said Europe should speed up defence production. James Waterhouse is in the Armenian capital, Yerevan.
9: As ever with these kind of gatherings of European allies, it is Donald Trump who has dominated the running order. This has been a week where he has had a political falling out with Friedrich Merz, the German Chancellor, where the latter claimed that Donald Trump lacked any kind of strategy when it came to his war on Iran. Donald Trump, in turn, is moving troops out of Central Europe. And we have seen, in the words of Emmanuel Macron, the French president, the elephant in the room once more. They are acknowledging what they call a continued European over-reliance on America's security blanket.
8: Armenia and Turkey have signed an agreement to restore the historic bridge at Ani, a UNESCO World Heritage Site in eastern Turkey that was once the capital of an ancient Armenian kingdom. The bridge was built in the 10th century over the deep ravine of a river which forms their border. It once had two levels, one for caravans and one for pedestrians. After decades of hostility, relations appear to be improving between the two countries. And representatives of Rudy Giuliani, the former mayor of New York, say he's recovering from the severe pneumonia that led to his admission to hospital. But they caution that the now disbarred lawyer remained in a critical condition. That's the latest. BBC News.
6: Welcome to Assignment from the BBC World Service. I'm Chris Bowlby in Zwickau in eastern Germany. In Zwickau, the main museum is devoted to the town's driving force.
10: Und da hat man sich erinnert, Mensch, hier in Zwickau, da gab es doch zwei Autofirmen. Wisst ihr noch, wie die hießen?
6: Each new generation of local children is introduced to this place's proud history of motor manufacturing.
10: Und jetzt schauen wir uns die an.
6: Before the Second World War, it was the birthplace of Audi, making the beautiful, highly polished saloons we can see here, and some of the world's fastest sports cars. After the war, history imposed a grating handbrake turn. Zwickau became part of communist East Germany, producing the Trabant car, or Trabi, a byword for smelly two-stroke engines and Western jokes about Eastern motoring backwardness. Though there were some Trabi enthusiasts who defiantly raced their cars at Monte Carlo.
11: Oder sogar der Rallye Monte Carlo.
6: And then came 1989, the fall of the wall, the end of communism.
12: A huge cheer goes up as the first of the East Berliners come across to the West.
6: I had family here and visited Zwickau soon afterwards. The most immediately visible change was new petrol stations. My relatives still drove a Trabi, but were constantly overtaken by hundreds of second-hand Western cars, swiftly imported as German road reunification raced ahead. Hopes of a bright new era soared as Volkswagen arrived to build a state-of-the-art new car factory here, followed a couple of decades later by the promise of an even better future in the electric motoring era.
13: Froh sagen, dass Zwickau ein Eckpfeiler der deutschen Automobiltradition ist, aber eben auch
6: German Chancellor Angela Merkel, no less, visited Zwickau's VW factory as it converted from petrol to electric car production. It was part, she said, of a Mobilitätswende, a big change in mobility, a conscious echo of what people called the political Wende or change of 1989.
13: Die Mobilitätswende verlangt allen strukturell sehr viel ab.
6: Zwickau's Motor Museum duly marked this change, says curator André Meyer, presenting it as the latest chapter in the town's manufacturing progress.
14: This is one of the prototypes from Zwickau, and it's from 2018. And then 2 years later, in 2020, serial production would start and it would ban the combustion engine from Zwickau entirely, which has had shaped production here for more than a century.

0: But this is where the story suddenly takes on new drama with massive importance for contemporary Europe. This conversion to electric cars, phasing out the petrol combustion engine, is proving hugely controversial today across the continent. Many in Zwickau worry they can't compete in the electric era. André Meyer says the future of motor manufacturing here is now full of doubt.
1: No one knows. As a museum, we're dealing with a history. We're not saying this is going to be the future.
2: But you are wondering whether that history might be coming to an end.
1: We are wondering.
0: The fear now is that in an electromobility future dominated by China, Zwickau's motor industry may not survive. And that kind of fear is creating a potentially new driving force in European politics: hostility towards green policies and defence of the petrol-fueled car.
3: You can sense Zwickau's political tensions here in the main square in front of the town hall. It's a Monday evening. Most citizens are catching trams to go home from work or stopping for a chat. But at one end of the square, a meeting celebrating international women's rights is packing up. At the other end, a very different group's preparing for its small but regular Monday demonstrations. They've got flags, drums and loudspeakers. They're proclaiming friendship with Russia, demanding the resignation of the national government and promising what they call the maintenance of our traditions. Several police cars are positioned nervously nearby.
0: This kind of demonstration has threatened at times to drum green campaigners out of local politics.
4: The biggest hope for me, it was like, we are 1,000 people in the city. I am not alone as a progressive young guy in a city like Zwickau.
0: Green politics has historically been strong in Germany, with Greens joining coalition governments in Berlin. And you might have thought that a place where the main source of employment is producing electric cars would be full of green enthusiasts, like Jakob Springfeld. His dad works at the VW factory, and he as a teenager helped found a group called Fridays for Future, campaigning on climate change. Still only in his early 20s, he's become well known across Germany for his warnings about where politics is heading. He soon found climate change campaigning in Zwickau met sharp local hostility.
4: Yeah, neo-Nazis and also other far-right people was doing demonstrations against our climate demonstrations in Zwickau. They posted my face in social media and neo-Nazis standing in front of our house.
2: Threatening?
4: Yes, a very big feeling of fear for a lot of young people.
0: Some of these threats came from neo-Nazis based in Zwickau, with one member shockingly found guilty in 2018 of the murder of migrants into Germany. Posters were put up with the slogan, "Hang the Greens." All this left campaigners feeling intimidated.
4: People think 10 times if they want to be a candidate for the elections in Zwickau for the Green Party, because the people know if they want to do it, it brings a lot of stress, threatening and all of that stuff.
0: The neo-Nazis are a small, if very alarming, minority lurking in the Zwickau background. But anti-green feeling is now part of a much broader political trend among German parties, including the populists of the AfD or Alternative für Deutschland party. It's had some surprising recruits.
2: How old is this cello?
5: This is from 1679.
2: And is it one of the famous manufacturers?
5: It's from Cremona, yeah.
2: Cremona, yeah.
0: In an elegant, high-ceilinged flat in Leipzig, a city famous for its music, I'm being shown a vintage cello by Matthias Moorsdorf. He was a leading local chamber musician until, that is, he decided to go into politics.
5: I joined the party in 2016, and in the beginning I thought it would be possible to do a few hours a day in politics, and of course I could play concerts still. But then the atmosphere in the society changed after each concert, or sometimes before the concerts. There were people outside of the halls and waiting for me and screaming, and it was a terrible situation.
2: Big protest against
5: big
2: you.
5: Big protest against me.
0: There were protests because the party he joined was the AfD, described by Germany's constitutional authorities last year as right-wing extremist. That view was largely based on the party's attitudes towards migrants. It's now increasingly focused on opposing net zero. Mr. Moorsdorf, who became an AfD MP representing Zwickau in the German parliament, talks about the German economy needing reindustrialization. He wants it to be powered by fossil fuels and nuclear energy, mistakenly abandoned, he says, by Angela Merkel's government.
5: It was our decision under Angela Merkel to cut off all the nuclear power plants. And it was one of the biggest mistakes for deindustrialization that we now focus.
2: I think I saw you quoted as saying not just a political mistake, a crime against the German people.
5: I would say it was a crime against the German people.
2: Again, isn't this exaggerated language?
5: No. It's just describing reality.
2: Yeah. But if you use a word like crime, that's really getting people in a very aggressive mood, isn't it?
5: I think the politics have to face that we are responsible for our people in the countries. Of course, migration policies in Europe are a crime. And of course, our engagement in Ukraine is a crime.
2: Can we have a healthy political debate if people are accusing each other of crimes?
5: If we debate with the words, it's just one thing. On the other hand, you have people, they are facing all the problems that they got from the kind of politics. They pay energy prices, they lose prosperity, they lose income for the kids. We start a debate with the politics, but we don't get any answer.
0: Many regret the use of the harsh language of crime to heat up the debate, but it still resonates in a country deeply worried about the future of high-quality jobs, once the mainstay of German prosperity. The debate's happening everywhere in Zwickau, including among those at the huge Volkswagen factory, now making only electric cars.
6: Exactly. I was really happy. I always say when I tell someone that that was my lottery win.
0: Peter Springfeld is about to retire from VW. He still remembers vividly the joy he felt in the early 1990s when he got one of the prize jobs at Zwickau's new car factory. He showed me old photos of the production line.
7: Genau, da war gerade ein großer Umbau gewesen.
0: But as production shifted to electric vehicles a little under a decade ago, he and his colleagues began to have doubts about the quality and overall appeal of electric cars, especially to those who see themselves as lovers of the internal combustion engine.
6: What do the cars look like? The cars don't look nice. And inside, there's just a small display here and there. There was also a problem, especially with the Volkswagen cars. There were problems with the software. But with the Chinese cars, they seemed to work better somehow.
0: An early sense then that these new cars would lack appeal and that Chinese competition might completely undermine that electric change promoted by Angela Merkel. Peter's son Jakob, the climate change campaigner, has watched how the AfD has exploited this anxiety among the workforce, challenging the power of traditional trade unions. And that, he says, also raises painful questions for green campaigners about losing touch with working people.
4: The AfD becomes more and more a party for the workers. A lot of Democratic Party people don't go in the factories and speak with the people, and we speak over the people and a lot of time not with the people.
0: It sounds from what you're saying as if you've been through personal experiences since you got involved in politics.
4: Yes.
0: That have made you rethink a lot of your views.
4: Of course. I don't want to make politics only for my own bubble.
0: There's been a lot of focus on the idea of petrol cars and the idea that it would be illegal to own a petrol car is the claim that's made. Do you think this is a big issue?
4: Especially in Zwickau, the people see the cars as a symbol of freedom, and now it becomes a sign for economic wealth and good living in Zwickau.
5: For us, it is a question of freedom.
0: Local AfD MP Matthias Moorsdorf is also alert to cars' symbolic power.
5: We don't like Brussels with all the law restrictions and...
2: Brussels, the EU.
5: It's the EU, yes, of course.
2: So the car is a powerful symbol, you think? The petrol car?
5: The petrol car, every kind of car is a symbol. If we had the infrastructure like in China, of course, maybe people would think different.
2: So there was a lot of new infrastructure after 1989 in eastern Germany, but it was before the electric revolution. So you're now talking about a whole new phase of infrastructure to make the electric revolution work?
5: In Germany, every electric car is a car that works with coal in reality, because our power is coming not from gas plants, not from nuclear power plants. They are coming from old coal plants. So it's a fake.
0: German power generation from coal has been as high as a third of output a few years ago, but has recently declined. The AfD now tries to sell itself as a new version of the 1989 revolutionaries. Brussels' leading net zero change is likened to the old communist hierarchy, with so-called climate dictators denying the population freedom and mobility. For many in his community, says Peter Springfeldt, voting is shaped most by gut reaction to what's seen as change imposed by distant elites.
8: A lot of people say that they want to be left in peace. They don't want to be told by them up there what sort of car to drive, what heating system to install. They want to decide everything for themselves.
0: Zwickau, a town I first visited when it was part of communist East Germany, has improved hugely in many ways. Buildings have been restored, there's been much new investment. The generations who came of age after 1989 have welcomed new opportunities. So we're here in a car park near in the centre of Zwickau with the town's mayor, Constanze Arndt, and you're showing us your official car. What sort of a car is this?
9: This is my company car, and I drive it everywhere, every day.
0: And it's an electric car. Was it made nearby here in the VW
9: course,
0: factory?
9: Of course,
0: yeah.
9: Made in Zwickau.
2: Modern buildings from the main academic establishment.
0: Constanze Arndt was born in the communist GDR. After a career in fashion sales, she became the enterprising mayor of Zwickau, representing a local citizens group keen to shape its future.
9: I've
10: always been a politically interested person. In my job as branch manager here for the fashion business, I was part of the city centre, and of course, in this context, I was also more interested in topics such as city development, retail locations, parking fees. And that just always bothered me when others decided about things that concerned me.
0: She too hasn't escaped the growing polarisation and rancour, needing personal protection after an anonymous death threat. She sees one of her key roles as trying to hold things together as the town faces necessary change.
10: You have to be able to develop a city, to develop society. And of course, you always have to do it in such a way that everybody who lives in the city feels accepted. But we must not stop modernising our city or modernising society.
0: Are women better at understanding this future? Is it men who cling more to the idea of the petrol car, the old-style motoring?
9: Ob das eine Männerdiskussion ist?
10: Is this primarily a male discussion? Definitely yes. Men have a completely different relationship with their cars. I really like driving my electric car. It really suits me. But I think women are a bit more pragmatic when it comes to this kind of car, as in the first place, it's a way of getting from A to B.
0: Constanze Arndt has seen a compelling vision of this attractive electric mobility future, but in her travels to China, not locally in Germany, that, she believes, has frightening implications for Zwickau.
10: The Chinese are much, much further on. They are very clever. And if we don't stick to this, then in 10 years there will be no German or European car industry. Then we'll buy, just as we buy phones that are made in Asia, also cars that are produced in Asia.
0: That's extraordinary what you're saying. You worry that in 10 years' time it's possible there could be no German car industry if we carry on like this.
10: That's not what I'm hoping for. But I was in Shanghai in China in 2024 and I just saw what was going on the streets there. And we all know how it was in the textile industry, household appliances, entertainment technology. There are no relevant European manufacturers anymore.
0: And for a town like Zwickau, a motor town with a history going back over a century, that must be especially worrying.
11: Auf jeden Fall. Also wenn
10: Certainly. If we no longer have the car industry here, then a large part of our regional economy will collapse for us. People are fearful about what they're losing and believe if we continue to make petrol cars, we can stop this process.
0: That fear of manufacturing collapse in a place like Zwickau shows how the future of the car is growing in political prominence. If you want to know why this might matter so much politically, there's a striking European example not far from Zwickau in the Czech Republic. We're heading now for a place where motor politics is already much more advanced. Ever since the end of communist rule in what was Czechoslovakia, the roads have become much busier. At this junction in Prague, there are cars, vans, tourist buses I can see, clanking

0: party's figurehead is Philip Turek, a lover of fast British cars and eye-catching controversial appearances on social media. They may have won only just under 7% of the national vote, but thanks to the coalition needs of Prime Minister Andrei Babish, the motorists now wield governmental power. Journalist Markéta Bubinová has watched their rise.
1: We are in a time of the social media, so let's find some influencer who is like big in the motorist world. So they found Philip Turek.
2: And he'd made his reputation as an influencer talking about fast cars, that
1: exactly,
2: kind of thing.
1: Exactly, like, yeah. I am a car racer. I really like had a lot of people on Instagram. Motorists had a lot of younger voters, and that was actually a surprise.
0: Such parties like to see themselves as disruptors, and the motorists prompted a constitutional row recently when the Czech president refused to accept Filip Turek as environment minister due to social media pronouncements and behaviour seen as xenophobic and unacceptable. Turek called the allegations absurd. He's now an outspoken advisor to the ministry.
3: Good condition of the European automotive industry is an economic priority for us. It employs hundreds of thousands of people in the Czech Republic.
0: Meanwhile, party chairman Petr Matzinka, who's Czech foreign minister, has been defending petrol cars against what he sees as an EU plot to force their abolition.
3: The current Czech government is categorically opposed to regulations that would effectively end the sale of new vehicles with combustion engines. The Czech Republic.
0: That kind of policy, says Markéta Bubinová, plays especially well with young men.
1: I think it's as well about that what is happening in the world, what we see as well in the United States, you know, that the young men are kind of like afraid that they are losing their world, you know.
2: What's it like dealing with them as a journalist?
1: It is difficult. It is very difficult. They have their own platforms. Unfortunately, they don't need us anymore.
0: That's certainly what we found. Our repeated requests for an interview with the motorists about even their most basic policies were rejected. Eventually, we were told that only Mr. Matzinka could answer such questions, and he was too busy. We headed out in search of motorist supporters. They're great, said one man, but hurried away from our microphone and wouldn't talk. Others seemed less keen, but acknowledged the party's impact.
2: Were you surprised they did well, got into the government?
4: Yeah, I was kind of surprised. I wasn't expecting them to, like, be in a parliament, but, yeah.
2: Who votes for them? Do you know people who vote for them?
4: Actually, I do. And I was, like, pretty sad about it.
2: Did you discuss it with them? What did they say?
4: Yeah.
2: What did they say?
4: They just, like, thought they might be, like saviors from European ideology or something.
2: Do you think the focus on things like keeping petrol cars, not having electric cars, can be popular?
5: Well, for some people, yes, maybe. Yeah.
2: Do you know people who voted for them?
5: A lot of people seriously considered it as an option to, let's say, old politics, thinking that they are some kind of a new wave or something.
0: The Motorist Party did best among younger urban men and also rural, heavily car-dependent voters, warming to party slogans such as "Motoring is an ideology of normal life." Green campaigners are now discussing what all this means. In a room near a cafe in Prague's Charles University, student climate change activists discuss how to respond to the motorists' challenge.
6: When you read the program of motorists, it's really easy to fall for it.
2: A lot of people do seem to be quite angry about the idea that they might be told they have to give up their petrol car.
7: Yeah, I think that's completely understandable. And the response to this should be that the state offers more public transportation to the people who live in the countryside.
2: Tell us who you are and why you've got pinned onto your top a slogan, anti-motorista. Why have you done that?
8: Okay, so I'm Katerina, and the slogan that's on my sweatshirt, it's anti-motorista, which means that we're, like, against the idea that rich people influencing the politics and, for example, like coal industry, that they are spreading the misinformation about other sources of energy.
2: Yeah, you're ready for the argument.
8: We're ready to take our future back.
0: Here in the political centre of Prague, around the parliament and government area,

0: impressive cars can be seen whisking motorist ministers to their appointments. Also around here are the offices of other parties trying to work out how to respond to the new mood in politics and public opinion. And when you're an MP for the Green Party, you're feeling the pressure more than most.
1: I'm Gabriela Swarovska. I'm an MP for Czech Greens for the Prague constituency, and I'm also co-chair of the Green Party.
0: The Czech Greens look like nervous cyclists watching the rapid approach of an influencer in a sports car. With only two MPs, they're trying to understand why the motorists, with 13 MPs, and others questioning net zero plans, have growing influence.
1: We are all rethinking, even in discussions with the European Greens. It's a global phenomenon.
2: So are you still confident that some of the changes proposed, that we will all move towards electromobility, are you still confident that will happen, or are you more pessimistic now?
1: I'm not pessimistic, but what we are seeing now is basically about the rise of far right. We see the MAGA movement in the United States, and we see the growing influence of the technology corporation to just shift and twist and destroy completely the rational debate. So we are losing the rational debate right now. That's the problem.
0: When Czechoslovak and East German communism collapsed and cars like the Trabant were scrapped, few could have imagined that another communist state, China, would reinvent itself as global powerhouse in the era of electric mobility. For Zwickau car makers or Czech motorists, this Chinese-dominated vision of the manufacturing future is frightening. The response, for increasing numbers here and across Europe, is to reject net zero, rev up defensively their petrol cars, and applaud politicians who tell them noisily that the green revolution is not the road to take. This edition of Assignment was presented by me, Chris Bowlby, and produced by Jim Frank.
3: You're listening to Business Daily on the BBC World Service. I'm Anna Holligan. Today, Amsterdam is the first capital in the world to ban commercials for flights, fossil fuel cars and meat products from billboards, bus stops and metro shelters.
4: What we see in our public space is what we find normal in our society, and I don't think it's normal to see murdered animals on billboards.
3: But the travel and meat industries argue it's a violation of their rights.
5: We are actually talking about the freedom of speech, and even though it's the freedom of speech of companies, it is still a freedom of speech.
3: Today, does ripping high-carbon adverts off the streets really change anything beyond the optics?
6: This is, for an epidemiologist like me, fantastic natural experiment.
7: Later we will look back and say, well, what were we doing all this time? Why did it take so long?
3: That's all coming up in Business Daily from the BBC. Here, at one of the Dutch capital's busiest tram and metro stops, a grassy roundabout is bursting with bright yellow daffodils and blazing orange tulips. Until last week, the Perspex panels here pushed chicken nuggets and SUVs and cheap package holidays. Now they're advertising the Rijksmuseum and a piano concert. For those responsible for the makeover, this is more than a cosmetic cleanup.
8: Hello, yes. Hi.
9: Anke.
8: So nice to meet
3: you. Anke Bakker from the Party for the Animals instigated the new bylaw. I meet her and Annika Veenhoff from the Green Left Party that supported the legislation outside Amsterdam South train station, right in the heart of the business district.
9: The climate crisis is very urgent.
7: I mean, if you want to be leading in climate policies and you rent out your walls to exactly the opposite, then what are you doing?
3: They say it's about bringing the city's streetscape into line with its climate targets, which include becoming climate neutral by 2050 and halving meat consumption over the same period.
9: Most people don't understand why the municipality should make money out of renting our public space with something that we are actively having policies against.
3: The Dutch meat industry body, the Central Organization for the Vlees Sector, or COV, condemned the decision. They declined to be interviewed, but did share a statement.
10: COV considers broad advertising bans to be an undesirable way to influence consumer behaviour. Meat is a nutritious food product. A nutritious product that delivers essential nutrients should remain visible and accessible to consumers. The Dutch meat sector provides meat products but also produces a broad range of plant-based and hybrid products. Freedom of choice is essential.
3: Meat may be a relatively small slice of Amsterdam's outdoor advertising market, but politically it sends a message. Grouping meat with flights, cruises and petrol cars reframes it from a purely private dietary choice to a climate issue that belongs in the same conversation as oil, gas and aviation. We reached out to the advertising industry, the world's biggest outdoor ad company, JC Deco, which runs many of Amsterdam's bus shelters. A spokesperson declined to comment, but behind the scenes we understand they'd been warning councillors of far-reaching financial and legal consequences if they backed the ban, saying it could undermine the ad revenue that helps fund public amenities. The Green Left and Animal Party also had to overcome opposition within the city council. Anka and Annika again.
9: Yeah, there was a right-wing party. They positioned themselves to make fun of the proposal and to show it's more populist to say it's also patronizing to say what people can and cannot eat anymore. Well, that's not the point of the proposal. Everybody can just make their own decisions. But actually, we are trying to get the big companies not to tell us all the time what we need to eat and buy.
7: In a way, we're giving people more freedom because they can make their own choice, right? Instead of, you know, putting it in their face.
3: This ban doesn't touch people's smartphones. And if we look around at the people who are walking into the station, most of them have got their heads down. They're not looking up at the billboards. They're looking down at their screens. Is there a way to tackle that too, or is that simply out of reach? You're shaking your head.
9: I think this would be something for the European level. And it's really hard.
3: You know, we've got planes overhead. We're so close. We're like 10 minutes away from Schiphol Airport. There is a bit of hypocrisy there that fossil fuel ads are banned in a city which is so close to one of the major airport hubs in Europe, which is a huge carbon emission contributor.
7: Yes, absolutely. But the public space also sets a norm, right? So that's what we're doing. We can't control all the other stuff, but we have actually a say in our public space.
3: Is it even possible to work out whether taking nuggets and juicy burgers off the billboards will result in fewer people going into fast food restaurants and eating meat?
9: I think eventually it will add up to denormalize using fossil fuels and consuming meat.
7: Like with the smoking, yeah. You know, it communicates, oh, let's have a smoking party and oh, look how cool this is. Well, that's exactly what we're doing with the meat advertisement. Yeah. We're just telling people, oh, look, you know, you want to be with us, you want to belong with us, we want to fly for 19 euros to Berlin. I just saw that ad, by the way. So I was just cycling there and I thought, oh, yeah, it would be nice to travel. Oh, wait a minute. Oh, 19 euros. Oh.
3: Have you created the blueprint now then? Can cities anywhere in the world take all of that research that you've collated and all of the legal precedent that you've secured and say, well, look, here it is on paper. We want this too.
9: Yeah, we have this. It's almost copy-paste. But of course, in all the other parts of the world, I can imagine that the local laws are a bit different. We made it much more easier now for other cities all around the world to adopt this.
7: Well, if we are serious about climate change and our health and environment, then don't give your walls of the city that we all own to exactly the opposite. I mean, people can eat what they want, but don't manipulate people to do unhealthy things for themselves and the planet. Later, we will look back and say, well, what were we doing all this time? Why did it take so long?
3: This is Business Daily from the BBC World Service. I'm Anna Holligan, and today we're in Amsterdam, exploring how and why it's just become the world's first capital city to ban meat and fossil fuel products from billboards and other public spaces.
11: Hi, nice to meet you. Anna, nice to meet you. It's also the sound of like the big city, right?
3: It's so pretty around here.
11: Yeah, it's beautiful, apart from those ads that are ruining our public spaces.
3: Anna Prince and her group, Advocates for the Future, worked closely with campaigners at Reclam Fossil Fry to ensure the ban stood up to the legal challenges.
11: You see an ad and you buy stuff. So if you see ads for unhealthy food hundreds of times a day, then I also want to eat ice cream. So I think part of it will actually really work. Part of it's more of like saying this is the norm. We do not find it normal that there are flights for 70 euros, that there are hamburger ads everywhere, that there are fossil fuel cars which are being advertised. I think it's partly symbolic, and I think that's totally fine. Like, some things, it's good if it's symbolic, that we say, hey, we don't find it normal that we see these things in our public spaces, even if people still buy certain things, go on certain trips. So I think, even if it's super symbolic, that's not an issue. I was at the court case in The Hague where this was being decided, that Fossielvrij started. And my organization, Advocates for the Future, we supported them together with the municipality in The Hague in court. And the room was full of people from the advertising business. Because they were like, oh my God, in Dutch we say, we zien de bui al hangen. Like, we see the rain clouds coming in. I think they think, if we're not allowed to make advertisements anymore for diesel cars or for deep fried chicken, what will be next? Will the next thing be fast fashion?
12: And do you think it can achieve anything tangible in terms of changing people's behavior? Because comparisons have been made in the past with the battle against the tobacco industry. Do you think that's a fair comparison? And do you think it can actually change behavior?
11: Definitely, definitely. Because if I look now back at like old pictures, you have Johan Cruyff, right? The famous Dutch footballer. He would be in advertisements for tobacco. That used to be normal. He died of lung cancer. That you were allowed to smoke on the train, on restaurants. For me, that's like, whoa, why did people do that? You know, that feels so weird. So it really is like, what we see in our public space is what we find normal in our society. And I don't think it's normal to see like murdered animals on billboards. So I think it's very good that that's going to change.
12: And when you say murdered animals, you're talking about burgers and nuggets.
11: Yeah, yeah. So you see that now in the Netherlands, we have 19 municipalities who have done this. You know, it started with one and now it's 19 because a judge said, this is totally okay. It's not against freedom of speech. You can just decide to say, no, we don't want some kinds of advertisements. So I think you really see that the ball is starting to roll. And once one has done it, why not everyone? I really think that in like 10, 15 years time, we're going to look back and we're going to think, whoa, did we ever have advertisements for flights for 15 euros? Insane. I think and I hope that big polluting companies will be extra scared and maybe we'll rethink the kind of products they are selling and also why they need advertisement. I think you can really see that change is possible.
13: Dear passengers, good afternoon and welcome on board of the city service Point Terminal Station Nijmegen.
14: The Dutch capital isn't starting from scratch. A short train ride away, The Hague successfully defended a ban on fossil fuel ads last year. And in Haarlem, a ban on meat advertising came into force in 2024. It was the first in the world. Globally, cities from Stockholm to Sheffield are moving to curb fossil fuel ads, while France has already introduced a nationwide ban. Campaigners hope Amsterdam, because it's a capital and includes meat, could set the pace. But that's exactly what the industries affected are concerned about.
15: Are you literally standing outside or is that a very fancy background?
14: Frank Radstacker is the CEO of ANVR, the association representing travel agencies and tour operators in the Netherlands. We're speaking remotely. He's on the other side of the Netherlands and I've got my laptop propped up on my cargo bike.
12: Recording you from a lovely green spot outside. Welcome to The Hague.
14: He argues that blocking adverts for trips that include flights is a disproportionate curb on companies' commercial freedom.
5: We are actually talking about the freedom of speech. And even though it's a freedom of speech of companies, it is still a freedom of speech. And to ban that freedom of speech just with the possibility that a certain measure may lead to a certain goal, we think that is not the right way to go. So the reason why we are now starting a second lawsuit against the municipality of The Hague is because we want to be pretty sure and we want to have it very clear which types of advertisements are allowed and which aren't. So it's not allowed to advertise any type of travel that includes a flight, but is it allowed to advertise a destination that can only be reached by plane? If we can't advertise at all, that will definitely impact us a lot.
14: So what will you do with the cash that was being used for billboards? Will it get reinvested or redirected into places where more people's eyes are anyway? Different media, for example, on their smartphones, on social media platforms, instead of bus stops and tram shelters?
5: Well, absolutely. Travel companies have a certain budget for marketing and advertising. If it's not spent in the public sphere in The Hague or any other municipality, it will go to newspapers, TV, and certainly online. It's not something that shouldn't be normalized. It's an industry that had lots of positive impact, negative impact as well, and we have to work on the negative impact. That's the obligation we as travel industry have. And I'd rather work together with the municipality than being on the opposite side of a lawsuit, but they give me no choice. That's why the lawsuit we're now starting is of great importance, not just for travel companies in the Netherlands, but for travel companies all around the world. And in all honesty, not just for travel companies, but for other industries that might be next on the list as well.
14: Here at the tram stop in Amsterdam, you might no longer see a juicy burger or a 19-euro flight to Berlin on the shelter, but the same eye-catching offers can still pop up on your algorithm. If municipal bans leave digital platforms untouched, how much real-world impact can they actually have on our habits?
6: This is, for an epidemiologist like me, fantastic natural experiment to see what the effects are of such policies.
14: Jurentje Makenbach describes herself as a curious scientist.
6: My research focuses on how our living environments affect behaviours and health outcomes.
14: She's an associate professor at the Department of Epidemiology and Data Science at Amsterdam UMC.
6: If we see advertisements for fast food everywhere, it normalizes fast food consumption. So if we take away those types of cues in our public living environments, then that is also going to have an impact on those social norms.
14: Is there any evidence that taking nuggets and burgers off billboards will change our eating habits and create a more plant-based society?
6: I don't think there's any evidence at this moment, but there is plenty of evidence that marketing leads to increased consumption, but also changed social norms. And the other way around, taking away advertisements leads to lower consumption of the targeted products. So one such measure, such as an advertisement restriction, is really not the silver bullet, but it is a really important element that we should not forget in a broader policy package. The lawsuit in The Hague is a very important precedent. The court has ruled that public health and sustainability, planetary health, is at the municipal level more important than the commercial freedom of expression. And this court ruling can be used by other municipalities to implement their restrictions or bans. There are cities that do not allow any advertisements under the premise that it is just pollution of our living environment to have advertisements everywhere. In 20 years' time, I think and hope that we will look back at these types of policies the same as we look back now on policies around, for instance, tobacco. Back in the days, it was a very bold move to restrict tobacco advertisements. And now we think, why didn't we do this earlier? And in the future, this is very likely to contribute to changes in consumption behavior as well.
14: It's still easy to swing by a drive-thru, pick up a burger, or book a cheap flight from one of Europe's busiest airports. And many people will continue to do so. Industry groups, meanwhile, argue these choices reflect consumer demand and support jobs and economic activity, and warn against policies they see as overreach. But Amsterdam's streetscape has begun to shift, offering a visible sign of changing priorities. And Hannah Prince believes local businesses will gain as the big corporate billboards come down.
16: And maybe we'll rethink the kind of products they are selling and also why they need advertisements. Because like everything we love, festivals, nice cheese, flower shop around the corner, all the stuff that we love, we don't hear from through ads. Usually through people that we know or we walk past the building. So I think local businesses will be able to thrive because of this. Because it's just wrong that these companies can decide what we see and can take up so much of our attention.
14: You've been listening to Business Daily, presented by me, Anna Holligan. For more stories at the heart of the global economy, just search for Business Daily, wherever you get your BBC podcasts.

0: BBC World Service, and now Witness History with me, Colm Flynn, where I'm taking you back to 1994 and to Algeria during its civil war, when two nuns were murdered.
1: Qu'on a entendu des coups de balles.
2: We heard gunshots.
1: Et tout d'un coup, les gens, ils nous sont dit partez, partez, partez.
2: People were shouting, run, run. They shot two foreigners.
1: Et à ce moment-là, ils nous sont appelés de l'autre côté.
2: Then they shouted,
1: Lourdes, Lourdes,
2: Lourdes, Lourdes, Lourdes.
1: Ils sont tirés sur Katie et Esther.
2: They shot Katie and Esther.
0: In the early 1990s, Algeria was torn apart by a brutal civil conflict. After the government and military cancelled national elections that an Islamist party was poised to win, armed groups took up weapons against the state, reported here in an episode of BBC Assignment in 1991.
3: Martyrs Square, Algiers city centre. Algeria's fledgling democracy crushed between a repressive state machine and Islamic extremists.
0: And what followed was a decade of violence. Islamist militants targeted politicians, journalists, well-known figures, and foreigners, accusing them of supporting the government. All foreigners were urged to leave the country, and many did. But Sister Lourdes Migueles was part of a group of Catholic nuns who decided to stay.
1: Je suis espagnol.
2: I am Spanish and I am an Augustinian sister. I have been here in Algeria for 53 years.
1: 53 ans.
0: Lourdes arrived decades earlier, sent there by her religious order.
2: At first it was hard because I understood absolutely nothing. I didn't understand Arabic, I didn't understand French, I didn't know Algeria at all. But little by little, I discovered what a vast country Algeria is, and I loved it.
0: Lourdes trained as a nurse and worked in a hospital in the capital, Algiers.
2: When I began nursing, I was the only foreigner in the entire paramedical school. And that allowed me to really immerse myself in the culture and in the Algerian way of life. That's where you discover all the difficulties, but also all the beautiful things. I never had problems in the hospitals, quite the opposite. I was always very appreciated.
3: The fundamentalists had swept the board in last year's local elections, and they were outraged that the government had now rigged the ballot to cheat them out of victory in the upcoming national elections.
0: By the early 1990s, Algeria was changing rapidly. After decades of single-party rule, the country had opened to multi-party elections. The Islamist party was the Islamic Salvation Front. They had won a landslide in the first round of parliamentary elections in December of 1991 and were widely expected to secure an outright majority in the second round. And that's when the army stepped in, cancelled the vote and banned the party.
3: Campaigning in the Arab world's first free multi-party elections ended here in tear gas and shooting.
0: Outraged, armed Islamist groups began attacking representatives of the state, intellectuals and public servants. And foreigners too were seen as symbols of outside influence and were warned they could be targeted as well.
1: Ils ont donné des signes, les gens, de dire.
2: People were telling all foreigners that they should leave the country, but we were so deeply rooted among the people that we didn't feel like foreigners. We were loved, we loved the people, we were part of the people.
0: Lourdes and the sisters thought they were safe because the work they were doing was non-political. They were simply serving in the hospitals and caring for those in need. Then in May of 1994, two priests were killed in the capital, Algiers.
2: That's when the embassies wanted us to leave the country, but we didn't want to. We said we will stay here with the Algerian people. They welcomed us when everything was going well. Now that they are suffering, we cannot abandon those we love.
0: Another one of the reasons Lourdes and the other sisters decided to stay was that many other priests and nuns had already left, and the church was struggling to cope with supporting the needs of the people.
2: And we wanted to stay with the church as well, because the church had been greatly diminished. We knew the risk. And we accepted the risk of death.
0: By 1994, the conflict had escalated. Killings were no longer limited to officials, and attacks on civilians, aid workers, and religious figures had become more frequent. And as I sit with Lourdes in the small chapel in their convent, she remembers that day, October the 23rd, 1994, when she and three other sisters were walking back from the hospital.
1: C'est comme aujourd'hui, c'était juste aujourd'hui à 6h de l'après-midi aussi.
2: It was like today at 6 in the evening. We had worked all day at the hospital and it was World Mission Sunday.
1: Alors on a rigolé après à ce moment-là.
2: And when we arrived, we were laughing. But at the same time, we had been warned to be careful. And when we were about to leave, I said, all four of us are not going out together. We'll go out two by two.
1: Si on tue à deux, qu'on tue pas les quatre.
2: If they kill two, they won't kill all four.
1: Alors, elles sont parties devant.
2: So the others went ahead, and the provincial superior and I went behind.
1: Juste dans la porte de la communauté, là où on allait célébrer l'Eucharistie.
2: And when we arrived at the community door, where we were going to celebrate the Eucharist,
1: qu'on a entendu des coups de balles.
2: We heard gunshots.
1: Et tout d'un coup, les gens, ils nous sont dit partez, partez, partez.
2: People were shouting, run, run. They shot two foreigners.
1: Et à ce moment-là, ils nous sont appelés.
2: Then they shouted, Lourdes, Lourdes, Lourdes.
1: Lourdes, Lourdes. Ils sont tirés sur Carrie et Esther.
2: They shot Katie and Esther.
0: The two sisters walking ahead of them, Caridad Alvarez and Esther Panigua, were shot and the gunmen fled. The news travelled back to their home country of Spain, reported on TVE, Spanish National Television.
4: Dos religiosas españolas murieron asesinadas el pasado domingo en Argelia a manos de terroristas islámicos.
1: Un petit peu, 100 mètres d'ici.
2: They were killed about 100 meters from here.
1: Quand on est arrivé après, on est,
2: and when we arrived afterwards, we went out again and they were still on the ground.
1: On a jamais su qui c'était.
2: But the people were gone. We never knew who did it.
1: On sait pas qui c'était dans tout.
0: After the killing, Sister Lourdes was ordered to return to Spain by her superior, a move she didn't want to make.
1: Alors ça, pour moi, ça a été...
2: I cried a great deal when I arrived in Spain because I felt like I had betrayed something, that I had abandoned the country I loved and suffered for.
1: D'avoir abandonné les pays que j'aimais et que j'y souffrais.
0: Sister Lourdes left Algeria during the darkest years of the conflict, and when she returned years later, the worst of the violence had receded. The civil war that had defined the 1990s was finally coming to an end. Today she lives in Algiers, where she runs a small community. And sitting in the convent chapel where those two assassinated sisters, Caridad Alvarez and Esther Panigua, were walking to on that fateful day, I asked Sister Lourdes Migueles what made her stay in Algeria when it was so dangerous and why she chose to come back.
1: Je veux retourner de construire quelque chose.
2: I wanted to return to build something beautiful. Where there had been death, life had to be given. That is why we're here now, for the children, for the after-school support, for helping women.
1: De construire quelque...
2: This is a place of welcome, a place to build something beautiful together.
1: Alors c'est pour ça que je vous souhaite à tout le monde.
2: And that is my wish for everyone.
1: Vraiment qu'on puisse vivre en paix.
2: That we may all live in peace.
0: Sister Lourdes Migueles was speaking to me, Colm Flynn, for Witness History.
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8: Coming up on Outlook on the BBC World Service with me, Mubeen Azhar. any second feels like you're going to slip through the floor and disappear. There's that imposter syndrome. I shouldn't be here. All of this crazy journey, it's been for this moment.
9: The crowd is on fire, screaming adoration. When the beat drops, the duo on stage unleash words like a pack of animals, and the audience eats it up. For Gavin Bain, this is everything he's worked for. Alongside his best friend Bill, this American hip-hop duo is flying high. Syllable and Brains are about to blow up. Big time. But there's a problem, because the whole thing is built on a lie.
8: That's coming up after the news.
10: BBC News with Moira Alderson. There's been a sharp escalation of the conflict in the Gulf after the US said it had sailed two guided missile destroyers through the Strait of Hormuz. Iran denied US claims that two US-flagged merchant ships had transited the waterway. The United Arab Emirates says Iran has fired four cruise missiles towards its territory. The Defence Ministry said three were intercepted and the fourth fell into the sea. Oman has also reported that a residential building there has been hit. Here's our Middle East analyst, Sebastian Usher.
11: The prospect of a renewed military confrontation between Iran and the US seems to be rising, as the UAE has faced several missile strikes. The Emirate of Fujairah in the UAE says that a fire has broken out in a major petroleum complex after an Iranian drone attack with three people injured. The UAE has described the Iranian attacks as a dangerous escalation. They've certainly broken the lull in attack since the ceasefire between the US and Iran began. That truce now seems increasingly at risk.
10: The Lebanese Health Ministry says at least 17 people have been killed by Israeli strikes in the past 24 hours, despite a ceasefire that's still meant to be enforced between Israel, Beirut and Hezbollah. Hezbollah says its fighters have carried out attacks on Israeli soldiers in parts of southern Lebanon. Hugo Beshega reports from Beirut.
12: In southern Lebanon, this is a ceasefire in name only. Israeli airstrikes have continued every day. According to the health ministry here, the attacks have killed at least 100 people in the last 4 days alone, including civilians. And there have been new evacuation warnings for several villages outside the region currently occupied by the Israeli military, the self-declared security zone. Israel accuses Hezbollah of breaching the ceasefire deal that was struck with the Lebanese government. And Hezbollah is attacking Israeli troops in Lebanon and northern Israel.
10: Hugo Beshega with that report. A car has driven into a crowd in the centre of the German city of Leipzig, killing two people and injuring many more. Witnesses said an SUV with one person inside sped through a pedestrian zone. The driver has been arrested. Bethany Bell has more details from Germany.
13: He's said to be a German citizen, 33 years old, a local resident, also somebody who the Saxon Prime Minister, Saxony of course is the state where Leipzig is, described as having psychological issues. The authorities say that they have arrested the suspect. He is now, they say, no longer a threat and that it is safe to walk around in Leipzig, but the emergency operation is still going on and this has devastated people in the city.
10: Bethany Bell reporting. World News from the BBC. The Hindu Nationalist Party of India's Prime Minister Narendra Modi has hailed a historic victory in assembly elections in the state of West Bengal. The BJP is on course to form its first government there, dislodging the regional party of the firebrand female leader Mamata Banerjee in charge since 2011. Moscow has unilaterally declared a ceasefire with Ukraine on the 8th and 9th of May, coinciding with Russia's commemoration of the Soviet victory in the Second World War. At the same time, the Russian Defence Ministry threatened that the armed forces would launch a massive retaliatory strike on the centre of Kyiv if Ukraine tried to disrupt Victory Day celebrations. The head of Mali's military government, Colonel Assimi Goïta, is to take on the additional role of defence minister. It follows the killing of the previous defence minister in a suicide bombing at his residence near the capital late last month. Paul Ngie reports.
14: General Assimi Goïta's decision to simultaneously lead the presidency and the Ministry of Defense will likely be interpreted as an attempt to consolidate power at a time when his authority appears to be threatened. After he failed to hand over to civilians as initially promised, the opposition accused him and his soldiers of confiscating control of the state without accountability. But General Goïta's supporters call his latest move strategic, considering the worrying security situation marked by the killing of the former defense minister by jihadist and Tuareg separatists. The armed groups have been mounting pressure on government forces, going as far as seizing key cities and imposing a partial blockade of the capital, Bamako.
10: The American singer Britney Spears has pleaded guilty to charges of reckless driving following her arrest in Los Angeles in March. A BBC correspondent says the guilty plea means Spears will not serve the jail sentence she'd risked for driving under the influence of drugs and alcohol. As part of the plea deal, she must serve a one-year probation and take a driving under the influence class. BBC News.
8: Don't look down, don't look through the curtain. Because when you look through the curtain, there's 5,000 people, and all the people from the back are crawling over the top of heads. It's just absolute chaos. The music is so loud, violent and visceral, you know. But at the same time, all I'm feeling is this weird feeling of deja vu. Bill just jumps out. Because he's like a kid in a toy store. He's like, ready to go. So I just followed Bill out, jumping around. Any second feels like you're going to slip through the floor and disappear. There's that imposter syndrome, I shouldn't be here. In those moments you have to go, no, I'm here, this is what I've worked for. No one's taking this away from me. All of this crazy journey, it's been for this moment. This is where we've actually truly proven that we are what we are.
9: The crowd is on fire, screaming adoration. When the beat drops, the duo on stage unleash words like a pack of animals, and the audience eats it up. For Gavin Bain, this is everything he's worked for. Alongside his best friend Bill, this American hip-hop duo is flying high. Syllable and Brains are about to blow up, big time. But there's a problem, because the whole thing is built on a lie. The story of these American hip-hop stars is fake. Gavin has never even been to America. He's a Scotsman. You're listening to Outlook from the BBC World Service. We deliver unbelievable stories from people around our global village. I'm Mubin Azar. Gavin's story is twistier than most. He spent the first part of his life in South Africa, where his family had emigrated. But as a teenager, his father decided to move his construction business back to Scotland, the home that Gavin had never really known. Gavin's first mission was coping with the shift from the glow of the South African sun to the grey of Scotland's streets.
8: I remember the first day in Scotland, it was raining and it was sleeting. I'd never seen ice and rain fall from the sky before. It was freezing. I thought my ears were going to fall off. I was just confused. Like, what is this place? And there was glass all over the streets. Went to my gran's house. You should go and see your grandmother. And on the way up, there is feces and urine all over the stairs. It was like a pure dystopia.
9: You've left South Africa behind. You've left the privileges of that life behind. And we all know when children move school, they need to quite often try to fit in. And so when you turned up, I imagine as a 14-year-old, you had a South African accent.
8: Yeah.
9: How did that go down with the Scottish kids?
8: It didn't go down well. So they heard my voice and they knew it was weird. And so all they would do is just say really racist things about Africa. They say things like go back to the jungle and stuff like that.
9: It's horrible.
8: It was really hard. And I knew that to stop the beatings, I had to change my voice. My dad has a Scottish accent and my mom has a Scottish accent, but they would flip their accents into South African a lot as well. So I could kind of get near it, but then it sounded even more weird. sounds like they're South African kids trying to speak like us. Let's beat them up even more. Like, you don't do that. So I had to literally make my voice Scottish. And that took a little bit of time. And then eventually I got it to be solidly Scots.
9: Gavin had a superpower, something that would deflect the bullies more than just mimicking a Scottish accent. He was great at football, so much so that he had the chance of getting signed by a big Scottish team and going professional.
8: Football was the way that I got people to kind of stop picking on me, because I was so different looking. Went to school with a skateboard, and all that happened was they would just take the skateboard, they would break the wheels off and start throwing the wheels at me. So I was pretty much bullied every single day up until the first day that I scored 5 goals in a game, and everyone heard, oh my God, he's actually a really good footballer. Lay off him for a bit. But then, because of the age I was keeping older players out of the team, and they didn't like that at all. So then the older football players started to pick on me and threatened to beat me up every day until I left the team. So I had to just take beatings to play.
9: You were actually taking beatings.
8: It was that kind of competitive thing inside. It's like, no, now you have to score. Because you just take a beating, so you have to score now. So then that would drive me to be better and better and better. And then, yeah, when eventually the day came where Motherwell training staff came to the school and I got called in the office, and that started to filter through the school that, oh, Gav's going to sign a contract today. Then I got followed home after school and jumped by 4 dudes, and I got beaten pretty badly. And then I ended up in hospital and I had to spend 6 days in intensive care.
9: So you were actually in a coma?
8: Yeah.
9: And for you to have gone through the challenge of moving to another country, trying to establish a new life, being bullied, having this one thing that you're great at, that is kind of your secret weapon, and for then to that be taken away from you, that must have been devastating.
8: I mean, it was, then I had to learn how to run, walk, do everything again to play football. It was only a year later that I could actually even play football properly.
9: It was an opportunity beaten out of Gavin's hands. Devastatingly, he'd never go pro. But a tiny silver lining started to appear. Gavin was injected with the love of something new. That something would go on to shape the rest of his life.
8: My uncle came into the hospital, apparently, and he put headphones on my head and he started playing Biggie and Wu-Tang Clan and Pac, who I was already into kind of the imagery of him, but I didn't really know his full story. But I was impregnated with these rappers. He would just play his favourite rappers to me and he would say, you can come back, you can come back. These men came back from hellish things. And so when eventually I came out of that, I just kind of started to speak in phrase, and I didn't understand what it was.
9: Kind of like the music had just seeped its way into your brain.
8: Yeah, it was like some sort of weird word fascination. And obviously, I'd loved to write. I'd been writing stories and diaries of every night since I was like 9 years old to kind of counteract bad dreams. So I guess words were just powerfully in my head anyway.
9: So football isn't going to be your thing.
8: Yeah.
9: As a teenager then, you decide you're going to go to art college.
8: Yeah.
9: And art college is going to be in Dundee. Tell me about the first day there.
8: So I skate in, I'm late, and I just see this dude. And I'm looking, I'm like, whoa, hey, how's it going? And he's not listening to me, he's got his headphones blaring music. And he's like, what? And I said, like, it's late. Aren't we supposed to be in already? He's like, get out of here. You know, he's like, you're interrupting Nirvana for that? Are you crazy? Get the hell out of here.
9: He had Nirvana on his headphones.
8: Yeah. He was like more punk rock at that point. He was proper grunged out, black fingernails, baggy jeans, huge chain. He had a tight top. And then he put his headphones back on, and then I kind of went back and I was like, hey. And he was like, what? What do you want? I was like, I'm Gavin.
9: And he said?
8: He's like, oh, yeah, sorry. Kind of wipes his hand. He's like, sorry. And then he pulls a middle finger in my face. Tells me you get lost.
9: But you're laughing about it. So he's giving you the middle finger, but was he actually kind of friendly?
8: Nah, he was completely not friendly.
9: No.
8: He was telling me to get lost. But then I got lost. I genuinely got lost and ended up going and even later to the class. And I walk in and the teacher was just, go and sit at the back there. Oh, there's a spot by Billy. And then there was one chair left and it was right next to him.
9: Billy was the guy with the headphones.
8: Yeah, yeah.
9: What was it on your way into art college on the first day there that made you think, I want to chat to him?
8: He had this incredible aura and confidence that seemed to like ooze out every pore. That's the coolest guy I've seen in years. So I'm going to talk to him. And obviously, like, unreal, if I'm being really honest, having still that fear now of new places and new people and thinking as a kind of security thing, a tactic, get in with this guy, you'll be protected or you can be all right. And so I sat down next to him. He saw my bag, had patches of Wu and Cypress Hill and everything. He was like, oh, no way, you like Wu-Tang? Yeah, he's like, oh, I thought you were just some loser. he's like, all right. Then we start talking about Menace Society. We start quoting those films, you know. And by lunchtime, we were in the canteen and we just started freestyling together. And just started.
9: By lunchtime?
8: Yeah. It was that quick.
9: It's fascinating to me that what you're describing, I think today we would call a bromance.
8: Oh, yeah. Yeah, big time. And we literally had agreed to make a rap group by the end of that day. I called my mom. I was like, I'm in a rap group. She's like, what? You just started college today? I was like, yeah, I met a guy and I'm in a rap group.
9: I mean, it sounds like the connection is kind of magnetic.
8: Yeah.
9: And it's interesting to me that you say that Billy said to you, ah, you're into these particular bands. You're into Wu-Tang, you're into Cypress Hill.
8: Yeah, and Rage Against the Machine as well.
9: Rage Against the Machine. You're into that kind of music. Ah, I just thought you were a loser. Because that's kind of funny. But also the flip side of that is what he's saying is, I thought you were a loser, but you're not a loser.
8: Yeah,
9: right?
8: Yeah.
9: Was that important for you?
8: Yeah, it was huge. I couldn't remember anything in that class. And for the first like half of the day, I just couldn't get a cheesy smile off my face because someone actually liked me. And I felt now I'm protected. I'm in a safe space for the first time. Like I didn't have to like constantly look over my shoulder. When you get jumped in the way that I did, you don't like people stepping too close to you. Certain energies freak you out and you become a little bit more recluse. And I knew that. So I knew that I had to fight to not be a recluse and go inside myself.
9: Yes.
8: So meeting someone like that allowed me to kind of, you know, paraglide off the back of him.
9: Wow. That's like remarkably honest of you. So yeah. I guess there's a strength in a character like Billy. And then you, would it be fair to say you were seeking some kind of approval?
8: Yeah. Well, I was just so hurt and I just felt like I just need time to make people like me again. I have it. I can make this work. And then so when I see a guy like that, and he likes rap as well, it's hard not to think, this is my chance, you know? And it's such a small thing, but I am thinking like, if I work with this guy, we'll be magnetic together. This is my chance. People will start to like me.
9: I think absolutely everyone can relate to the idea of whoever you are kind of spotting what you think as a child are the cool kids and thinking, okay, I want to be one of the cool kids. I'm going to go there. I'm going to make them laugh. I'm going to be part of that. I guess what is different is most people don't, on the first day of college, end up forming a rap group, right?
8: Yeah.
9: So when you decide you're going to be in a hip hop group together, are you going to be Gavin?
8: No. So we had many different names.
9: Not Gavin and Billy.
8: No. The Rejects, Looney Tunes, and then eventually it was Syllable and Brains. Billy was always trying to put Syllable and figure a way around with Silly and Bill. And everyone used to call me Brains.
9: You became Brains McLeod.
8: Yeah. And everyone, because I was producing the beats and I was doing everything, putting on the shows and stuff. So everyone knew me as Brains of the operation. So
9: right.
8: I just kind of stuck.
9: And Billy became Syllable.
8: Yeah. And so Syllable and Brains was perfect. From the moment we made that first demo, it was like, we have to do this. We have to become huge rappers. For me, it was, again, that psychopathic drive of, this is the thing now that I will become. This will make me feel good about my life. This will make all the pain and the kind of weird moments and the night terrors that I'm having all the time, this will make all that go away if I can just become excellent at this, like highest level.
9: Like Bill and Ted or Beavis and Butthead, Syllable and Brains were a 90s duo with a mission. They had to achieve hip-hop greatness.
8: I would make sure we were getting better and better skill lyrically and production-wise, and he would make sure that our image was right.
9: So at that point, Bill was more into the being a star for the sake of being a star. Is that fair to say?
8: Yeah. He knew he was good-looking. Girls loved him.
9: And you were more into the craft.
8: Yeah, I just want to be incredible.
9: You want to be incredible. When do you go from recording a demo to thinking, we're going to put this out into the world, turn it into your career?
8: Well, I think it was when Eminem broke through. Oh, wow, we could have a huge career.
15: This is early 2000s.
8: Yeah, yeah. I think it was even like 99 or even maybe 98,
15: right?
8: Where we had made a couple of demos. We knew they weren't great. We were doing them off laptop mics. And then with Eminem breaking, people were like, you guys actually sound like Eminem. Even though we probably didn't, but I think just the tone of the voice, we were rapping about funny things, we were always making fun of each other. So then we started to believe if we could sound like him, maybe we could be as big. So then we saw this advertisement online. And now online was very different to online now. It'd take ages for the page to load.
15: I can remember those days of dial-up.
8: Yeah. It'd take ages. And eventually... Are you the next Eminem? Polydor were holding this massive open audition to find the next Eminem in Britain. So we just go, wow, we got to do this. Let's go down. And so we came down.
15: To London.
8: Took that bus journey, dreadful bus journey, 13 hours. We get there and there's just queues going round the block twice in Covent Garden. And we're just thinking, there's no way we're getting in. We've come all this way, we're not going to get in because it's going to open in an hour. There's thousands and thousands of people. So we kind of start walking towards the back and then Bill's like, nah, there's no way. And he's like, all right. So Bill goes over and tries to chat up girls to get in behind them. You know, savvy idea, but no one was having it. And something just clicked. And so I went to the guy and was like, I'll battle you for it. And the guy was like laughing. He could hear we were Scottish. He was like, go back to Glasgow. You know, pretty verbose words that he was using. And he was just making fun of us already. And then so I just started battling him. I can't even say some of the stuff I might have said, but it was pretty gross. And within seconds, you could see his face was like, oh my God. And people just started turning around and they saw the battle was happening. And he didn't even respond back. He was like, all right, fine, go.
15: So you won the rap battle.
8: Yeah, but we weren't stopping there because we were still far too far away. We still wouldn't have got in. When I turned around, Bill was already down, further down. He was like, I'll battle you for your spot. And he's like, yeah, I'm battling this guy. And then he beat him.
15: I mean, that is one way to cue jump. I guess you're doing it in a kind of fair way, really.
8: Across 45 minutes, we battled all our way down to about six people from the front.
15: Did you get in?
8: We got in. We're like the second or third people in.
15: Amazing. Is that like you're in fight mode?
8: Oh, it's like, if this doesn't happen, we're done. We'd also told everyone, like, we're going to go down. We'd bragged about, we're going to go down and get
15: you that. Have to make it work.
8: Yeah.
15: So you get into the audition. Do you make it work?
8: No, we got laughed at. We'd got to that point, we were training every day with this battle rap game, so this was kind of easy for us. So when we got inside, we thought, oh, we'll walk this. Yo. We did look the part at that point, we looked all right, but more kind of camo, more underground styles.
15: Yeah.
8: Big jackets and stuff. But when we got in, as soon as we said where we were from, they started laughing and trying to hold their laugh in. One of them saying, oh, you Scottish? Is this a joke? And as soon as it was saying stuff like that, it was like, oh no, oh no. Your heart starts to beat. Cue up the song, go when you're ready. The guy plays the song from the wrong point. For some reason, it started halfway through a beat and it was off. And we're like, whoa, whoa, whoa, whoa. So we got off to the worst start. They were like, what? You can't rap over your own beat. It's like, no, they started at the wrong point. You're just up against it at that point. You know, you're just disappearing. I was getting smaller and the room was getting tighter around me. And I had to do the first verse and I was so nervous. You could hear it in the voice, croaking. And with rap, it can't be like that. It has to be strong. You have to do it from your chest and your shoulders. Everything has to be strong. And it wasn't. My words are sticks and stone strapped. It was clearly Scottish as well. And I remember a couple of lines in, I saw the female A&R lifted up the board to her face like that, her clipboard, and I knew it was to hide laughing.
15: To just cover her face.
8: Yeah, and then the guy just didn't even have the decency to hide it. He was laughing, he just started bursting out laughing. And then the main guy, who is quite a big A&R in the music industry still, he was like, sorry, stop. And then the three of them just ripped into us.
15: What did they say?
8: Well, Bill was like, I didn't even get a chance to rap. He was like, yeah, don't worry about it. We get it. Who put you up to this? Look, Scotland is, it's See You Jimmy hats, it's Men in Skirts, it's Mel Gibson, Groundskeeper Willie. They are not cool. You will never, ever make it in this business. Scottish rap will never be cool, ever. And to hear those words, to hear him say, you will never, ever make it. That reverberated around my head for weeks. I can't even remember getting home. I didn't remember the 13

0: any night terrors.
1: So what did you do?
0: So I went home, took a bunch of pills, and came up with this beat. And I was watching a lot of Beetlejuice, Jim Carrey characters.
1: Mm, the Mask, all that kind of thing.
0: Yeah. And I was seeing things like that. And then on TV, with the sound off, because I'm working on a beat, I see the film The Secret of My Success, which is an 80s film, and I remembered it. And it's where Michael J. Fox character goes for a job interview, and then when he's there, he just goes into an office and he answers one of the phones.
2: This is Carlton Whitfield. Carlton Whitfield? Well, I didn't hire any Carlton Whitfield. There's something going on around here.
0: And he thinks, I'll just pretend I'm this guy. And then he cons his way up through the company and he gets to a high, high position. And I just took the headphones off. I was really high at that point because I'd taken too many pills. I decided in that moment that Brains was going to be this crazy character, this American. What if I did that?
1: You thought you're going to play a role?
0: Brains is going to be Beetlejuice.
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4: Ooh, somebody stop me!
0: You know, the confident Howard Lipkiss, I think his name is, the confident version of Jim Carrey in The Mask. Like, I'm going to do that. And I'm going to do exactly what Michael J. Fox's character in this film does.
1: Create a persona.
0: So the next day I went to Brian's, our best friend's, house party. And I didn't say anything. I walked in and I was all kitted in commercial rap gear, like headband, basketball top. And I turned up just looking very different. Everyone else is wearing like camel stuff, underground stuff. I turned up beaming, you know, like, what up? Throwing West Side Signs. And everyone's like, who the hell is, what's going on with Gav, you know?
5: What is going on with Gav? We're back after the news when his life as a fake American hip-hop artist really takes off.
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0: In part two of Outlook, we're rejoining Gavin Bain, who, along with his mate Billy, dreamed of conquering the hip-hop scene, but it wasn't happening. So Gavin and Billy became what it seemed the industry wanted, jacked-up, hyperactive West Coast rappers.
1: We were playing the track over and over. Bill was just like, oh my God, it's so much better. And it just sounded more real. It sounded legit.
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2: BBC News with Moira Alderson. There's been an escalation of the conflict in the Gulf after the US said it had sailed two destroyers through the Strait of Hormuz. Iran said it had fired warning shots at one warship and denied US claims that two US-flagged merchant ships had transited the waterway. Iran has retaliated. The UAE says four cruise missiles were fired towards its territory and a drone hit the Fujairah oil industry zone. The Hindu Nationalist Party of India's Prime Minister Narendra Modi has hailed an historic victory in West Bengal. It's on course to form its first government there. A car's been driven into a crowd in the German city of Leipzig, killing two people and injuring many more. The suspect is a young German man who suffered from mental illness. Russia and Ukraine have both proposed ceasefires for the coming days. Moscow first unilaterally declared a truce on the 8th and 9th of May, when the country marks the Soviet victory over the Germans in the Second World War. Ukraine said it had not been consulted and later declared its own truce. The US Supreme Court has temporarily reinstated a federal rule allowing an abortion pill to be prescribed online and posted. The move reverses the decision by a court of appeal. Health authorities have been taking blood samples from those on board a Dutch cruise ship stricken by a suspected outbreak of the deadly hantavirus. Three people have died. Britney Spears

0: Pierce has pleaded guilty to charges of reckless driving following her arrest in Los Angeles in March. She must serve a one-year probation and take a driving under the influence class. In a further thawing of relations, Armenia and Turkey have agreed to restore an historic bridge at Ani. The World Heritage Site was once the capital of an Armenian kingdom and now lies in Turkey. That's the latest world news from the BBC.
1: Welcome back to Outlook. I'm Mubeen Azar. We're rejoining Gavin Bain, who along with his mate Billy dreamed of conquering the hip-hop scene as part of the duo Syllable and Brains. But there was a problem. They happened to be Scottish, and a Scottish accent just wasn't what the industry was looking for at the time. In fact, record execs laughed them out of auditions. So Gavin made a decision. Inspired by the Fake It Till You Make It film The Secret of My Success, he pretended to be a larger-than-life American West Coast rapper. What better place to try out your new all-American hip-hop record than your best mate Brian's house party? It was hip-hop cosplay, the headband, baggy pants, and the persona to match.
2: I went over to the DJ and I said, throw this on, and he played it. 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It was called Accent Prone. 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
2: But now my voice is quite Americanized anyways. When I rap, it's kind of not that bad. Back then, it would have been like, it's Brains, the space cadet. It would have been like heavy, like Dundonian.
1: Yeah. So when you make this decision, you're going to create a persona, Jim Carrey in the mask meets Beetlejuice, American hip hop, the clothes, all of that stuff. Did Billy buy into that?
2: No. So I went to the party, played the tune. Someone said, is that Eminem's new track? And for me, that was like, oh, it's worked. And then went back into the kitchen a little bit later. And I said, that's me. We were playing the track over and over. Bill was just like, oh my God. It's so much better. And it just sounded more real. It sounded legit. It sounded like it could have come from America.
1: It's so interesting that you say it sounds legit and real, because it's the opposite of that, isn't it? It's not real and it's not legit.
2: I know.
1: Did you then think, okay, I'm going to start pushing this out into the world?
2: No. So I told Bill the plan, and Brian was there and Oscar was there. We go back down. We go for a week.
1: Back to London.
2: We break our way in. Rah, rah. And we just perform as these crazy American dudes. We will make our way. We'll make it happen. And then we'll get signed, obviously. And then we'll go on a TV show. We'll go on Jonathan Ross and we'll just come out and we'll say, hey, we're Scottish and you shouldn't judge. We'll state our claim.
1: So you got the whole plan.
2: And as soon as I finished that rant of saying, this is what we'll do, everyone just bursts out laughing in the kitchen. Bill's like, you are crazy. What is wrong with you? Stop the drugs. And everyone was like, Gav, come on, man. And Oscar was like, Gav, I think you should do it, but I'm not going to be involved with it.
1: I'm not going to be part of that lie. So was that the end of the idea?
2: Nah. For a while, actually, I wouldn't speak to them because they wouldn't do it. I had a plan to record 5 tracks myself and go down. And then Brian, he died. He was play fighting after a party and the dude fell on his neck and broke his voice box and he died. And so it was at Brian's funeral that Bill and I, we pinned these rhymes up on the tree under where he died. And we were trying to hold in our tears and stuff. But our song had got played on the radio. And it was this crazy moment where Bell and I are in the car and all of a sudden, boom.

0: the song with the American accent.
1: Yeah, and I'm getting texts everywhere. I managed to get Bill to record a verse, the most I would do, because he was interested to see how his voice would sound.
0: As an American?
1: Yeah.
0: Recorded the verse. What radio station played it?
1: BBC One Extra. It was a competition. And we entered it into that.
0: That's a big deal. National station.
1: Yeah. It was a shock when it got played. And no one contacted us going, you're doing well in a competition. Nothing like that. It was just bang. It won a week's play. Joe Wiley played it. It was on national radio for a week. Bride died before he got the chance to say, I put it up. And he wanted to surprise us. And it was his brother at the funeral who had said, Brian did that.
0: That's amazing.
1: And he said, never, ever quit. The two of you just don't ever give up.
0: So how did you take Bill with you?
1: As soon as we were at the tree and we were struggling not to cry and we'd found out that Brian had uploaded that, Bill just turned and said, let's go. Let's do it.
0: And you knew what he meant?
1: Yeah. We'd had an email a couple of days later from an A&R from Sony saying, can you be in London? Can we meet?
0: Is that because they'd heard the One Extra tune?
1: They heard it on the radio. So for me, it was like, oh my God, this is working. You know, it's like, this is it.
0: I understand. You know, it's almost like Pavlov's dogs or something, in the sense that if you're seeing a reward for telling a lie, I can understand the attraction of just going with that. But at this point, are you actually thinking, if we get into those rooms, we are going to actually pretend to be American? Because there's so many questions that come from that. You can pretend to be American, but then what if someone asks you, where did you grow up? Who did you go to school with?
1: We never thought about any of that. We didn't think of anything. You would have thought we would have had a plan, but we decided just get the accents down, get the performance down, and people would just be too amazed by the performance. We were doing stage shows at that point that were kind of crazy. And the last thing anyone wanted to say after a gig was, where are you guys from? And I asked normal uniform questions.
0: So we will be wild and wacky, and that will go through any of the mundane questions.
1: Like, yeah.
0: So where did you grow up?
1: Never give a straight answer anyway. Always divert, always make a funny comment, make people laugh. It's like what stand-up comedians do with each other. They play games. When you ask a question, you have to ask another question, but it has to be a funny joke.
0: It's a very clear plan. You do this on the phone and people are entertaining you, at least. They're not hanging up the phone. Did you start making it into meetings? Tell me about those meetings.
1: Well, when we first went down, to become the characters was another little step that we had to get over, because the voice in my head was still now this weird amalgamated Scottish accent. And then I had this fake voice I was playing. So I knew I had to get it closer to being the actual voice. So I would do everything in the accent. So Bill would try to as well, as in, if we were making love to our girlfriends, the voices we would speak would be the accent. We are 100% in.
0: It's like you're kind of ending a part of you.
1: Yeah.
0: Like the real you is being put to bed.
1: Yeah. And so we blagged onto a music industry showcase at Madame Jojo's in Soho.
0: Mm-hmm.
1: And that night was sit and just get all of the Scott out of you and just get into the zone. Because as soon as you leave this door and you walk in Madame Jojo's, you have to be American. This is it. And the stage performance that you do tonight, you do not end that. You stay in those characters. And that was brutal. So when we walked across, we kicked the door in. Now we are brutal. No regard for anyone. Walked in and everyone we looked at, you're all useless. We are the greats.
0: So you are now kind of fully formed characters.
1: But completely lying to ourselves. False confidence, but false confidence till it gets ingrained. False confidence can't work for you until you go and then knock out of the park. And the stage show that we did, knocked it out of the park. Beforehand, we'd always finish a bottle of Jack Daniels with each other, down it, slap each other in the face. We had our goodie bag of props and stuff that we'd have, fake blood capsules. Bill had a fake head in the hoodie. So we'd do this crazy thing. You're running around with knives. At one point, I'd saw his head off and lift his head up to the crowd.
0: It's pretty theatrical.
1: Throw the head out with little maggots in it and blood going everywhere. We'd do the thing where we'd stop halfway and we'd start battle rapping the audience. We'd start ripping into the audience. So when we came off that show, Chris Rock from Island Records comes up and he's just like, what the hell? Where have you guys gone? Like, where are you from? And straight away, that where are you from? All right, this is the moment.
0: What was your answer to that question?
1: We where are you both from? Said at the exact same time, two different places. I said Hemet, he said Huntington. He's like, Hemet. So we got it wrong again.
0: But both American.
1: Yeah. Then I was like, sorry. I'm from Hemet and met him in Huntington and we started from there. And he just was like, cool. Here's my card. It was like getting that Willy Wonka ticket. You know, it just shined up at us, you know, the embossed font. And it's like, oh my God, it's the golden ticket. We're in our record company. We ran out exhilarated. Now we're happy to be in the characters because this character has worked.
0: The following week, did it work?
1: I'm playing the character, but I'm still doing the whole upper and downer to control my mind state.
0: You're medicating.
1: Yeah, I'm still medicating. And I'd be able to get the shakes away if I took one or two pills here and there. I would be able to go from like that to calm still, mm-hmm. You know. But then we go in, we tell Chris Rock, we're in his office, his beautiful office, record plaques everywhere. And we're given this crazy story and we've rehearsed the story now and it's beautiful. You know, grew up in Hemet, which is a hotbed of sex and violence at night, but it's a cookie cutter place during the day. Went to San Diego on the Warped Tour, started battle rapping there, met M and them, started to learn the real craft from M himself. We became like that.
0: This is the story we're telling. From Eminem, you actually spun that as part of your story.
1: Yeah, this is the story we're telling. You know, like actually D12 was D14.
0: Are you serious? You said that you were members of D12.
1: We spun such a brilliant story. Chris was almost crying because he's just like, this is marketable as hell. This is so marketable. And there's the flip from us being laughed out of Polydor. And then he's, all right, come with me, let's go. And he picks us up and I'm thinking, where are we going? And he walks us through into this big beige lounge, beige everywhere. It's like some big vanilla monster had vomited beige over everything. Then he calls everyone out. He's like, guys, these are the guys I was telling everyone about. He gets the whole A&R department around us. And he's like, who's heard of Syllable and Brains? No one.
0: No one's
1: not
0: heard
1: a single person. And I'm thinking, we're done. That's it. We're dead. And he's looking around so disappointed. And then he goes, I told you all to go and listen to their song that's on radio. You're not doing your job. And he's like, look, do what you did the other night. I'm thinking, what does he mean? He's like, do it to them.
0: He's saying perform.
1: But he's saying rip them, like battle them.
0: And did you do it?
1: It's just, this is now sink or swim. Again, this has to work. So we just start going around the room. Look at this guy with the strange facial features. Who are you? Crazy Jesus? And start going through the room and then hopping from person to person. But one of us cuts the other one off and gives you a few seconds to look at someone else you're going to target. And before long, we started to say more out there things. And people just started to burst into laughter. The whole time, Chris is just wetting himself laughing. He's like, oh my God.
0: Did it work?
1: It did.
0: I mean, really what I'm asking is, yeah, in that moment it can work because people are laughing. Did it get you to where you wanted to be? Did you get management? Did you get a record deal?
1: Everything happened from that moment. It was like biting off the grenade and just tossing it because people were running out and calling people. That's what A&Rs do, is they let everyone know, like, we're after this group now. And have you heard Syllable and Brains? They were just in here and they ripped our whole entire A&R division. Straight off the back of that, he was like, we want to sign you, but you need management. Oh, go and see this guy. Go and see Jonathan. And it was Jonathan Shallot. We went outside. We were screaming around the corner, jumping around, like cuddling each other, just like crying. And then, all right, let's call Jonathan Shallot. Now, we had no money left. So we didn't even know how we were going to get home that day. We were going to have to walk all the way home. Because my sister was living in Ilford at the time.
0: So way out East London.
1: Yeah.
0: You got to walk for a couple of hours at least.
1: It was a case of, we have to get a manager, one, to get that record deal. That's not now the hardest thing. We now must get paid. We need money. We can't stay here if we don't get money.
0: All of this stuff means the lie that you started off with is getting bigger and bigger and bigger. More and more people are being convinced by your lie. Did you convince the manager that you were American?
1: 100%. Literally from the moment we walked in, we burst through the door like a broken Skittle machine. You know, we just scattered out, like colours flying everywhere. Just like, what up? You know, West Side? You know, what's going on? Like some Cali boys, you know? Loudmouth, Cali, skateboarding, punk rock, rap gangsters. Everyone's just like, whoa, what the hell is this? The first dude he saw was a guy called JD Springbet. He was just like, I heard what happened at Ireland. We were playing him tunes. He was diving with us. He was like loving it. And then Jonathan Shallot comes in. And Shallot's not really impressed. He's older, refined. He's prim, you know. Mm-hmm. And he sits down next to us. And all I can think in my head is, we need money. We need money. We need money. One of the things he asked is, what do you need? And I was like, well, this kind of talent doesn't come cheap. And he was thinking, he's like, whoa, we've gotten money already? Okay, how much do you need? And then I wrote down a piece of paper and I crumbled the paper up and slid it across. I folded it like five times.
2: What was on the paper?
1: £70,000. And then he opened it and I was like, we don't get out of bed for anything less than 70 grand. Bill spat, he was drinking water at the time, he spat out. Bill had no idea. Bill thought I was going to say 20 quid to get home tonight.
0: Kevin, you haven't even got a record deal at this point. This manager could say to you, okay, thanks for your time. This meeting is over. How did he respond?
1: He didn't say anything. He walked out. When he went out, Bill was like, and he was like, what the hell's wrong with you? Like, what, you're blowing it. You've blown it. What's wrong with you? And I was like, look, that is not a lot of money. That's 35K each. They can take that out of the advance. That's fine. And then JD came in and he was giving us that whole sad face. He was like, he said yes. You know, we just jumped around.
0: He said yes.
1: Yeah, he said yeah. Yeah, so he agreed to give us the advance.
0: You see, there's two things going on here. Because on one hand, you're telling a lie and that brings with it the stress, yeah, the vulnerability, the consistent fear of getting caught out. At the same time, you are so cocky. Yeah. You're walking to a meeting asking for 70 grand.
1: And it comes across like you're so confident, but really I'm so desperate. But also, I'm also so calm because this is a businessman. This is what he does. I know for a fact he will make that money back from us. It's not really our money. He's giving us a loan. We will have to give it back. So I'm not thinking like I'm stealing money from him. I'm thinking that it's money we need right now to set us up while he gets us a record deal.
0: I mean, that is one way to look at it. Another way is I'm just lying here. I'm completely lying.
1: But in character, though, I'd stopped those thoughts in my head that I was lying. By that point, we were completely convinced none of this is a lie because we are this talented. We are this good. We sound this good. We're such good entertainers. We are what we are.
0: You've become these characters.
1: We've become it, yeah.
0: You get the £70,000.
1: We were going up to the bank machine every day, every hour, from our place we were staying at my sister's, walking to the bank machine and back, walking to the bank machine and back, just stressing out, like, they're not going to do it. Something's going to happen. Someone's going to have said something. And then one day, the first kind of installments of the money is in both of our accounts. And we just screamed in joy. People are waiting behind us and we're standing there on each other's shoulders crying because we're now professional rappers. We're paid to do this now. So it was a huge moment. It felt so good, but it felt so sad as well. There's this weird thing of like, we've given up so much for this already. And that was nowhere near what we were going to give up.
0: Maintaining a con this huge is a full-time job. You can't just switch off from a lie this big. I'm Mubeen Azar. And you've been listening to Outlook. We're back tomorrow with part two of Gavin's story when the cracks really start to show. Till then, from me and the Outlook team, take care.
3: BBC World Service, and now Witness History with me, Colm Flynn, where I'm taking you back to 1994 and to Algeria during its civil war, when two nuns were murdered.
4: We heard gunshots. People were shouting, run, run. They shot two foreigners. Then they shouted, Lourdes, Lourdes, Lourdes,
5: Lourdes.
4: They shot Katie and Esther.
3: In the early 1990s, Algeria was torn apart by a brutal civil conflict. After the government and military cancelled national elections that an Islamist party was poised to win, armed groups took up weapons against the state, reported here in an episode of BBC Assignment in 1991.
6: Martyrs Square, Algiers city centre. Algeria's fledgling democracy crushed between a repressive state machine and Islamic extremists.
3: And what followed was a decade of violence. Islamist militants targeted politicians, journalists, well-known figures, and foreigners, accusing them of supporting the government. All foreigners were urged to leave the country, and many did. But Sister Lourdes Migueles was part of a group of Catholic nuns who decided to stay.
2: I am Spanish and I am an Augustinian sister. I have been here in Algeria for 53 years.
3: Lourdes arrived decades earlier, sent there by her religious order.
2: At first it was hard because I understood absolutely nothing. I didn't understand Arabic, I didn't understand French, I didn't know Algeria at all. But little by little, I discovered what a vast country Algeria is, and I loved it.
3: Lourdes trained as a nurse and worked in a hospital in the capital, Algiers.
2: When I began nursing, I was the only foreigner in the entire paramedical school, and that allowed me to really immerse myself in the culture and in the Algerian way of life. That's where you discover all the difficulties, but also all the beautiful things. I never had problems in the hospitals, quite the opposite. I was always very appreciated.
6: Fundamentalists had swept the board in last year's local elections, and they were outraged that the government had now rigged the ballot to cheat them out of victory in the upcoming national elections.
3: By the early 1990s, Algeria was changing rapidly. After decades of single-party rule, the country had opened to multi-party elections. The Islamist party was the Islamic Salvation Front. They had won a landslide in the first round of parliamentary elections in December of 1991 and were widely expected to secure an outright majority in the second round. And that's when the army stepped in, cancelled the vote and banned the party.
6: Campaigning in the Arab world's first free multi-party elections ended here in tear gas and shooting.
3: Outraged, armed Islamist groups began attacking representatives of the state, intellectuals and public servants. And foreigners too were seen as symbols of outside influence and were warned they could be targeted as well.
2: People were telling all foreigners that they should leave the country, but we were so deeply rooted among the people that we didn't feel like foreigners. We were loved. We loved the people. We were part of the people.
3: Lourdes and the sisters thought they were safe because the work they were doing was non-political. They were simply serving in the hospitals and caring for those in need. Then in May of 1994, two priests were killed in the capital, Algiers.
2: That's when the embassies wanted us to leave the country, but we didn't want to. We said we will stay here with the Algerian people. They welcomed us when everything was going well. Now that they are suffering, we cannot abandon those we love.
3: Another one of the reasons Lourdes and the other sisters decided to stay was that many other priests and nuns had already left, and the church was struggling to cope with supporting the needs of the people.
2: And we wanted to stay with the church as well, because the church had been greatly diminished. We knew the risk. And we accepted the risk of death.
3: By 1994, the conflict had escalated. Killings were no longer limited to officials, and attacks on civilians, aid workers, and religious figures had become more frequent. And as I sit with Lourdes in the small chapel in their convent, she remembers that day, October the 23rd, 1994, when she and three other sisters were walking back from the hospital.
2: It was like today at 6 in the evening. We had worked all day at the hospital and it was World Mission Sunday. And when we arrived, we were laughing. But at the same time, we had been warned to be careful. And when we were about to leave, I said, all four of us are not going out together. We'll go out two by two. If they kill two, they won't kill all four. So the others went ahead, and the provincial superior and I went behind.
5: Juste dans la porte de la communauté, là où on allait célébrer l'Eucharistie.
4: And when we arrived at the community door where we were going to celebrate the Eucharist,
5: qu'on a entendu des coups de balle.
4: We heard gunshots.
5: Et tout d'un coup, les gens, ils nous ont dit partez, partez, partez.
4: People were shouting, run, run. They shot two foreigners.
5: Et à ce moment-là, ils nous ont appelé.
4: Then they shouted, Lourdes, Lourdes, Lourdes.
5: Lourdes, Lourdes. Ils ont tiré sur Katie et Esther.
4: They shot Katie and Esther.
3: The two sisters walking ahead of them, Caridad Alvarez and Esther Panigua, were shot and the gunmen fled. The news travelled back to their home country of Spain, reported on TVE, Spanish National Television.
7: Dos religiosas españolas murieron asesinadas el pasado domingo en Argelia a manos de terroristas islámicos.
5: Un petit peu, 100 mètres d'ici.
4: They were killed about 100 meters from here.
5: Quand on est arrivé après, on est,
4: and when we arrived afterwards, we went out again and they were still on the ground.
5: On a jamais su qui c'était.
4: But the people were gone. We never knew who did it.
5: On ne sait pas qui c'était dans tout.
3: After the killing, Sister Lourdes was ordered to return to Spain by her superior, a move she didn't want to make.
4: I cried a great deal when I arrived in Spain, because I felt like I had betrayed something, that I had abandoned the country I loved and suffered for.
3: Sister Lourdes left Algeria during the darkest years of the conflict, and when she returned years later, the worst of the violence had receded. The civil war that had defined the 1990s was finally coming to an end. Today she lives in Algiers, where she runs a small community. And sitting in the convent chapel where those two assassinated sisters, Caridad Alvarez and Esther Paniagua, were walking to on that fateful day, I asked Sister Lourdes Migueles what made her stay in Algeria when it was so dangerous and why she chose to come back.
4: I wanted to return to build something beautiful. Where there had been death, life had to be given. That is why we're here now, for the children, for the after-school support, for helping women. This is a place of welcome, a place to build something beautiful together. And that is my wish for everyone, that we may all live in peace.
3: Sister Lourdes Migueles was speaking to me, Colm Flynn, for Witness History.
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12: Welcome to NewsHour from the BBC World Service. I'm Rebecca Kesby. Today, conflicting reports from the US and Iran on the status of the Strait of Hormuz. So is it open or closed? And where does that leave the 2,000 ships currently stranded? One oil tanker captain says it's still too dangerous to move.
13: First and foremost, is my crew's safety first and then my ship's safety. So as a captain, I would not take this risk at the moment.
12: Samsung pays a massive inheritance tax bill to the South Korean government. Was it tempted to try to dodge the tax?
14: It was a reluctant payment. It was something that they were trying to avoid. But if they fight this, there's going to be trouble with the government. So they have to pay it. That's that.
12: We'll get the latest on the hantavirus outbreak on a transatlantic cruise ship. And it's the Met Gala tonight, where fashion is art. But is it any good? First, the news.
15: BBC News with Moira Alderson. There's been a sharp escalation of the conflict in the Gulf after the US said it had sailed two guided missile destroyers through the Strait of Hormuz. Iran said it had fired warning shots at one warship and denied US claims that two US-flagged merchant ships had transited the waterway. President Trump said US forces had destroyed a number of Iranian fast boats, but this too has been denied by Tehran. On Sunday, he promised to free merchant ships stranded by the Iranian closure of the strait. Here's our North America editor, Sarah Smith.
16: Donald Trump called his effort to guide stranded ships out of the Strait of Hormuz a humanitarian gesture. But he really needs to act because he's under pressure at home to do something to reduce rising oil prices, which have driven up the cost of petrol as well as food and other goods. Any move that allowed oil tankers to resume crossing the Strait of Hormuz would have a positive effect on oil prices, but it's far from clear that what he calls Project Freedom will restart the flow of shipping.
15: The United Arab Emirates says Iran has fired four cruise missiles towards its territory. The Defence Ministry said three were intercepted and the fourth fell into the sea. The Emirati authorities have also reported a fire in the Fujairah oil industry zone following an Iranian drone attack. The UAE has called it a dangerous escalation. Oman also says that a residential building there has been hit. Lebanon's health ministry says at least 17 people have been killed by Israeli strikes in the past 24 hours, despite a ceasefire that's meant to be in force between Israel, Beirut and Hezbollah. The Israeli military has also issued new evacuation warnings for several villages outside the region in the south of Lebanon that Israel currently occupies and has declared a security zone. From Jerusalem, here's our Middle East correspondent, John Donison.
17: Really, there is no ceasefire in southern Lebanon. The fighting has reduced compared to what it was before when there was a full-scale war and the capital Beirut was being targeted. The Lebanese health ministry saying 100 people killed just in the last 4 days. There are still hundreds of Israeli troops occupying a large chunk of southern Lebanon, roughly 5%, and they have been continuing their operations on a daily basis. We also had the news today that Hezbollah was fighting back, two Israeli soldiers injured.
15: The Hindu Nationalist Party of India's Prime Minister Narendra Modi has hailed an historic victory in assembly elections in the state of West Bengal. The BJP is on course to form its first government there, dislodging the regional party of the firebrand female leader Mamata Banerjee. Raju Bista is a BJP member of parliament.
18: Bharatiya Janata Party Pashchim Bengal mein sarkar bana rahi hai.
19: Bharatiya Janata Party is forming its government in West Bengal, and this is the victory of the people of West Bengal, and this is the win of Narendra Modi's governance.
15: World News from the BBC. Russia and Ukraine have both proposed ceasefires for the coming days. Moscow first unilaterally declared a truce on the 8th and 9th of May, when the country marks the Soviet victory over the Germans in the Second World War, but threatened that its armed forces would launch a massive retaliatory strike on central Kyiv if Ukraine tried to disrupt the celebrations. President Zelensky, noting that human life was more valuable than any anniversary, responded by announcing a truce starting at midnight on the night of May the 5th. A car has driven into a crowd in the centre of the German city of Leipzig, killing two people and injuring many more. Witnesses said an SUV with one person inside sped through a pedestrian zone. The driver has been arrested. The state premier of Saxony said the suspect is a young German man who's previously suffered from mental illness. Leipzig's mayor is Burkhard Jung.
20: We don't have the motivation yet. We don't know anything about the perpetrator. We only know that someone drove from here to the marketplace. And the important message is that all people can assume the situation is clear. There is no further danger.
15: The singer Britney Spears has pleaded guilty to charges of reckless driving following her arrest in Los Angeles in March. A BBC correspondent says the guilty plea means Spears will not serve the jail sentence she'd risked for driving under the influence of drugs and alcohol. As part of the plea deal, she must serve a one-year probation and take a driving under the influence class. Final preparations are underway in New York ahead of the biggest night in the fashion calendar, the annual Met Gala. The event at the Metropolitan Museum of Art will see a host of the world's biggest stars gather to show off extravagant outfits. However, there have been calls for a boycott from some quarters due to the prominent role of Amazon founder Jeff Bezos and his wife Lauren at this year's event. That's the latest world news from the BBC.
12: Hello and welcome to NewsHour live from the BBC World Service in London. I'm Rebecca Kesby, and we begin the programme in the Gulf and the ongoing standoff between the United States and Iran over the Strait of Hormuz. On Sunday, Mr. Trump said the US would start to help stranded vessels through the strait. He's calling it Project Freedom. But we're getting two completely different versions of the story. In fact, different versions of multiple stories today. Earlier, US Central Command said that two US-flagged merchant vessels had successfully transited through the Strait of Hormuz. It also said two US Navy destroyers had passed in the other direction and are now operating in the Gulf. Iran says those claims are entirely false. Tehran earlier said it had hit a US destroyer, which has been categorically denied by the United States. But we are getting reports that other cargo ships have been hit. Where does all this, though, leave the 2,000 ships stuck in the Gulf? Raman Kapoor is the captain of an oil tanker which has been trapped since the start of the war, and he says it's still too dangerous to move at the moment.
13: No. If you ask me as a captain, I would not take this risk. First and foremost, it's my crew's safety first, and then my ship's safety. So as a captain, I would not take this risk at the moment. So no one is giving the 100% assurance that nothing wrong will go.
12: Well, let's cross live to Washington, D.C., where we find the BBC's Tom Bateman for the very latest. Tom, first of all, what do we know of these latest Iranian missile strikes in the region?
1: Well, we know from authorities, particularly in the United Arab Emirates, in the port city of Fujairah there, where they have said that an Iranian missile strike badly affected the port there around oil storage facilities, where there has been a very large fire, according to officials there. And they say three Indian nationals who work there were wounded. Now, Oman, this seems to have happened close to the border with the Emirates, have also reported an attack there that injured two people in a coastal town. So very clearly what we're seeing from some of the Gulf neighbours across the water there from Iran reporting that there have been Iranian missile strikes. Clearly, some of those have got through air defences. There were also some reports of air defences having been deployed and some loud booms heard in Dubai as well. So this all seems to be, you know, with the Iranians saying they will respond forcefully to this American attempt to break their grip on the Strait of Hormuz. This, you know, seems to be clearly endangering the four-week-old now ceasefire between the US and Iran.
12: Yeah, it does seem quite a dangerous moment, doesn't it? We've had claims that cargo ships have also been reportedly hit today. And what can you tell us about whether or not these US destroyers have actually gone through the Strait of Hormuz and into the Gulf?
1: Yeah, well, on the first thing, South Korea says one of a South Korea-owned ship was there was an explosion on board. Not yet confirmed this was from an Iranian strike, but of course that will be the presumption on that. And I think piecing together what's happened over the last 24 hours, this is now a pivotal moment, I think, in terms of whether or not the truce between the US and Iran reignites into all-out conflict. Because what President Trump has been trying to do here is use force to drive open the Strait of Hormuz, to try and take that issue off the table in terms of the negotiations. So we now have a very large naval and air deployment by the Americans, saying that they are going to protect ships to come south through the Strait of Hormuz. Mm-hmm. Little evidence so far that it has been successful. The US is saying, you know, two American-flagged commercial ships made their way through, although that hasn't yet been confirmed or verified independently.
12: No.
1: And the Iranians saying if this continues, that they will, that clearly their threats to deploy military force against the Americans go on.
12: Tom, thank you very much. That's Tom Bateman there in Washington. Next, we can hear from Hooman Majd, who's an Iranian-American writer and the author of several books, including The Ayatollah Begs to Differ. I spoke to him in New York a short time ago, and I asked him, given that the start of this war, many predicted the Iranian regime would collapse within days, the fact that it's still standing could be seen as something of a victory. Hasn't it proved its point? And isn't it time to reopen the strait?
0: closing the Strait of Hormuz is the leverage they have in terms of any kind of deal they're going to make with the United States or with any country for that matter, especially on the nuclear issue and or on ballistic missiles or anything else. It's the only leverage they have to have any kind of like upper hand, if you will, in negotiations. So no, one could argue that yes, they've proven that they're resilient and the Iran can withstand an attack by two major nuclear armed powers and survive, quite comfortably survive in a way, because as we know from, you know, the footage we see from Iran, people are living their lives and right. They are going about their lives. But no, I don't think it's from their perspective at all reasonable to expect them to give up their leverage right now, when President Trump is basically saying that they have to surrender.
12: Well, I mean, there's ways of saying that they'll open the strait without actually, you know, accepting defeat, of course. But I mean, many of Iran's trading partners like India, like China, other Asian countries in particular, are really suffering. Doesn't Iran also want to keep them, keep good terms with them, and opening the strait would help that?
0: Yes, well, I mean, they have let ships from those friendly countries go through. As we know, there's evidence that they have let ships, bound for India, bound for China, ships have gone through. Now, the blockade that the U.S. imposed on top of the Iran's closing of the strait has caused problems for those countries as well. So it's a double problem, really, if you will. But no, Iran has said quite openly and has actually committed to letting some ships from their friendly countries go through the Strait of Hormuz. For a price, yes. Mm-hmm. I mean, that's what they claim. We don't know exactly whether a price has been paid or not. We don't know exactly. The Iranians claim that, yes, they've been paid X millions of dollars per ship to go through, but we don't know if they're charging the Chinese, for example, or if they're charging the Indians for the oil that they send through the strait.
12: So Mr. Trump crows a lot about how much the United States military has damaged inside Iran. He says the Navy's completely destroyed, the top command is gone. He says it is still firing rockets, though, isn't it? How much damage has Iran suffered militarily through this?
0: Well, quite a bit of damage. But the point is that Iran's military was never going to be up to the standards of the U.S. military or the Israeli military, and was never going to be able to fight a traditional war. What Iran has in its arsenal, apart from its ballistic missiles, which it has hidden throughout the country, it has launchers throughout the country, and has probably lost, you know, maybe perhaps according to experts, 40-50% of those missiles, but still has quite a few ballistic missiles. But the biggest thing it has is really drones, an almost unlimited supply of drones that it can build very, very quickly at a very low cost, which can do enough damage to stop a ship, as the captain was just speaking on your program, from wanting to traverse the Strait of Hormuz for fear of a drone, you know, with explosives hitting it. So no insurer wants to bet against that. So that's really, you know, their military strength is drones and missiles more than anything else.
12: And in terms of how much damage has been done to the United States military in the region, to its bases, its radar facilities, I mean, they're not giving too much detail on any of that. Do you have any understanding of as how much damage has been done there?
0: No. I mean, the Iranians have claimed something, one thing, and the Americans have claimed another. And then on the other hand, you had CNN, which ran a story last week on how much damage there was, including photographs of the base in Kuwait, for example, that has actually been damaged very severely. So I have to believe the CNN report. I have to believe the BBC. I have to believe all the reports that we get from independent media that the damage is quite severe. We do know that there's over 150 U.S. servicemen who were injured. We know there's 13 who have been killed. So the damage, and we know how many missiles the U.S. has fired, million-dollar missiles into Iran, how many bombs it's used, how much oil it's using, fuel for its aircraft
12: it's using. Yeah,
0: it's a lot. It's billions of dollars worth. So the damage is both to the U.S. military and to the U.S. economy.
12: Hooman Majd there, Iranian-American writer. Well, inside Iran, opponents of the regime say they're coming under growing pressure. Human rights groups have accused the government of carrying carrying widespread arrests, torture, even executions. With the help of trusted sources inside the country, the BBC has been able to speak with some people. We're not using their real names or voices, but our correspondent Fergal Keane has this report.
6: There's no escaping the simple fact. The regime has survived. Its physical and psychological presence is everywhere. From the giant posters of assassinated leaders to the watchful staring eyes of the intelligence services. On the streets, a kind of surface normality has returned. People are shopping, taking their children to the park. But for many, like this young couple, hope is giving way to despair. In order to protect their identities, the conversation between Diaco and Sana is spoken by actors.
21: Things will change. It's already changed.
22: Changed? It's fallen into the hands of the Revolutionary Guards. The country is a mess. At the beginning, I did not want the war to happen. Through the middle of the war, as long as they were targeting key figures, I was genuinely overjoyed with every one of their deaths. But the thing is, so many of their people are still standing. What I had imagined did not come true. Everything got worse, and we are left with the Islamic Republic. I am gutted that they won the war. I consider the Islamic Republic my enemy.
6: The regime is still killing its internal enemies. 21 political prisoners have been hanged since the war started. That's the highest number in such a short space of time in 30 years. Thousands of others are in detention with repeated, credible reports of torture.
23: This was one of the arrested January protesters.
6: Susan, not her real name, is a lawyer working for the detained and is confronted with a paradox. She wants peace, but fears that an end to the conflict will free the regime to mount an ever more punishing crackdown.
23: Before the war, harsh treatment was reserved for those who were lead protesters, those who had Molotov cocktails, or those who were armed. But during the war, that harshness has intensified significantly. I want the war to end. Still, though, I think that if the war does end, the regime will probably take out its rage from this war on the prisoners. We're living on borrowed time. I genuinely don't think much about the future.
6: The Islamic Republic gives all the appearance of confidence that it is winning in the face of American confusion about how to end the war. Armin is an independent journalist who's also fearful about what might happen next as the regime feels emboldened to persecute anyone it wants to call an enemy.
12: As the BBC's Fergal Keane reporting on views inside Iran, always difficult to get to, of course. Don't forget, there is a BBC Live page on the very latest on those strikes that Tom Bateman was telling us about earlier. I'm seeing that the UAE is now saying that its forces engaged 15 Iranian missiles and 4 drones today alone. So it does seem as if there is an escalation happening there at the moment. That's on the Live page. Coming up later, the Palestinian activist who says he refuses to be anything other than optimistic.
24: There is no Mother Teresa in this conflict. But when you go deep, you will discover that there is a joint reservoir of common humanity. From there, you realize that something good is going to come.
12: More on that in about half an hour. Our headlines this hour, as we've been hearing, there are fears of a resumption of hostilities in the Gulf after the US sailed 2 warships through the Strait of Hormuz. In retaliation, Iran has fired a barrage of drones and missiles at targets in the region. And India's governing BJP is celebrating a historic victory in state elections in West Bengal in a boost for Prime Minister Narendra Modi.

0: This is Rebecca Kesby with NewsHour live from the BBC. Next to a BBC Africa Eye investigation which has uncovered a global scam exploiting dog lovers online. An undercover team found that animals in Mityano, which is a small town in Uganda, are being used to solicit donations from people all over the world. But in fact, the animals are left suffering neglect and in some cases abuse. The investigation revealed that instead of the money going towards helping the dogs, much of it has gone towards funding the scammers' luxurious lifestyles. Nyasha Michelle has this report.
1: Across social media, you can find videos of dogs in distress, pleading captions, and urgent calls for help.
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3: You are requesting for help to get dogs food.
1: But behind some of these posts lies a darker reality. After reviewing hundreds of fundraising pages for dog shelters and talking to online animal activists, the BBC found one town, Mityana in Uganda, to be at the centre of the global scam. Mityana police said they have previously investigated animal cruelty at dog shelters and made arrests. Locals the team spoke to are aware of the scammers but fear challenging them. Ashraf is an animal lover who looks after chickens in his garden and cares for goats which graze around Mityana.
4: To others, especially young people, dogs are seen as a source of money. Some people are afraid to speak out about the scammers because they could use their wealth and power to retaliate. They have fear.
1: To understand how the scams work, BBC Africa Eye sent an undercover team posing as aspiring content creators. They were introduced to a shelter owner known as Charles, who has been very active online. For a small fee, Charles allowed them to film dogs kept in cramped and sanitary cages. He openly described how to deceive supporters.
5: You tell the white people that you're being evicted and the landlord has given you 1 month notice to leave. They will then start a GoFundMe fundraising campaign for you to build land. And once you receive the GoFundMe money, use it to buy a car or build a house.
1: He also claimed that some scammers fake treatments and have maimed dogs.
5: You pretend to the donor that you're treating the dog and you show the medicine. But in reality, you have only injected it in the fur. When they run out of content, some people started intentionally cutting the dogs and asked for money.
1: One dog, known as Russet, became a symbol of the crisis. His injuries appeared across multiple fundraising accounts. Charles admitted to the BBC undercover reporter that he had at one point owned Russet. We contacted him for comment. When shown images of Russet, he said he did not recognize the dog. He acknowledged that content creators paid to film at his shelter, but he denied injuring dogs. Fighting Back is an international network of volunteers called We Won't Be Scammed, led by British activist Nicola Baird, herself a former donor. They expose scam operations, but their methods have caused controversy with the online animal welfare community.
6: So we work with our partners in Uganda who work undercover. Some of them pretend to be scammers. Some of them literally just hide out to watch the shelters. And when the scammers are away, we will then just take the dogs.
1: So what's Nicola's response to criticism of stealing the dogs and to those who say it fuels the problem?
7: The dogs that we steal are the ones that are the most severely abused. I don't feel bad about stealing a dog that's being abused by a scammer.
1: Russet was eventually taken away to a veterinary clinic run by Dr. Isa Lutebemberwa.
8: I'd made an assessment. The chances of this being an accident are low. Why? Because if you look at these bones, all of them were broken almost in the same positions.
1: He was operated on, but a few days after surgery, Russet died.
8: He had a bright life ahead of him, because I mean, he even had a person who was willing to foster him. These dogs which have no one to speak for them, the voiceless animals out there, they need someone who can advocate for them.
0: That report by Nyasha Michelle, and you can hear the full documentary this week on the World Service for the Love of Dogs. There's a TV version as well on the BBC News Africa YouTube channel. It's called Save Our Dogs. Now, you may remember the US retailer GameStop from a few years ago when it became the unlikely focus of a battle between amateur investors on the online platform Reddit and mighty hedge funds. Those hedge funds were betting heavily against the company, which was loss-making at the time. Well, the amateur investors rallied together and bought stock and drove the share price up a long way. Spin forward 5 years, and now the profit-making but still relatively small GameStop has just launched an unsolicited and pretty ambitious $55 billion offer to take over the much bigger online sales platform eBay. My colleague Tim Franks has been speaking to Cecilia D'Anastasio, video game reporter.

0: say very confidently about eBay is that if I was running the business, it would make a lot more money.
1: Right. Okay. Well, that's one thing to say. But the other thing, I suppose, is yes. I mean, whether they can actually borrow the money in order to finance this bid. What is the plan, though? I mean, assuming that they can get the money together, does he suggest that there is a sort of a natural tie between eBay, which is online, and GameStop, which obviously has these brick and mortar retail establishments?
0: Ryan Cohen did suggest that, in his letter that he posted publicly with his offer for eBay, he said he secured a highly confident letter from TD Bank to provide $20 billion in debt financing. When it comes to how to combine the businesses, GameStop has struggled in recent years as gamers have increasingly purchased their video games in digital marketplaces like Steam or in the Xbox store. GameStop has pivoted many times to different businesses. It's tried esports. It's actually tried e-commerce, which is something that Ryan Cohen is very familiar with from his background as the co-founder of pet website Chewy. GameStop has performed a lot better than many people had expected, considering the fact that it shrunk its footprint at, strip malls and malls where the business used to have a very strong presence. But at the same time, Cohen is still very focused on e-commerce and thinks eBay is a way that they could expand their presence there and even potentially compete with Amazon.
1: Well, I mean, I did read this that he sort of has dreams of taking on the behemoth that is Amazon. I'm not saying anybody shouldn't do anything other than dream big, but I mean, he's living in fantasy land, isn't he?
0: It's hard to say. Ryan Cohen definitely is a dreamer, and at the same time, a lot of retail traders love his approach to business. He's very irreverent. He's somebody who has his own vision for how American business should work, and he's very vocal about it, unlike a lot of other chief executive officers over here. And during the retail stock frenzy around GameStop you were referencing in 2021, he was able to turn that into some gains for his business to his credit. At the same time, I think people have been pointing out for a while that GameStop has not necessarily managed to announce any sort of sustainable business model for
1: Okay.
0: itself going forward.
2: That's Cecilia D'Anastasio there from Bloomberg. She's their video game reporter.
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0: Still to come, we'll have more on that hantavirus outbreak on board a Dutch transatlantic cruise ship. The vessel has made it to Cape Verde, but the authorities there won't let it dock or let passengers leave the ship. Also, Samsung pays a massive inheritance tax bill in South Korea. And fashion is art is the theme at the Met Gala tonight. So what can we expect? It's all coming up after the news.
1: BBC News with Moira Alderson. There's been an escalation of the conflict in the Gulf after the US said it had sailed two missile destroyers through the Strait of Hormuz. Iran said it had fired warning shots at one warship and denied US claims that two US-flagged merchant ships had transited the waterway. The United Arab Emirates says Iran has fired four cruise missiles towards its territory. It said a drone had hit the Fujairah oil industry zone, calling it a dangerous escalation. The Hindu Nationalist Party of India's Prime Minister Narendra Modi has hailed an historic victory in West Bengal. It's on course to form its first government there. A car has been driven into a crowd in the German city of Leipzig, killing two people and injuring many more. The suspect is a young German man with a history of mental illness. Russia and Ukraine.

0: have both proposed ceasefires for the coming days. Moscow first unilaterally declared a truce on the 8th and 9th of May, when the country marks the Soviet victory over the Germans in the Second World War. Ukraine said it had not been consulted and later declared its own truce. The United States Supreme Court has temporarily reinstated a federal rule allowing an abortion pill to be prescribed online and posted. The move reverses a decision by a court of appeal. Britney Spears has pleaded guilty to charges of reckless driving following her arrest in Los Angeles in March. She must now serve a one-year probation. In a further thawing of relations, Armenia and Turkey have agreed to restore an historic bridge at Ani. The World Heritage Site was once the capital of an ancient Armenian kingdom. And final preparations are underway in New York, ahead of the biggest night in the fashion calendar, the annual Met Gala. This year's theme is costume art. BBC News.
1: Welcome back to NewsHour. Modern smartphone technology means that leaving a voice message or even sending a voice note are common options we use every day. But while the tech has changed, it's actually quite an old idea. It seems people were doing the very same thing nearly 100 years ago, recording what were known then as speaking letters. One man is now preserving these insights into life in the 1930s and 40s in a digital archive, as Branka Lessa Dessau reports.
2: Hello, Mum and Dad. Imagine being able to talk to you from Jersey City.
3: That's Evelyn in New Jersey, sending a message to her parents in Blackpool.
4: I expect to be going out to Sue Hackus's place. Remember the girl I told you about?
3: And that's Doug in New York, telling his sister Mona about his plans for the weekend.
4: We're going out canoeing, spend the day out on the beach.
3: Both Evelyn and Doug have passed away, but their voices, recorded close to a century ago, have been immortalised. They're part of a project by Thomas Levine, a professor at Princeton University who collects what are known as voice letters.
5: These are small records that people recorded starting in the 20s and 30s in small booths at home in studios.
3: Voice recording technology has been around since the mid-1800s, but it used to be rare and inaccessible. Gramophone discs helped to make the process more mainstream.
5: You would go in, put a quarter or some small amount of whatever currency into the machine, and then, astonishingly, with nobody else present, you would record and out would come a record.
3: Thomas first came across audio letters when he found one at a flea market in New Jersey. He became fascinated by how people interacted with what was then a novel technology. Some got nervous and didn't know what to say.
6: Oh, I'm a bit more understand now. What can I say? Have about 2 seconds.
3: Others marvelled at the technology, putting on a bit of a show.
7: Hi, y'all. Wonderful day out here. Making records for the GIs.
3: Professor Levine now has an archive of over 5,000 audio letters from all over the world. A lot of the recordings are from American soldiers during the Second World War, who were given access, free of charge, to recording booths across the US.
8: Hello, Mother. How are you? I'm just fine. The Army's treating me good, too. Food is swell. But they don't give me enough oranges.
5: Many of these letters are remarkable documents of, particularly during wartime, of an imagined peacetime quotidian life.
8: When I get home on my furlough, I want you to have lots of oranges there.
3: Nowadays, we're used to recording ourselves. At the click of a button, we can send voice notes to our loved ones. Thomas hopes his collection can remind us not to take that for granted.
5: An archive of past messages that had to travel sometimes arduously through a postal route, and sometimes arrived, sometimes didn't, reminds us that what we take for granted today has a history that helps us understand just how magical some of the dimensions of our current technological convenient landscape have.
1: Thomas Levine there, ending that report by Branka Lessa Dessau. Voices from the past, nearly 100 years ago, speaking letters. You're listening to NewsHour live from the BBC. I'm Rebecca Kesby. Next to the outbreak of hantavirus on board a Dutch transatlantic cruise ship, the vessel, the MV Hondius, is seeking permission to dock in Cape Verde in the Atlantic. But Cape Verde health authorities are saying they're worried about protecting the local population. So far, the ship has not been given permission to dock and no passengers have been allowed off the ship. Three people have died so far on board, a Dutch couple and a German national. It's not been officially confirmed that they did die from the hantavirus. The only confirmed case is that of a British national who was medically evacuated and is currently being treated by specialists in South Africa. But hantavirus is usually passed to humans from rats or other rodents via feces, saliva or urine. It can cause severe illness and even death. For more details on the disease, I've been speaking to Dr. Sarah Pitt, virologist at the University of Brighton here in the UK.
9: What we know about hantavirus is it normally lives in rodents of various sorts. And there are different strains of the virus in different parts of the world. And depending on where your listeners are listening to this, they might be more or less familiar with some of the different strains. It's particular types of mice, some voles and rats. The most serious sort is hemorrhagic fever with renal syndrome, which is found in Southeast Asia and potentially in Russia as well. That, as the name implies, it's a very serious infection, and the complication of that is kidney infection. In the Americas, so North and South America, you get a thing called hantavirus pulmonary syndrome, which, as the name implies, is a lung infection, so a very serious chest infection, which then can develop to affecting the whole body. Given that the cruise ship went from Argentina to Africa, it's most likely that the people on board the ship have been affected with this pulmonary syndrome version of the hantavirus.
1: Right. There is a concern that maybe this virus is going from one person to another person. Is that possible with the hantavirus?
9: Yeah, so normally it's food that's been contaminated or that dust and dirt has been contaminated with rodent droppings of some sort and then humans have gone in and disturbed it. Normally you inhale dust which has got the virus particles in it. There is one strain where it's possible, and it has been reported, that there's human-to-human transmission. Very limited and very small numbers of people are infected in each outbreak. But unfortunately, that is the one which is transmitted in Argentina. So we don't really know. And at the moment, only one person has had the full suite of tests for hantavirus. That's the UK national who's in hospital in Johannesburg. What we don't know is whether all the people who are getting sick now picked up the virus before they got on the boat, or whether one person got onto the boat and is unfortunately affecting other people.
1: I mean, the World Health Organization is urging people not to panic. It's one of the problems of cruise ships, isn't it? That you've got a lot of people in a confined space all together. I mean, does that mean that you're more likely to pick things up there?
9: Yes, in theory, but in practice, I think cruise ships are very well versed in what to do if there is an outbreak of something. And your listeners might remember talking about COVID, that some of the earliest stories we heard in sort of March of 2020 were outbreaks of this new virus on cruise ships.
1: Yes.
9: So these days they will be very well prepared for what might happen if there was an outbreak. So I'm sure they put all their public health measures into place.
1: How is it normally treated?
9: There's no specific antiviral treatment. So the treatment would just be trying to manage the symptoms and trying to keep the person sort of stable and comfortable to allow the virus to pass through their system.
1: That's Dr. Sarah Pitt. Now, here's a phrase you don't often hear. Paying taxes is a natural duty of citizens. That was the quote from the South Korean family behind the mighty Samsung business. Its late chairman, Lee Kun-hee, died back in 2020, leaving a fortune worth around $45 billion. Just for context, that's 90 after the number. The family have just completed paying a massive inheritance tax bill of $8 billion. It's the largest such payment in South Korea's history, possibly the world. And while the country's inheritance tax is among the highest in the world, that Samsung payment is still roughly 1.5 times the country's total inheritance tax revenue for 2024. It's quite the windfall for the government. So what does all this tell us about the company? I've been speaking to Jeffrey Kane, American journalist and writer of the book Samsung Rising, Inside the Secretive Company Conquering Tech.
10: Samsung is not any ordinary business. It is intimately tied to the success of South Korea as a nation. South Koreans even have a term for their country. They call it the Republic of Samsung. And so this is a company that is just massive by any standard. It doesn't just make the smartphones and the chips that we all hear about. In South Korea, they build apartments. They have a hospital. They do just about everything. And you can literally, in South Korea, this is no exaggeration, you could, if you wanted to, live cradle to the grave on Samsung. Just literally get a Samsung apartment, watch your Samsung TV. They do have a Samsung-managed graveyard, to give another example. So it is massive and so tied to the success or the failure of South Korea.
1: And so does that tell us something of the ethos, the philosophy of the business as well?
10: It does. Samsung sees its role as exactly that. It's the company that's the nameplate brand of South Korea. What Samsung does reflects on the country.
1: So the government is cashing in on this huge inheritance tax that the family has paid. Were you surprised at how enthusiastic the family was to pay this inheritance tax?
10: I was absolutely surprised, because getting to this point has been a seemingly never-ending succession of scandals and jail sentences. The entire saga of getting to the point where they would pay their inheritance tax has been wrapped up in troubles and criminal convictions. It's just been wild.
1: It is a very high percentage that people pay in South Korea for inheritance tax. I think it's 50%, which is the highest in the world, I think, or among the highest in the world.
10: It's really stunning what Samsung has done. A lot of people did not expect so much money to, you know, come so seemingly easily. But one of the reasons why Samsung and other Korean companies have behaved this way in the past, resisting these payments, is exactly that reason. They complain that they just have a sky-high inheritance tax rate, and it's unreasonable by the standards of most developed economies.
1: So this phrase coming from a spokesperson for the family saying paying taxes is a natural duty of citizens, that's kind of being said through gritted teeth then, we think, from the family.
10: I think that you hit the nail on the head. It was a reluctant payment. It was something that they were trying to avoid for many decades. They really wanted to lessen the burden of this inheritance tax. But the bottom line is that Samsung has been through so many scandals over its history. Jay Lee himself, the chairman, has been through scandal after scandal, even as he has been rising to the chairmanship. And so the bottom line is that if they fight this, there's going to be trouble for Samsung. There's going to be trouble with the government, with regulators, with the population, with the citizens who are not always so happy about the outsized power of Samsung. So they just have to bite the bullet and they have to pay it. That's that.
1: So we now live in a world where there are a growing number of super rich corporations and indeed individuals. And this is likely to become more important in terms of paying tax and avoiding tax, dodging tax. In your experience, I mean, how common is that among the super rich?
10: Oh, it's absolutely very common. Reducing the tax rate is just, it's become a natural course of action for anybody who's a billionaire or is super rich. If you really made it in life, you know, you want to lessen the taxes that you do have. And so what Samsung did is frankly surprising. I've written a book on Samsung. I was deep in Samsung for many years, and I did not believe that it would come to this. So I have to give them kudos, you know, in making this announcement. But yes, you're right. Billionaires resist taxes. Samsung was among them, but I am pleasantly surprised that Samsung is putting it forward.
1: But what does that tell us about the powers or lack of powers of nation states to rein in some of these super rich people that are, or corporations that are potentially richer than any given country?
10: I think it says a lot. That's a great question. It says a lot, and it says that when a nation, when a government puts its mind to it, yes, it can rein them in and it can make them pay their fair share.
1: That's business and tech writer Jeffrey Kane. Now listen up, fashion fans, it's the Met Gala tonight, a huge night for the industry. A carefully chosen guest list of top stars usually parades in cutting edge, often outrageous fashion at the Metropolitan Museum of Art in New York. This year's theme is Fashion is Art. Let's head to New York to speak to Sarah Spellings. She's news editor of the Fashion and Lifestyle Bureau at the Wall Street Journal. Sarah, welcome to the programme. What are we expecting expecting tonight. There's a few changes this year, including the sponsorship, which includes tech boss Jeff Bezos. That's quite controversial, isn't it? Why?
11: It has been a little bit controversial, yes, and thank you for having me. There have been some protests of Jeff Bezos and Lauren Sanchez Bezos's involvement with the Met Gala. There was a service employees union that hosted a demonstration today, but there have always been protests of the Met Gala. So this year, the tenor is a little bit different, but it has always been an event that has seen some protests at it.
1: What are we expecting with the fashion then? Because the theme is art. What are we thinking? Cubism, pop art, surrealism, minimalism? Let's hope that doesn't get too minimalist.
11: I hope not. And I don't think we will, because the theme is fashion is art, but the exhibit is all about the body. And so I think we're really going to be seeing a lot of body-centric, body-conscious dressing, which can be taken in a very commercial way, like the naked dress trend that we have seen on the red carpet for the past couple of years, or it can be taken in a very artistic, avant-garde way. So I think we'll see a wide range on the red carpet tonight.
1: And so I mentioned it's a big night for the industry. Is that still the case? Because fashion is one of those industries which is struggling actually at the moment after maybe COVID or just a change in the way people view things like Hollywood, fashion, you know, the super rich.
11: Mm-hmm. I mean, it is still a really big night for the museum, and I would also say for fashion. They announced that they raised $42 million this year, which is up from $31 million last year for the museum. But also in New York, you see there are so many hotels that are booked out. There are so many, you know, hairstylists that are booked, and Anna Wintour called out those industries that are getting a boost in New York at the press conference earlier today as well.
1: In terms of some of the outfits, I mean, they are a little bit outrageous sometimes. There is all sorts of practical issues, aren't there, in terms of, you know, stars unable to walk in the shoes or can't bend down or even get up the steps sometimes.
11: I think sometimes the point of a Met Gala look isn't function at all. You know, I remember when Kim Kardashian wore Marilyn Monroe's dress and she could barely walk up the stairs just because of the fit. But I think the point is to get a beautiful image, a beautiful, memorable photo, and to put on a show. It's not clothes that you're going to take on the subway later that night.
1: No, indeed. No doubt. There's lots of chauffeur-driven cars coming there. Sarah, lovely to speak to you. Thanks so much for joining us live from New York. That's Sarah Spellings there from the Wall Street Journal. It's all kicking off in about 2 hours' time, but lots of crowds there already. All the photographers in a prime place, and no doubt lots of pictures coming on the BBC website. Later.
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0: Our top story this hour, there are fears of a resumption of hostilities in the Gulf after the US sailed two warships through the Strait of Hormuz. In retaliation, Iran has fired a barrage of drones and missiles at targets in the region. Iranian-American writer Houman Majd gave us his assessment.
1: Closing the Strait of Hormuz is the leverage they have in terms of any kind of deal they're going to make with the United States or with any country, for that matter, especially on the nuclear issue and or on ballistic missiles or anything else.
0: Other headlines, India's governing BJP is celebrating a historic victory in the state elections in West Bengal in a boost for Prime Minister Narendra Modi. And in Germany, at least two people have been killed after a car was driven into pedestrians in central Leipzig. The driver apparently had a history of mental illness. This is NewsHour live from the BBC. I'm Rebecca Kesby. Now, the next man we're going to hear from is that rare thing in the Middle East, and in particular among Palestinians. He's a self-declared optimist. His name is Samer Sinijlawi, and he's been in and around Palestinian politics for decades. He's from Jerusalem. As a teenager, during what was called the First Intifada, the first uprising against the Israeli occupation at the end of the 1980s, he spent 5 years in a jail in Israel for an Israeli prison. He's still a member of Fatah, the main Palestinian faction in the occupied West Bank, the one led by the Palestinian Authority President Mahmoud Abbas. But Samir would describe himself as a dissident member of Fatah. You'll hear some of his critique in a moment. He also, though, remains a committed believer in a two-state solution to the Palestinian-Israeli conflict. And perhaps more extraordinary, he's an optimist about it. So how come? He's been speaking to NewsHour's Tim Franks.
2: Definitely, yes. I'm an optimist. And my optimism is coming from realism. When you start understanding very well both sides of this conflict, you get more confidence that this conflict is not going to continue. From the surface, when you judge the Israelis and Palestinians by their failures, not by their intentions, you will see a lot of hard feelings, a lot of hatred. There is no Mother Teresa in this conflict. But when you go deep, you will discover that there is a joint reservoir of common humanity. From there, you realize that something good is going to come.
3: But there's no common vision, is there, between Israelis and Palestinians?
2: Palestinians and Israelis are confused. The confusion on both sides is engineered by leaders who gain political lifeline from this confusion. The Israelis have been almost completely under the rule of Bibi Netanyahu for the last 20 years. We have been under the rule of President Abbas for the last 20 years. This kind of leadership have taken both sides hostages in their bunkers for a long time.
3: Just when it comes to the Israeli leadership, I mean, absolutely, Benjamin Netanyahu has set himself against the idea of a Palestinian state, and he has been for a long time the preeminent force in Israeli politics. But if you look at the people who are opposing him and who are likely to or have a chance of perhaps of replacing him after the next election in Israel, they're not talking about a Palestinian state. They're saying even that they refuse the prospect of cooperating with the parties that represent the 20% of Israel that are Palestinians with Israeli citizenship. I mean, these aren't people who want to see a Palestinian state.
2: Well, here we are facing another kind of challenge. It's lack of leadership also on both sides.
3: Correct me if I'm wrong, but you speak privately to quite a number of Israeli members of the Knesset. I just wonder, do they say a different thing to you privately to what they say publicly?
2: I talk to Israel from wall to wall. MKs from left, center, right.
3: So answer my question. Do they say something different to you privately?
2: You can see that the intentions, somehow it's there among some of them. Okay, but they are very sensitive towards the constituency and they don't know if there is a support to such. Everyone wants to be re-elected and that's why nobody is going to challenge it.
3: You've suggested that you're slightly fed up with the current leadership. Mahmoud Abbas, the Palestinian president, is what, 90 years old? He's been in power for forever, it seems. Who is going to be that figure?
2: If we have a leader that has in his mindset that his target is to try to persuade the Israelis, not to pressure them, by addressing them in a language that resonates in their ears. We have a lot of agency. We, the Palestinians, we have an exclusive power that no other nation has. We can influence the Israelis. We can have impact on them. We are always one Israeli election away from peace.
3: I sense your reluctance, but your name has been associated with Mohammed Dahlan, who's a sort of Fatah eminence grise who lives in exile, born in Gaza, seen as powerful, but also quite unpopular among many Palestinian circles. Possibly Marwan Barghouti, who's in prison. He's serving several life sentences, but is seen as a potentially unifying Palestinian figure. Have you names in mind?
2: Well, these are the usual suspects.
3: Yeah, exactly.
2: I think you need to go outside this
3: Nasser
2: list.
3: Nasser al-Kidwa?
2: The old guards, the old generation, and mm-hmm. these are from the
3: so
2: old generation.
3: So is there a young guard?
2: There are young guards. Look at the recent local elections that happened last week on the 25th of April. Most of the lists, the independent lists that challenged the official list of Fatah in the local elections, were young generation of Fatah who departed Fatah and are trying to form a new political current in Palestinian politics, and they won that elections. So it's a generation that is now moving. It's a generation that wants to assume a responsibility. Who could be the leader, the voice of that generation? I don't know. We need to wait and see.
3: Even the reform movement inside Fatah, the main Palestinian faction, say that you don't represent them. You only represent yourself. You're a lone voice.
2: Everybody is a lone voice, Tim. Can you tell me who are from the Palestinian politicians who can claim serious representation on the street? It has not been tested yet.
3: There is a debate in Britain at the moment. You may well be aware there's been an upsurge in attacks on Jews and on synagogues in recent weeks. And one of the things that has been talked about is what to do about these marches that support Palestinians, where sometimes you hear the chant, "Globalize the Intifada." And there are those who say, look, that's just about trying to show international support for the Palestinian struggle. And there are others, and there are Jews among those others, who say the Intifada included moments where there are acts of violence against Jews. So when you hear the chant, "Globalize the Intifada," what it actually means, it is implicitly a call to take your struggle directly against Jews, to attack Jews. And so they say it makes us fearful. Do you have a view on how people should think about that chant, "Globalize the Intifada"?
2: Sometimes people who rally under the Palestinian flag with certain slogans can be the most anti-Palestinians, and they don't know. So slogans like "globalizing the Intifada" or "from the river to the sea," I don't think that these are pro-Palestinian slogans. They might be the most anti-Palestinian slogans.
3: Why do you say that?
2: Because if there is one pro-Palestinian slogan, I would see it as something around the two-state solution. I will see it something around of ending the war and achieving political settlement for this conflict. Do really the Palestinians want to throw the Jews to the sea? I can tell you definitely the majority of Palestinians don't want to work into that direction. Most of the Palestinians would like to have an independent state next to Israel.
0: That's Sama Sinijlawi there, Palestinian activist, speaking to NewsHour's Tim Franks. That's it for this edition from us all here in London. Thanks very much for joining us.
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7: For decades after the end of the Second World War, the United States saw itself as a European power.
8: But now President Trump is ordering troop cuts in Europe, 5,000 fewer U.S. troops in Germany, and he's warning Italy and Spain could be next.
9: From Monday, May 4th, this is All Things Considered from NPR News.
8: I'm Mary Louise Kelly.
9: And I'm Elsa Chang. Ahead this hour, what's at stake if the U.S. reduces its military footprint in Europe?
8: Also, how Israeli settlers in East Jerusalem are using archaeology to evict Palestinians from their homes.
10: A very discriminatory, rigged legal system has enabled settlers to remove a huge number of Palestinian families.
9: And I get a tour of the new galleries at the Los Angeles County Museum of Art, a space that's trying to defy museum conventions.
11: Los Angeles is always an innovator. Art museums need to change.
9: First, the news.
12: Live from NPR News in Washington, I'm Ryland Barton. American officials say the Navy helped two U.S.-flagged commercial ships pass through the Strait of Hormuz today. NPR's Greg Myrie reports.
13: The U.S. Military Central Command said Navy destroyers transited the Strait of Hormuz and are actively assisting an effort to restore commercial shipping. As a first step, the U.S. forces helped two U.S.-flagged merchant ships make it through the strait. President Trump said Sunday the U.S. would support ships trapped in the Gulf, but did not specify what action the U.S. would take. However, the Iranian state media quoted a top military official as saying that Iran would target oil tankers and other commercial ships that do not coordinate with Iran before passing through the strait. The dueling U.S. and Iranian blockades have effectively shut down the strait. Greg Myrie, NPR News, Washington.
12: Florida Republican Governor Ron DeSantis has signed a new congressional map that could help the GOP pick up four more seats in Congress. Democrats and advocacy groups have sued to block it. It's part of President Trump's nationwide push for Republican-led states to draw new GOP-friendly maps ahead of this year's midterm elections. Democratic-led states have been countering with their own maps. The Supreme Court has put a one-week hold to a ruling that banned the abortion pill Mifepristone from being prescribed through telehealth. Last week, a lower court said the pill must be prescribed only in person, reversing a Biden-era rule that allowed it to be prescribed online or over the phone and sent through the mail. That sent providers scrambling, as NPR's Selena Simmons-Duffin reports.
14: Two drug makers appealed to the Supreme Court right away to put a hold on this ruling. They argued that it unleashed regulatory chaos, but there were 2 days of limbo where we heard nothing from the Supreme Court. Doctors and pharmacists and patients who were expecting to use telemedicine mifepristone over the weekend were left scrambling. When it comes to pregnancies, of course, days and hours matter.
12: NPR's Selena Simmons-Duffin reporting. A new bill in Congress aims to stop companies from profiting off of military disability payments. NPR's Kaylee Fox Shannon reports.
15: It's a notoriously difficult process for veterans to claim disability benefits with the VA. Nonprofits help vets do it for free, but a massive industry has emerged that charges huge fees. Former Marine Enrique Miranda Cardenas got a bill for $12,000.
16: I said, don't be hounding me for stuff. I said, and I don't feel that it's right for me to pay you what you're claiming that I need to pay.
15: A new bipartisan bill in Congress aims to stop these companies from using robo-dialers to flood the VA benefits hotline. That's after an NPR investigation found that so-called claim sharks use vets' personal information to access VA systems, often without their knowledge. Kaylee Fox Shannon, NPR News in Washington.
12: And you're listening to NPR News.
0: And this is Utah Public Radio with news. I'm Shalane Smith-Needham. BioHive is a grassroots nonprofit organization dedicated to fostering innovation and growth in Utah's life sciences and healthcare innovation industry. Last month, the organization put on BioHive Week in Salt Lake City. UPR's Max McDermott reports.
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18: 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This was our second sellout in a row.
17: The conference offered talks from industry leaders in the state, such as Kurt Workman, co-founder of Owlet, a smart baby monitor company that began as a student-led project at BYU and is now a multi-million dollar company in the state, connecting Utah's life science students with job opportunities in the industry and helping Utah companies find local talent is another important function of BioHive.
18: We have a number of ways to connect the students to our ecosystem. One of the ways that we do that is with a Hive tour with 100 students that we take to Utah businesses with active internship programs and new grad FTE opportunities.
17: Reporting from Utah Tech University in St. George, for Utah Public Radio, this is Max McDermott.
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19: 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I'm Elsa Chang in Culver City, California.
8: And I'm Mary Louise Kelly in Washington. German Chancellor Friedrich Merz finds himself in a spat with President Trump. The spat started when Germany, along with other European countries, refused to help the U.S. with the war in Iran. Then last week, Chancellor Merz said of the U.S.,
20: da wird eine ganze Nation gedemütigt.
8: An entire nation is being humiliated by the Iranian leadership, he is saying, especially by these so-called Revolutionary Guards. Well, that statement did not land well with President Trump. He threatened to shrink the number of U.S. troops stationed in Germany.
21: We're going to cut way down, and we're cutting a lot further than 5,000.
8: A lot further than 5,000 troops, he says. So among the many questions raised by this, what are U.S. troops doing in Germany anyway? We're going to put that to Jeff Rathke. He is president of the American-German Institute. Welcome.
22: Thanks so much, Mary Louise.
8: So I'll fill in just a little bit of the history here. The American military footprint in Europe dates back to the days after World War II, the defeat of Nazi Germany. I know the size of that footprint and the mission has changed quite a bit over the decades, but start with that basic question. Why are there U.S. troops still there 80-plus years after the end of World War II?
22: It's a good question, and I think the fundamental answer is because the United States has an interest in what happens in Europe. For decades after the end of the Second World War, the United States saw itself as a European power, not only because we cared about Soviet attempts to dominate Europe, but because it was the most important economic partner for the United States in the world, mm-hmm. and it still is, by the way.
8: The troops in Germany, also U.S. stations troops in Italy, in Spain, in the U.K. To the specific question of what they do, I often see this described as logistical hubs, like helping support the U.S. military effort, the U.S. war in Iran, for example. What does that actually look like?
22: Yeah, well, the United States has armed forces from the U.S. Army, also from the U.S. Air Force. Those are the bulk of U.S. forces in Germany. The Air Force in particular runs the Ramstein Air Base, the headquarters of the U.S. Air Forces in Europe. And that is where you hear about the logistical hub function, because if you look at the map and see U.S. flights, whether those are refueling, air-to-air refueling flights, or other kinds of logistical support, many of them are routed through Ramstein Air Base. And it also plays an important information hub role beyond the, you know, planes moving back and forth.
8: I'm glad you raised the information role. Personal note here, I was born in a U.S. Army field hospital in Germany because my dad was an Army intelligence officer and he was stationed there. I raised that because the U.S. military footprint is bigger than the top line numbers suggest. There are spouses there, there are kids, there are U.S. Army hospitals and schools and PX, and it can look like a small town.
22: Yeah, absolutely.
8: So there are some 36,000 U.S. troops in Germany.
1: Why would withdrawing that number we just heard from President Trump, 5,000, why does that matter?
22: Well, it matters for a few reasons from my perspective. First, as we talked about earlier, the United States has an interest in what happens in Europe. And in the particular troops that the United States would withdraw in this scenario, we don't know which unit it is, but probably these would be from the U.S. Army. It would be what they call a brigade combat team. So, in other words, forces who would be play a role if there were a land attack against Europe. And with a war being waged by Russia just a few hundred miles away in Ukraine, it's not an abstract scenario. And what the Trump administration intends to do, it seems, is to go back down where the United States was before Russia unleashed its full-scale war in Ukraine.
1: And what would be lost if that happened?
22: Well, on the one hand, I think you lose the ability to deter Russia in the way that we have along with our transatlantic partners over the last few years. So fewer American troops in Europe means less threat from a Russian perspective that the United States will respond robustly and effectively if Russia threatens, let's say, a NATO member in Europe. Mm. That's, I think, the most immediate concern.
1: So if I'm reading between the lines or listening between the lines to what you're telling us, it sounds like what you're saying is this is not some American gift to Europe. This is a way for the U.S. to project its values, its ambitions, its military might worldwide.
22: Sure. The United States has an interest not only in European security, but in the ability to play a global leadership role. We do that mostly through our alliances, and those alliances depend on trust and predictability. So anything that undermines trust and predictability is also a lesson to others when they try to figure out how many of their eggs they should put in the American basket, how much they can rely on the United States for their security. And that's what's that's the bigger issue that's at stake in these kinds of decisions.
1: Jeff Rathke, he's president of the American German Institute. Thanks so much.
22: It was a pleasure.
2: Israeli Jewish settlers continue to push Palestinians from their homes and their land, where many have lived for generations. The process has accelerated under the right-wing government of Benjamin Netanyahu. His cabinet includes two ministers who are settlers themselves. The settlements are happening in the occupied West Bank, as well as in East Jerusalem, where the government is using archaeology to justify its orders. NPR's Eleanor Beardsley tells us more.
3: I walk with Israeli Brit Angela Godfrey Goldstein, who co-runs a nonprofit to prevent forcible demolitions. She shows me where Jewish settlers are steadily building in Silwan, an old Palestinian neighborhood in East Jerusalem, just outside the city walls.
23: Now look inside here. This is also a settlement. And by the way, you see there's a lot of surveillance cameras. Look, they live the fine life. Everything very well tended, lots of water used, gardening.
3: The Palestinian cinder block homes that spill down the hillsides are being demolished to make way for this settlement called the City of David, which includes an archaeological site and biblical theme park.
23: But it's a horrible, sinister cause of pain for so many people.
24: Hi, how are you?
3: Fine, how are you? One of those people is Fakhri Abu Diab, born here in 1962, 5 years before Israel captured East Jerusalem and the West Bank from Jordan and began controlling the lives of millions of Palestinians on land technically not part of Israel. We step through his gate into a small courtyard. There are geese and a massive mound of rubble. It's his mother's home where Abu Diab grew up, demolished by Israeli authorities 2 years ago because he didn't have a permit for additions to the house, which he says are impossible for Palestinians to get. Abu Diab still lives here with his wife in a small trailer he set up next to the rubble.
24: I want to be close off my memories, my home. They said it's not allowed. Why? They not want anything here because they to catch the land and to make cars parking and gardens for the settlers. You know, they have a political agenda and they want to demolish the all and tell us go outside of this area and to take this our neighborhood.
3: By using a range of tools, zoning, the courts, and archaeology, the Israeli government is turning this Palestinian Arab neighborhood into a Jewish one, says Sarit Micheli with Israeli human rights organization B'Tselem.
4: That's basically the process of Judaization that we have seen again and again in East Jerusalem. A very discriminatory, rigged legal system has enabled settlers to remove a huge number of Palestinian families, bring in Israeli Jewish settlers to live in these properties.
3: The Jerusalem City Council told NPR these evictions are aimed at returning property to its original Jewish owners. But Israeli archaeologist Yonatan Mizrahi with the advocacy organization Peace Now says settlers are trying to prove God promised Jews this land.
24: It's kind of making the biblical stories to physical evidence.
3: He says there are churches, mosques, archaeology from many cultures and religions here dating back thousands of years.
24: This is the story of Israel-Palestine. People came and go, so you have everything everywhere.
3: Mizrahi says it's all about who controls the narrative, and this site is run by settlers.
5: Very important.
3: Orthodox Jew Sarah Kaplan is visiting this site where Palestinians have been evicted to make way for the King David Garden and archaeological dig. She's here with her husband and seven children. There are artifacts found here proving the children of Israel entered the land of Israel and conquered it thousands of years ago, she says. Not 100 yards away, 60-year-old Omar Abu Rajab closes up his sheep pen and walks up to the second floor of his tiny home, which is now lopped off and open to the sky. Israeli authorities ordered him to demolish, and like many here, to avoid costly bulldozer fees, Abu Rajab is tearing down his house with his own hands.
6: My heart is broken. It's extremely hard, but I can do nothing. We have complained to the whole world. To everybody, it's like a film. It's we who suffer.
3: As we speak, the call to prayer rings out over Silwan, led by Jerusalem's Al-Aqsa Mosque, one of Islam's holiest sites. Last week, Israel issued eviction orders targeting seven apartments where more than 50 people from one extended family live. They have until May 17th to evacuate before their homes will also be demolished. Eleanor Beardsley, NPR News, East Jerusalem.
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7: I'm Maria Hinojosa, next time on Latino USA. 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
26: 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Coming up, the 2026 Pulitzer Prizes in Journalism, Drama, Books, and Music are awarded today. Details coming up in the next half hour. Plus, don't miss a Beehive Archive on the way at about 3:30. Nice warm temperatures today for Utah with our highs ranging in the 60s and 70s.
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1: This is All Things Considered from NPR News. I'm Mary Louise Kelly.
19: And I'm Elsa Chang. So one of my regular workouts here in Los Angeles is doing interval sprints. I blast up and down Wilshire Boulevard, past the La Brea tar pits, past this colossal construction site where I've been watching this huge building slowly take shape. A $724 million project, many years in the making, that is now finally complete.
9: Well, hopefully we've also improved the sidewalk so your sprinting is better,
19: right? Oh, yeah. No, there's so much surface area for me to zigzag around. I'm standing in front of the L.A. County Museum of Art, or LACMA, with its CEO, Michael Govan. We're taking in the new sprawling David Geffen Galleries, this wavy mass of concrete and glass that looks sort of like a flat spaceship hovering over Wilshire Boulevard with 360-degree views of L.A.
9: You see the mountains, you see the park, you see the neighborhood, you see skyscrapers, you see the sun.
19: Yes. And why was that important to you, to have museum visitors be able to constantly be reminded that they are in Los Angeles as they are moving inside a museum looking at art?
9: Well, you just stated the answer. All those artworks represent people from different places and different times. And so the idea of opening the windows is just simply a way to connect all that artwork to us as a living culture.
19: I love that. Govan says he wanted these new galleries to look very different, to challenge people's perceptions of what a museum should look like, maybe even make people a little uncomfortable.
9: Los Angeles is always an innovator. Art museums need to change. Art has been around for tens of thousands of years. Museums for a few hundred. It's just a frame, and we need to keep evolving that frame to be better, more interesting, more accessible, more beautiful. And so change is part of that, and LA is the place for new ideas.
19: Well, let's go inside and see how the architecture feels with the art.
9: Let's do that. We should go this way.
19: Okay. Govan leads me to a long, floating staircase that leads up to the galleries. Oh, I love this. It's like a mid-air zigzag.
9: I don't exercise other than at the museum, so this is where I get my exercise personally, is up the stairs and wandering. You see, there.
19: And so we wander up the stairs through two giant glass doors, and right when you enter this place, you realize you're not exactly sure where to go next.
11: I have to tell you, for someone like me who has a disastrous sense of direction, a building like this usually is my worst nightmare, but I feel like no matter which way I turn, I get a new experience because the art's coming at me in different sequences depending on which fork I choose, you know?
9: Yes, that was very intentional. I know a lot of people like to be told a simple, long story that's linear.
19: Yeah.
9: It's true. Art history isn't that. It's around the world. There's so many stories, and there's so many different disconnected as well as interconnected stories. And so you can't really properly represent the history of world culture in a line or a simple path.
19: Yeah.
9: Which path do you want to take?
11: Why don't we just, okay, my terrible sense of direction says we should turn left.
9: If you're on this side, one of your first images is this old dog made of terracotta ceramic.
11: Yes.
9: It's 1500 years old.
11: Ancient Mexico. Like maybe one of those hairless dogs?
9: Yes.
11: Yeah.
9: Correct.
19: And just a few paces away, we duck into a room with a surfboard that's twice as tall as I am.
9: When I got to LACMA, I complained that we had clocks and furniture and blankets and spoons and forks, but no cars and no surfboards. So now we have Two surfboards, two cars.
11: Hey, you got to represent California.
2: You see, what Govan wanted to do was not only upend the traditional way of navigating a museum, he also wanted to upend how pieces of art are categorized and arranged, discarding conventions of chronology, geography, and medium. It's an ethos that is on full display in another room around the corner with black, blue, and red walls.
9: You can see on that wall a selection from our collection of Tibetan furniture, which is very powerful. But on this wall, you see a photograph by Hiroshi Sugimoto, a Japanese artist. And then if you look on this wall, you hear the sound and images of Lu Yang, who's a young Chinese artist working in Japan, where she's used video game technology to bring to life a Buddhist dance.
11: I was watching that on Saturday. So we are taking a different route through this museum than I took just a couple days ago when I first visited this building. And I guess that was your intention, that each visit can be a totally new journey for the viewer. But some people, they want guidance, they want structure, they want order as they're moving through a museum because that helps them learn in a more linear way, context, history, knowledge. What do you say to people like that who want to be told what to do when they enter a museum?
9: If you make a museum that's very linear, you will have people that are just as upset because they don't like to be dragged around
11: right.
9: through one story
11: feeling
9: when they know
11: to read
9: better.
11: Every placard.
9: Exactly. So I think you have to be honest that there's, again, that's the point. There's no one way to make a museum, and because you

0: Yeah, I mean, the thing is, again, art's been around for tens of thousands of years, museums for a few hundred. So in the few hundred years where most of Europe and East Coast of the United States evolved this idea of what an encyclopedic art museum would be, of course, there's an advantage to being 100 years older than we are. But now go 500 years forward and think about all the art that will be made. I do think we're in an age of tremendous creativity and innovation here in Los Angeles. And so hopefully people will look back on this time, on this collection of art, on this building, which is innovative, and think, wow, they were really doing something then.
1: Michael Govan, thank you so much for this gorgeous stroll today.
0: Thank you. Thank you for being here. And I hope you come back often to get in your steps and learn about art history.
1: I have a membership.
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1: Primaries in Ohio and Indiana could give early signs about whether President Trump's grip on the Republican Party is loosening and how motivated Democratic voters feel in key races. 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
3: 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We present some special Call to Mind episodes from APM to highlight May as Mental Health Awareness Month, as well as a few in-house favorites. 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
4: Welcome to the Beehive Archive, a two-minute look at some of the most pivotal and peculiar events in Utah's history. Agricultural work is critical to rural Utah's history, but it wasn't until the Utah State Agricultural College, known as USAC, was established in 1888 that young people had access to a formal education in farming. Getting students interested in husbandry required a little creativity, but Professor James C. Hogginson was up for the challenge. The answer? Potato growing clubs. When Hogginson joined the faculty of USAC in 1907, the college was focused primarily on providing future farmers with college-level education. But in 1912, he was assigned on an outreach program aimed at promoting agricultural and home science education. Working with local school officials, Hogginson visited 58 schools and talked with nearly 7,000 boys. His enthusiasm was contagious.

0: boys' potato-growing clubs sprouted up in counties throughout the state, with roughly 600 members in Cache County and 300 in Box Elder County. Boys also joined programs in Utah and San Pete counties, marking the beginning of Utah's 4-H youth clubs. Goals for the boys in Utah's potato-growing clubs were ambitious. Each participant pledged to grow a half acre of potatoes, and members were expected to keep meticulous records of their crops. Students were encouraged to compete for local prizes at county fairs, or even enter the annual state fair. Young farmers were judged on their yields, best 50 pounds and best tubers. Of course, points were deducted for small and unsightly potatoes. Each entry was accompanied by a written paper detailing how their crop had been grown. In 1913, Cache County resident and potato club member, 16-year-old Merle Gilbert Heyer, won first place and $100 at the Utah State Fair. Within just a few years, agricultural clubs expanded beyond potato growing. Under the Extension Division of USAC, clubs expanded to corn, apples, poultry, sugar beets, as well as homemaking activities such as flower gardening and sewing that focused on girls. Club work encouraged education and excitement around agriculture and home economics. The program made meaningful changes to methods of farming, seed selection, crop variety, and record keeping of crops. Today, 4-H clubs have expanded beyond growing potatoes, but they continue to empower young learners through hands-on learning opportunities. Find sources and past episodes of the Beehive Archive at utahhumanities.org. For the Beehive Archive, a production of Utah Humanities, I'm Megan Weiss.
1: 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You can find details on these events and other events taking place across Utah on our website. 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
3: From NPR News, this is All Things Considered. I'm Elsa Chang in Culver City, California.
4: And I'm Mary Louise Kelly in Washington. Former President Ronald Reagan is known for citing an 11th commandment, "Thou shalt not speak ill of another Republican." For President Trump, it's more like, "Don't cross him or you will face consequences." This phenomenon is playing out in the ruby red state of Indiana. Trump and his allies are pouring millions of dollars into races there in an effort to defeat state senators who wouldn't back the president's mid-decade redistricting push. The primary is tomorrow. NPR senior political correspondent Tamara Keith reports.
5: After the Republican-controlled state Senate in Indiana rejected President Trump's push for new congressional district lines, the president posted that those Republicans should be primaried. Marty Obst is a longtime Republican consultant from Indiana.
6: This was a top political priority of President Trump's and was very clear about that. And the bottom line is there's consequences and accountability of those actions.
5: Obst is now working to deliver those consequences. He says several groups aligned with the president worked together to recruit half a dozen challengers and are throwing big money behind the effort to get them elected.
6: They've been highly engaged in Indiana, and both directly and indirectly have put together a robust political operation.
5: Trump's fingerprints are all over these now contentious and expensive state Senate primaries. Paula Copenhaver is the Trump-backed challenger in Indiana's 23rd Senate district.
7: By not redistricting, voting to redistrict for the state of Indiana, when we have an opportunity to do good and we don't, then that is a grave concern for me.
5: In an interview with WFYI's Ben Thorpe, Copenhaver said she got a call from one of the president's political advisors in January, and by early March was in the Oval Office posing for photos with President Trump.
7: It is truly humbling. And to know that he is looking at a state Senate race.
5: State Senate races in Indiana are normally low-budget affairs, not this year. According to a tally from Ad Impact, there have been nearly $7 million spent just on TV ads in the state, mostly aimed at defeating the incumbents. The Club for Growth is spending another $2 million or so on mailers, says its president, David McIntosh.
8: Basically, it's an all-in campaign to support the challengers, to give them, I think, a very good chance of winning and being the new senators.
9: Jim Buck, going door to door.
5: Jim Buck has served in the Indiana State Senate for 18 years and says what's happening now is unprecedented. He disagreed on principle with redrawing Indiana's congressional district lines.
9: Some of my congressional people begged me to vote yes, because said Jim, they're going to try to destroy your name, destroy your reputation. They're going to bring money that you wouldn't imagine. Well, they were right.
5: On a recent afternoon campaigning, he met Pat Murphy.
10: Let me ask you.
9: Sure.
10: What's your thought on our president?
9: I worked my fanny off for him in 16, 20, and 24.
10: Okay.
9: I like a lot of the things he's doing. I don't like how he's meddling in the state's business on redistricting.
5: Buck says it turns out loyalty only goes one way.
11: Hello.
12: Hi.
11: Coming in to vote today?
12: I am.
11: Thank you for voting.
12: Yes.
11: I'm Spencer Deary. I'm your state senator.
12: I know.
5: Standing outside an early voting location, state Senator Spencer Deary barely has to introduce himself to voters anymore because his face is so ubiquitous in the never-ending negative campaign ads.
11: I'm Spencer Deary. Nice to meet you.
13: I've never voted for a Republican except one time. But I went and voted for you because all these negative ads against you.
11: Well, I appreciate your
5: support. But Deary isn't some anti-Trump resistance figure. He just found himself on the wrong side of one issue. As he sees it, this is about states' rights, a core conservative principle.
11: What is being set up here is the potential model for any party to raise ridiculous amounts of money in D.C. and then to use that to try to control the states. That undermines the Constitution without passing a law.
14: Let's leave right and wrong out of it for a minute. I just think it's dumb.
5: Mitch Daniels is a former Republican governor of Indiana who came out early against the redistricting push.
14: They're spending all this money just to feel better that they whacked somebody who didn't kowtow. Leave out the right and wrong. It's just not very smart.
5: A political advisor to President Trump, not authorized to speak on the record, said the incumbents are headed to their, quote, political slaughter. And there's plenty of campaign cash to both send a message in Indiana and defend Republican majorities in Congress this fall. Tamara Keith, NPR News, Carmel, Indiana.
3: The Pulitzer Prizes were announced this afternoon at Columbia University in New York. NPR's Netta Ulaby tells us about some of the winners of America's most prestigious award in journalism and arts and letters.
15: The Pulitzer Committee singled out journalists' deep dives into the immigration crackdown in the United States, natural disasters in Texas and California, and the global suffering that's resulted since the dismantling of USAID. The Washington Post won the Public Service Award for covering how DOGE reshaped the federal government, cutting some budgets to the bone.
16: And employees can't afford things like pens or pencils or paper or printer toner. Or in one striking email that we obtained that I won't forget, employees had to crowd fundraise to replace a broken fridge.
15: Reporter Hannah Natanson was part of that team. She told WHYY's Fresh Air last year that cybersecurity experts warned DOGE's consolidation of Americans' personal data is a potential boon to hackers.
16: If there's a master U.S. database and you get inside just that one database, then you have everything.
15: At least one other member of that reporting team took a buyout and no longer works for the Washington Post. Reuters won two awards, one for digging into how the tech company Meta exposed users to scams and AI manipulation, and one for documenting how President Trump used the government to expand executive power. A special citation went to Miami Herald reporter Julie K. Brown, who doggedly tracked the Jeffrey Epstein story for years. Here's Pulitzer Administrator Marjorie Miller.
17: Her Perversion of Justice series, published nearly a decade ago, revealed how prosecutors shielded Epstein from federal sex trafficking charges when he was first accused of abusing young women.
15: In letters, novelist Daniel Krauss won for his book Angel Down. Historian Jill Lepore won for hers, titled We the People, A History of the U.S. Constitution. And in drama, Bess Wohl won a Pulitzer for her play Liberation, set at a 1970s feminist consciousness-raising group. She told the WNYC show All of It, how it delves into complications between women and their friendships.
18: What are they not telling each other? What things can they not get beyond, no matter how hard they try? But ultimately, like, to me, this story is so much about the sort of sacred nature of female friendship.
15: And in music, the Pulitzer went to Gabriella Lena Frank for a symphonic work informed by her experiences with California wildfires and Andean legend. Netta Ulibi, NPR News.

0: You're listening to All Things Considered from NPR News. Walking through the mall is one way some senior citizens get their steps in. But in Portland, Oregon, a group of all ages is creating a different kind of mall walk, strapping on retro spandex and sweatbands. It's part exercise, part performance art. Dina Prichep reports.
1: Most of the storefronts at the Lloyd Center Mall are vacant, part of the broad decline in mall shopping across the country. But the food court is happening. About 50 people are laughing and warming up.
2: All right, let's stretch it out a little bit.
1: Krista Catwood is a former burlesque performer in her 40s who started the Food Court 5000 just over a year ago. She loves costumes and started mall walking in full 1980s workout gear. Now that's the unofficial uniform. Today's group is a luminescent sea of neon leggings, fanny packs, and scrunchies. Catwood tells the crowd how it's going to work.
2: Rule number one is you have to move your arms like this. It is the international sign that you are a mall walker.
1: Rule number two is that you have to wave to absolutely everybody you pass.
2: Let me see you waving back there. That's right.
1: She also tells walkers to listen to their bodies, whether that means quitting early or purchasing some hot pretzels. And then the final rule, nobody walks alone. Then the music starts, and they're off.
2: All right, let's go!
1: Yeah. It is impossible to overstate what a good time everyone seems to be having. Mariah Ehrlich comes most every Sunday.
3: It's such a fun way to just get exercise, do something really silly, build community. And I just love a shenanigan.
4: One of the nice things is, in the wintertime, being able to come here and work out even when it's raining and cold.
1: Steve Valley, who is wearing red, white, and blue sweatbands, actually grew up going to this mall.
4: Hanging out with my high school friends, watching movies, putting quarters in machines.
1: Now he's power walking past the claw machines and empty storefronts. And then the group finishes their first loop.
2: It is now the time, my dearest darlings, to descend. When we descend to the Food Court 5000, do we take the stairs?
1: No, they take the escalator, and they own it like a catwalk. Walkers strike poses for the shoppers and security guards, and for each other. Libby Rice has been coming since the beginning.
5: I've met so many cool people that I have no idea how I would have met them otherwise.
1: Today's group is all ages. Millennials, people with canes, a 9-year-old doing cartwheels, support workers with their autistic clients, a married couple who actually had their first date at the mall's Barnes & Noble. Leslie Kellenson is 81 years old and leading the pack.
6: You see how fun it is. I mean, this is therapeutic, it's medicinal, it's everything.
1: It's also an actual workout. The Food Court 5000 does two full loops of each of the mall's three levels for a total of 3.5 miles. And the end, of course, back at the food court, sharing snacks in something that feels like a church coffee hour. Leader Krista Catwood says they actually get compared to church quite a lot.
3: Because it's joyous, there's music, there's movement, it's a coming together, it happens on a Sunday. We are worshiping, centering joy, I think, and right now we could all use more of that.
1: Though it won't be here. After more than 65 years, the Lloyd Center Mall will close its doors in August. But the Food Court 5000 is scouting new locations. And they plan for the walk to go on. For NPR News, I'm Dina Prichep in Portland, Oregon.
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8: I'm Dr. Anthony Lizerwitz, and this is Climate Connections. Gagi Davidowitz, a researcher at the University of Arizona, is using the sun to help prevent food waste. Many perfectly good fruits and vegetables are thrown away at farms or ports of entry. Sometimes the market is oversaturated. Other times the produce has minor imperfections.
9: Splotches on them, or they kind of don't look good, and so people don't want to buy that.
8: Davidowitz wants to preserve this produce by drying it. 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He's designed a drying tower that looks like a tall greenhouse. As the sun streams in, heat rises and collects. Fans spread the heat around, and the crops dry out quickly.
9: We can dry it down in about 5 hours. Leafy greens like lettuce basil, spinach, typically takes us about an hour, hour and a half.
8: Keeping food out of landfills prevents it from breaking down into methane, a powerful climate-warming gas. And dried produce is lighter than fresh produce, so shipping it is cheaper and uses less energy. Davidowitz has now co-founded a company to build solar drying towers in places where a lot of produce is wasted, turning trash back into food with the sun. Climate Connections is produced by the Yale Center for Environmental Communication. 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
0: 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I'm Mary Louise Kelly.
10: And I'm Ilse Chang. Comedian Ben Palmer specializes in pranks. He once created a website to gather complaints about Cracker Barrel changing its logo. Recently, he had a more controversial idea for a prank: to set up a fake tip line for people to call in and report undocumented immigrants. Now, he wasn't sure he would get that many calls, but it turns out he got hundreds. NPR's Jasmine Garst reports.
11: Ben Palmer says sometimes he needs to take a break from all the calls, which can get pretty intense. Calls reporting immigrant neighbors, immigrant employees, immigrants who are now dating your ex. He posts these calls on his YouTube page. In this one, a man from Boston tells Palmer he was at a Walmart recently and a Hispanic guy looked at his girlfriend.
12: Yeah, I'm not a jealous dude, but I'm a protective dude.
11: He wants the guy deported. If he could, he says, he'd join ICE and do it himself.
12: I'm from Boston. I used to box. I'm not afraid. I'd like a job collecting them.
13: Collecting them? As in, like, the Pokemon?
11: Palmer talks to the caller about the possibility of working in immigration enforcement.
13: First, we wanted to see which Pokemon character you could identify most with. How do you identify with Jigglypuff?
11: Jigglypuff, as in the pink Pokemon cartoon character.
12: I have no identity with that, with the gays. As long as they don't bother anybody, that's their business.
13: And see that? Now, when you say that, that kind of reminds me of Squirtle.
11: Palmer is based in Tennessee and often plays these clips in his stand-up act for conservative audiences. He says the material does well, and he hopes it's a sign that he's getting through with humor.
14: But once you start telling people, or it sounds like you're preaching to them, they dig their heels in, and then you don't make any progress. You know, I'm not just preaching to the choir, and I'm still getting through to people in my own little unique way.
11: But some of the prank calls can get pretty dark. Palmer has no way of confirming if his callers are who they say they are. But in this one call, a woman claiming to be a kindergarten teacher in the suburbs calls to report her American-born student's parents. They're from Central America.
15: I just think it's odd, you know? It's just odd for them to even be here, like...
13: Because you normally see those people where?
15: Like in the city.
13: Got it. Okay. Hispanics out of place. Now in country, not where they belong in city.
11: So much of the act depends on Palmer playing the deadpan bureaucrat who's just taking notes.
13: Sorry, no, I'm just writing this down for my own personal notes, and my supervisor teaches at school, wants kindergarten child's parents deported.
15: You make it sound terrible. You make it sound like it's terrible.
11: ICE has a tip line, and Palmer never claims to be affiliated with DHS or ICE, but the calls are sort of like pulling back the curtain on what the real calls to ICE's tip line might sound like. And Palmer says they're a snapshot of something bigger, a society that has been encouraged to police one another.
14: A lot of people will say that they're doing this not necessarily because they want to, but they feel like it's their duty and they're doing their job, because that's what they've been called to do. So, you know, whatever messaging that's coming from the top down, it's working on these people.
11: Palmer says he struggled with the kindergarten teacher's call. It made him sad. And of the over a million people who have seen the video on YouTube, many are more enraged than humored. After all, where's the humor in a teacher attempting to get her students' parents sent to an ICE detention center? What's funny about an American child potentially losing his parents to deportation? And Palmer says, ultimately, the humor isn't in what the woman who says she's a teacher wanted to do. It's in how shocked she was when she heard her thoughts read back to her. He ends the call with her like he ends most of his immigration tip line pranks, with a follow-up call in which he pretends he's had the family checked out. They're fine, he tells her. They're documented.
13: So yeah, it's good because we don't have to deport a six-year-old. And yeah, I mean, you know, that little fellow could have been a threat to our national security.
15: Why are you talking to me like this?
13: Say again?
15: Why do you talk to me like this?
11: The jig is up. Kind of. The caller asked to speak to Palmer's manager. She wants to file a complaint. Jasmine Garst, NPR News, New York.
0: NPR Music's Tiny Desk Contest will crown a 2026 winner soon. This week, we're pulling back the curtain a bit, introducing you to the five finalists here on All Things Considered. NPR Music's Robin Hilton is one of the judges.
16: Every year we do this contest, we get so many singer-songwriters, you know, just a person with their guitar. But this year, by far, the standout in that field was an artist from Denver, Colorado, named Lauren Freehoff. This is her fifth time entering the contest, and the song she sent in this year is called One Thing Always Leads to Another.

I remember when I first heard this song and saw Lauren Freehoff perform it, I thought there is no way she's an unsigned or unknown artist. Like, I would rank this alongside any of my all-time favorite singer-songwriters. Her voice is transcendent. The song is an absolute earworm.

It's probably my favorite of any song in any genre that we heard this year. And it's all about the idea that you can waste so much time trying to find answers to all of life's biggest questions instead of just living and enjoying your life.

0: So Lauren Freehoff, her work, it has moved us every year she's entered. And I think, you know, to leave your mark the way she does with just her voice and guitar, simple production, to stand out in such a crowded field, that takes a lot. And she just pulls it off so beautifully.
1: 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That was NPR music host and senior producer Robin Hilton talking about Tiny Desk contest finalist Lauren Freehoff. We will meet the other finalists later this week.
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6: Iran has launched multiple cruise missiles, drones, small boats, and ships. We are protecting.
7: The U.S. Navy came under fire as the U.S. begins an operation to end Iran's blockade of the Strait of Hormuz.
1: It is Monday, May 4th, and this is All Things Considered from NPR News.
7: I'm Elsa Chang.
1: And I'm Mary Louise Kelly. The abortion pill mifepristone is available through the mail again.
7: This comes after the Supreme Court put an appeals court ruling on hold for 1 week.
8: It does feel just like very depressing, like your government hates you.
1: Also, a new study shows mixed results on the benefits of cell phone bans at school.
9: I mean, managing child development in the digital age is arguably a major national challenge for us.
7: And SAT and ACT scores aren't required by many colleges now, but a lot of applicants are submitting those scores anyway.
1: That's ahead after the news.
10: Live from NPR News in Washington, I'm Ryland Barton. U.S. officials say Iran opened fire on American warships and commercial vessels today. It comes after the U.S. military said it was supporting efforts to open up the Strait of Hormuz. President Trump continued to defend the war as necessary.
11: Can't let them have a nuclear weapon or you're going to have, you'd have problems like nobody would believe. And it's going very well.
10: U.S. officials say the military helped two American-flagged merchant vessels transit the strait. The national average for a gallon of regular gas is now above $4.45. In California, it's $6.11. It's up nearly 35 cents in just 1 week. Meanwhile, the oil cartel OPEC announced a boost in production, but as NPR's Camilla Domonoske reports, that won't provide any near-term relief.
12: OPEC and its allies have lost some of their leverage over markets now that United Arab Emirates has left the group, but the bigger problem is that key members rely on the Strait of Hormuz to export crude. So whatever OPEC announces, the biggest question remains, how many ships are getting through that key waterway? And the answer to that is not many, between Iranian tolls and the U.S. blockade. In the U.S., gasoline prices had been easing since the ceasefire announcement, but between the global oil supply crisis and U.S. refinery outages, prices are rising aggressively again. Camila Domonoske, NPR News.
10: In roughly half of all U.S. states, candidates who have denied election results in the past are now running for positions that will have a direct role in the certification of future elections. NPR's Miles Parks has more.
13: A few years ago, most people didn't know and frankly probably didn't care who their state secretary of state was. But 2020 changed that. Republican Brad Raffensperger in Georgia declined President Trump's request to find votes. In Michigan, Democrat Jocelyn Benson had armed protesters visit her home. Those two states are now among the dozens this year that are electing new secretaries of state and governors. And a new analysis from the nonprofit States United Action finds that many of those races will feature candidates who have denied election results in the past. In 23 states, including five presidential swing states, candidates who have denied election results are running for offices that will have a direct role in certifying future elections. Miles Parks, NPR News, Washington.
10: The Met Gala is tonight, drawing flamboyant ensembles and controversy. Amazon founder Jeff Bezos and wife Lauren Sanchez are footing much of the bill as lead sponsors and honorary chairs of the Metropolitan Museum of Art's Costume Institute annual fundraiser. Many social media users, who are often the event's biggest promoters by analyzing red carpet fashion, have called for a boycott. New York City Mayor Zoran Mamdani announced he'll skip it, saying he's focused on making the most expensive city in the U.S. more affordable. 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
5: And you're listening to Utah Public Radio with news. I'm Shalane Smith-Needham. Last weekend, Logan-based art studio Jump the Moon held its first Escape Room Art Challenge and fundraiser. Utah Public Radio's Spencer Wilkinson has more.
14: The event came only a week and a half after a shift in management. Founder Michael Bingham stepped away, and new executive director Candace Sorensen stepped up after just over a year of working part-time. Sorensen said the nonprofit studio aims to make art accessible to people of all ages and abilities.
15: Anyone can make art, even if you can't move your arms and legs. And if for some reason we don't have the tool to meet your diverse ability, we will come up with what we can do to make it happen.
14: Athena Madsen, the Director of Education and Programs, put the escape room together after working on several similar projects with Stokes Nature Center, Cache Valley's nature education hub.
16: Just have one of those brains that makes very strange connections between things.
17: It probably took between 40 and 50 hours to put the whole thing together.
14: In order to ensure the escape room stayed accessible, Madsen focused on a variety of ability levels and interests.
17: I tried to gear the games to both adults and kids so that everybody could participate in some way, have an easy part of each station, have a more difficult one, and then have something that might be really tough that takes, you know, several brains to solve.
14: After the high turnout this year, Madsen said the studio hopes to put on escape rooms annually.
17: We will probably even do this same one probably during the summer again so that more people can experience this one, and then we can change bits and pieces for next year. We'd like to make it an annual event.
14: The studio is currently holding a calendar contest that is open to all ages. Submissions are due on May 11th. With Utah Public Radio, I'm Spencer Wilkinson.
5: Thank you, Spencer Wilkinson, for that report. With UPR News, I'm Shalane Smith-Needham.
10: 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Other contributors include the estate of Joan B. Kroc, whose bequest serves as an enduring investment in the future of public radio and seeks to help NPR be the model for high-quality journalism in the 21st century. This is NPR.
14: All
1: on a Monday. It's All Things Considered from NPR News. I'm Mary Louise Kelly in Washington.
18: And I'm Elsa Chang in Culver City, California. In a major development, the U.S. military has launched an operation to end Iran's blockade of the Strait of Hormuz and reopen it to global shipping traffic. U.S. Admiral Brad Cooper, the head of the military's Central Command, said that the U.S. Navy came under fire, but it did manage to help two commercial ships pass through the strait safely today.
19: Iranian forces are strongly advised to remain well clear of U.S. assets and personnel operating international waters in and near the Strait of Hormuz.
18: Meanwhile, Iran reaffirmed that it will attack any ships that try to pass through the strait without its permission. For the latest, we're joined now by NPR National Security Correspondent Greg Myrie and International Affairs Correspondent Jackie Northam. Hello to both of you.
20: Hi, Elsa.
18: Hi.
21: Hi, Elsa.
18: Hi. Okay, Greg, let's start with you. President Trump announced what he called Project Freedom yesterday, but didn't really provide any details. What did we learn today from the U.S. military?
20: Yeah, we got a fair amount of detail on what looks like to be the U.S. response to the Iranian blockade, which began shortly after the war started 2 months ago. Admiral Brad Cooper, the head of Central Command, which is responsible for the Middle East, held a conference call with reporters. He said multiple U.S. Navy destroyers had passed through the strait going into the Gulf itself and assisted these two U.S. flagged commercial ships coming out. The commercial ships and the U.S. Navy ships faced attack from Iran.
19: Iran has launched multiple cruise missiles, drones, and small boats at ships that we are protecting. We have defeated each and every one of those threats through the clinical application of defensive munitions.
20: And he said the U.S. forces, and specifically helicopters, sank the six Iranian small boats. And he described Iran's military as dramatically degraded. He said he's been through the strait perhaps 100 times in his career. Normally, even in peacetime, he usually saw 20 or more Iranian small boats. Today, the U.S. Navy saw only six.
18: Okay, but Jackie, just hours after those ships reportedly got through the strait, the United Arab Emirates said that Iran had launched missiles at it, which breaks the ceasefire that's been in place since early April, right? What more do we know about those missiles?
21: Well, the UAE's Ministry of Defense said it had intercepted three cruise missiles that had been launched from Iran and that a fourth one fell into the sea. It said, you know, this was the first time it had deployed its air defenses since the ceasefire between the U.S., Israel, and Iran was declared about a month ago. And, you know, there were also drone attacks on the UAE, and one of them sparked a fire at the key oil facility at Fujairah. You know, it's hard to say exactly why Iran launched these attacks, but the timing, of course, suggests it has to do with the U.S. decision to launch this Project Freedom, you know, to try and open up the Strait of Hormuz. Mm-hmm. And as Greg says, the U.S. shooting down of some Iranian drones and missiles and attacking some smaller Iranian ships today. The UAE is an ally of the U.S. and supports it in the war against Iran, and these attacks on the UAE could be Iran's way of retaliating, you know, sending a shot across the bow to the U.S. Regardless of why Iran launched these attacks on the UAE, it does represent a real escalation of tensions again in the region and certainly a serious risk to the already shaky ceasefire.
18: Indeed. Well, Greg, did the U.S. military say what we should expect from this operation in the coming days?
20: Admiral Cooper was pretty clear that this is something that's going to be much larger. The intent here is to reopen the strait, even if Iran tries to prevent this. He said the military has set up what he called a defensive umbrella across the Strait of Hormuz.
18: Defensive umbrella. What does that mean? Did he explain?
20: Yeah, he said that what's going to happen here would be more than an escort of just one U.S. Navy ship protecting one commercial ship through the strait, and that it would include multiple Navy ships, which would seem to be positioned in or near the strait. In addition, there'll be helicopters, fighter jets, airborne early warning systems. So this is really intended as an entire system built for a steady stream of traffic. So the U.S. is prepared for Iranian attacks, but there's also the question of whether hundreds of commercial ships will go in and out of the Gulf in this kind of environment. Here's what Admiral Cooper said.
19: Over the last 12 hours, we've reached out to dozens of ships and shipping companies to encourage traffic flow through the strait. This news has been quite enthusiastically received, and we're already beginning to see movement.
20: So for the past month, the ceasefire has been in place. The dueling U.S. and Iranian blockades have been in place. It's been tense but relatively quiet. Now we see the U.S. has been preparing for this operation to open the strait, and we got the first taste of it today.
18: Okay, but Jackie, despite assurances from the U.S., what are shipping companies saying about whether they will risk their vessels under President Trump's plan?
21: Yeah, right. Well, shipping companies and maritime organizations I contacted say they're really concerned about a lack of information about Project Freedom. You know, when he announced the plan, President Trump gave no details about how it will work, and especially as Iran has not signed on to the plan and is threatening to attack commercial vessels if they do try to transit the strait without its permission. The International Transport Workers Federation, which represents seafarers and other workers, said in a statement to NPR that no seafarer or ship should be asked to transit the Strait of Hormuz without a full guarantee of safety. Hapag-Lloyd, which is one of the largest shipping companies in the world and which has several vessels stuck around the strait, said in a statement to NPR that it welcomes any initiative to improve the security situation, but that its risk assessment remains the same and its ships are staying put. They are not going to try to get through the Strait of Hormuz. And the International Maritime Association said naval escorts are not a sustainable solution, and that de-escalation and a long-term agreement are the only way forward. So, and you know, after this fighting in and around the Strait of Hormuz, you know, even today, it's hard to see many ships are willing to take the risk right now. But, you know, we'll see.
18: Yeah. Okay, well, Greg, where does all of this leave the ceasefire?
20: Well, it leaves it very much in doubt. Cooper was asked if the ceasefire was over. He declined to answer. He clearly wants to leave that for the politicians. He described the U.S. operation as defensive. It's helping ships go through the straits. But, of course, the U.S. maintains its own blockade, and a blockade is considered an act of war. So hard to predict how this plays out. But it looks like we're entering a new phase. The U.S. is trying to actively break the Iranian blockade, and the Iranians are trying to keep it in place.
18: That is NPR's Greg Myrie and Jackie Northam. Thank you to both of you.
20: Sure thing, Elsa.
21: Thank you.
1: Okay, it's been a confusing few days when it comes to the abortion pill mifepristone. Full access to the pill is back. That is after the Supreme Court put a lower court ruling on hold. NPR's Selena Simmons-Duffin has been following this. She's here now. Hey, Selena.
0: Hi, Mary Louise.
1: Okay, so what just happened with the Supreme Court?
0: Yeah, so this all started on Friday around 5 p.m. Eastern. A panel of judges from the Fifth Circuit Court of Appeals in New Orleans issued a ruling. The panel agreed with the state of Louisiana, the Food and Drug Administration rule that allowed telemedicine access to mifepristone interfered with Louisiana's abortion ban. The ruling was effective immediately, nationally, not just in one state. Two drug makers appealed to the Supreme Court right away to put a hold on this ruling. They argued that it unleashed regulatory chaos, but there were 2 days of limbo where we heard nothing from the Supreme Court. Doctors and pharmacists and patients who were expecting to use telemedicine mifepristone over the weekend were left scrambling. When it comes to pregnancies, of course, days and hours matter. Today, the Supreme Court did weigh in. They put a stay on the Fifth Circuit ruling for 1 week and instructed the parties to file briefs by Thursday.
1: By this Thursday. Okay. I want you to fill us in a little bit just on the background to this. I'm interested in the safety record of this medication.
0: Yes.
1: Also, just how telemedicine access to it has been working.
0: Yeah. So mifepristone was approved decades ago in 2000. It's been used by millions of patients. There are more than 100 studies finding that it is safe and effective when it comes to ending a pregnancy or managing a miscarriage. In 2021, FDA scientists looked at the safety record and decided that the requirement that patients go in person to a doctor's office or a clinic to receive the medication was not needed. And that meant that patients could connect with a provider online or on the phone and then have the medication mailed to them, or they could pick it up at a local pharmacy. Then when Roe v. Wade was overturned in 2022, this rules change became extremely important. It helped create a system that has allowed medication to be mailed to residents in states with bans. And that's a big part of the reason why the number of abortions nationally has not gone down at all, despite all of the state bans.
1: To put a human face on this, you talked to one Louisiana resident who has used telemedicine abortion. Tell us about her.
0: Yeah, you know, she's 31 years old. She lives in New Orleans. She requested that NPR call her E, her first initial, because she fears legal and safety repercussions for sharing her story. She has had two abortions by receiving medication in the mail since Louisiana's abortion ban took effect in 2022. I asked her what it was like living in a state that's been so aggressive about restricting abortion.
8: It does feel just like very depressing, like your government hates you.
0: She told me she's grateful she still had access to abortion at home despite Louisiana's ban because of the telemedicine rules. She's actually currently pregnant now, due in September, and she says it was empowering to decide to become a parent.
8: I chose this, Louisiana, not you, on my clock and my time.
1: Selena, we don't know where the Supreme Court will ultimately land, but if it does ultimately end telemedicine access to mifepristone, what does that mean? Would abortions end in Louisiana, in other states with bans?
0: You know, probably not. I mean, first of all, there's another protocol for medication abortion that is just as safe and effective. It uses misoprostol, another medication, and that is not at all affected by this case. Second, people can and do travel to states where abortion is protected. Travel is down as telemedicine has become more widespread. It's expensive and disruptive, but it is still an option for people, which is not to say that this case isn't important, because if the Supreme Court ultimately sides with Louisiana and forces the FDA to change its prescribing rules for a medication for the whole country, that would be a really enormous change.
1: NPR's Selena Simmons-Steffen, thank you.
0: You're welcome.
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5: And coming up this hour on All Things Considered, a new study on the impact of school cell phone bans has yielded surprising results.
9: We saw no appreciable effect on student test scores at either the middle school or the high school level.
5: But the research also reveals some encouraging findings. A closer look coming up in about 15 minutes on All Things Considered. 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
18: 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I'm Elsa Chang.
1: And I'm Mary Louise Kelly. We have broadcast a whole lot of stories over the years about the military and PTSD, how Americans who come home from war find a way to process trauma, to live with it, to move on, usually through finding a new mission or a new passion. It can be scuba diving or mountain climbing, meditation, gardening. But here's a new one, and it comes with a few caveats. NPR's Quill Lawrence has the story.
6: At a fancy restaurant in Cleveland's historic district, Fred Minnick is giving a master class on how to drink, actually how to taste, bourbon.
7: What I want you to do is I want you to put a thimble-sized amount on your tongue, so just a little bit.
6: A few dozen aficionados with three snifters apiece listen intently. They're mostly men, quite a few with elegant beards like Minnick's, though he takes his Kentucky Derby chic a step further. He's in a blazer with an ascot tie around his neck.
7: And see if a flavor comes to you.
6: Minnick has written 8 books, mostly about bourbon and spirits. But his most recent one is about returning home from war. And that road has not been straight or neat.
11: I wouldn't really understand what was happening to me for some time. But I did not want to be around other people.
6: Minnick served in the National Guard and deployed to Mosul, Iraq during the violent summer of 2004. When he got home, he was angry, on edge, looking for bombs and snipers that weren't there, picking fights with the people who were.
11: The one good thing that happened to me in that time frame is I met my wife. If not for her, you know, in that time frame of coming home, I wouldn't be here. I wouldn't be here there. I'd be dead. I would have hurt somebody and end up in jail, or I'd be homeless. I know it.
6: His wife, Jacqueline, helped Minnick get himself into therapy at the VA. Once he was through the acute crisis, his therapist suggested something called mindfulness.
11: And the mindfulness technique was really meant to get my brain off of like situations that could possibly trigger me or give me some sort of depression angst, if you will.
6: Mindfulness therapy is meant to turn normal activities into a kind of meditation. Minnick started with textures. He'd carry a quarter in his pocket, and if he was stressed or angry or anxious, he'd touch the ridges on that coin and try to block everything else out. Minnick's therapist suggested he do more of it.
11: And she's like, well, you're a foodie, you're a writer.
6: With eating, with food.
11: Let's focus on something that's creative. Taste mindfulness. And my therapist said, all right, here's a barbecue potato chip. I want you to put this on your tongue, and I want you to think about how the salts and the sugars separate, how the crunch feels all over your tongue. Close your eyes and just really think about how all these pieces of the chip feel on your tongue.
6: He went home that day in awe of the junk food potato chips he'd been eating all his life. And then he took a fateful step. At home with Jacqueline, he tried mindfulness with a few sips of his wife's favorite bourbon, what used to be a pretty cheap bottle called Henry McKenna.
11: And then caramel, like a really big, juicy caramel chew pops up. And then like nutmeg from like a nice little slice of pumpkin pie just erupts. And I'm like, wow. And that's when I knew like I had a real ability to taste and, you know, I wanted to do something with it.
6: I said Henry McKenna used to be a cheap bottle because Fred Minnick, once he became a professional bourbon critic, helped name it as one of the world's best whiskeys. And thanks, Fred, it's now more expensive and hard to find. And here's a good moment to point out, Minnick has never had issues with alcohol, which can be a real hazard for people with PTSD. And to be clear, his VA therapist did not suggest he treat his PTSD with bourbon. But for Minnick, it felt safe, and he discovered he had a talent for tasting and writing. He's published books about women's key role in the history of Scotch whiskey, about the origins of bourbon, and now one about his obsession with another thought to be rot gut whiskey, Old Crow. That book's called Bottom Shelf, and it's as much about Minnick's own climb up from the bottom after war. That's resonated with readers and fellow veterans.
11: Yesterday was a Navy guy. A Navy officer came up to me. He was really, like, emotional. And then he gave me this coin. And
23: did he coin you like this?
11: Yeah, he showed it to me, and then he went pop like that. So, you know, it was special.
6: At a book signing, the Navy vet did this military thing where you shake hands, but there's a commemorative coin in there. This one from a deployment to Afghanistan.
11: It's his challenge coin from his last command. It was very powerful for me. I started tearing up. He was tearing up. I was hugging him, saying, welcome home. But people don't realize, man, how hard it is, you know?
6: Minnick says that's maybe what he wants to focus on next, the long and sometimes bumpy road home for war veterans. But for now, he's still teaching people to be present when they enjoy that glass of bourbon.
7: You can pull flavors out of your life in the glass.
6: Quill Lawrence, NPR News, Cleveland.
7: Put a little bit on your tongue, just a little bit.
18: For 36 years, one man was the voice of the New York Yankees.
12: Ball game over. Yankees win. The Yankees win.
1: Legendary Yankees announcer John Sterling. He died today at the age of 87. He started as the team's play-by-play announcer back in 1989, and he called every single game after that until he missed his very first game in 2019 before mostly retiring in 2024.
18: That includes every single game from one of the most famous Yankees ever, as he told NPR that year.
13: I called every game Derek Jeter played.
12: That ball is high. It is far. It is gone. And there it is. Hit number 3,000.
13: In fact, near the end, when Derek was going to retire, one of the writers who was covering

0: has made Major League Baseball history, the youngest player ever to hit 500 home runs. An A-bomb from A-Rod.
1: For Sterling, broadcasting was a childhood dream come true.
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0: 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I'm Elsa Chang.
4: And I'm Mary Louise Kelly. Coming up, the story of one man who's trying to get through life without ever going to the grocery store.
5: 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Just harvesting what I can forage from the land and the water.
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6: Live from NPR News in Culver City, California, I'm Duane Brown. The Supreme Court has temporarily restored access by mail to the abortion pill mifepristone in a battle that's been brewing since the High Court reversed the federal right to an abortion more than 4 years ago. Veronica Gillespie-Bell is an OBGYN doctor in New Orleans. She says it's vital that the public remain educated about mifepristone, which is now on the front line in the U.S. abortion battle.
7: I think it's really important that we are educating the public that mifepristone is safe, it is effective, and yes, there are going to be challenges in being able to access it, and so I think it's important for us to pay attention to the changes to be able to help our patients navigate the system.
6: Doctors prescribe the medication online or by phone. Today, the Supreme Court ordered a one-week pause on a ban approved in Louisiana last week that sought to restrict mail access to the pills. Iran announced the execution of three people today, arrested in connection to anti-government protests earlier this year. As Duri Buscarin tells us, Iran is carrying out the death penalty at an escalating pace.
8: For the first time this year, Iran executed three political prisoners in one day, Mohammad Reza Miri, Mehdi Rasuli, and Ebrahim Dolatabadi. Miri was just 21 years old. Dolatabadi was a father of two. Their deaths were reported by a news outlet close to Iran's Revolutionary Guard. All three men were convicted of charges related to widespread protests in January. Rights groups said Rasuli was tortured into confessing to his charges. At least 25 political prisoners have been executed in Iran since the beginning of the war on February 28th. For NPR News, I'm Dari Buscarin in Istanbul.
6: Stocks finished lower on Wall Street today. 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
9: 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I'm Dr. Lynn Pascarella, president of the American Association of Colleges and Universities. And today on the Academic Minute, Sarah Lessard, associate professor, looks into this.
10: Exercise is widely recognized.

0: recognized as one of the best ways to improve health. It helps people lose weight, build muscle, and strengthens the heart. It also improves how the body takes in and uses oxygen for energy, one of the strongest predictors of health and longevity. But for people with high blood sugar, those benefits can be harder to achieve. Even when they exercise regularly, their muscles may not improve their ability to use oxygen efficiently. High blood sugar also increases the risk of heart and kidney disease and can prevent muscles from responding to exercise the way they should. Our research explored whether diet might help to restore those exercise benefits. In a study using mice with hyperglycemia, we tested a ketogenic diet, a high-fat, very low-carbohydrate diet that shifts the body toward burning fat instead of sugar. After 1 week on the ketogenic diet, the mice's blood sugar returned to normal levels. Over time, their muscles also began to change. The diet caused remodeling in the muscles, making them more oxidative and improving how they responded to aerobic exercise. The mice also developed more slow-twitch muscle fibers, which support endurance. Their bodies became more efficient at using oxygen, a key sign of improved aerobic capacity. These findings suggest that lowering blood sugar may help restore the body's ability to adapt to exercise, highlighting how diet and exercise can work together to shape metabolic health.
1: And that was Sarah Lessard of Virginia Tech. You can find this, other segments, and more information about the professors at academicminute.org.
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1: This is All Things Considered from NPR News. I'm Mary Louise Kelly in Washington.
2: And I'm Elsa Chang in Culver City, California. It's hard to find anything in the American education system with bipartisan support today, but keeping students from using smartphones during the school day is a rare exception. Almost three-quarters of states have restricted or banned phones in schools, according to Education Week. And now, the first big study on the effects of those restrictions is out today from the National Bureau of Economic Research. And the results are mixed. Thomas Dee, an education economist at Stanford and one of the study authors, joins us now. Welcome.
3: Thanks for having me. Glad to be here.
2: Glad to have you. Okay, so how did your group conduct this study exactly? Like, how did you make sure that these students were kept away from their phones during the school day?
3: Well, as you noted, schools across the nation have been adopting phone bans, but there's great variation in exactly how they're doing it.
2: Mm-hmm.
3: We partnered with a company that sells lockable pouches to schools.
2: These are like magnetic pouches, yes?
3: Exactly, that are sealed at central locations and lock up students' phones until schools decide they can open them back up again. And the reason this matters is we see a dramatic decline in phone activity in school locations. So that tells us we're picking up school bans that actually reduce student use in schools.
2: Ah, okay, interesting. Well, let's talk about some of these mixed findings that I mentioned. Your study reports that these policies improved test scores close to zero. What does that mean?
3: Well, we saw no appreciable effect on student test scores at either the middle school or the high school level. The really striking effects were on non-test student outcomes.
2: In what way?
3: We see a sharp increase in disciplinary incidents in schools after a ban is adopted. And that can reflect two mechanisms. One is teachers and other adults in the school building simply having to enforce these bans. But there may also be an increase in disciplinary problems because students who had been kind of complacent and docile while using their phone may act out more in the classroom.
2: Oh, interesting.
3: When that's no longer available to them.
2: Right. I saw that student suspensions went up an average of 16% at first. Right?
3: That's right. So a pretty large increase. But the other thing to note is that disruptions are short term. The increase in exclusionary discipline is really concentrated in the very first year in which schools ban phone use. And within just 2 years, they're back to the baseline they were before they adopted the ban.
2: Well, in this study, I know that you talked to teachers, and many of them had quite good things to say about these cell phone bans. Talk about what you heard from them.
3: Teachers see really positive aspects of restricting student phone use in schools. It's easier to keep students' attention and keep them on task, though I think many of them are also recognizing the at least short-term challenges of maintaining classroom order and discipline. And one of the concerns I have about this study is that it might encourage people to walk away from phone bans as a compelling reform. And I think that would be a major mistake. I mean, managing child development in the digital age is arguably a major national challenge for us. There are some encouraging results in the midst of these mixed findings. They are driving down phone usage, and as schools have longer experiences with phone bans, we're seeing a shift towards more positive outcomes.
2: Stanford education economist Thomas Dee, thank you very much.
3: It was a pleasure. Thanks for having me.
1: During the pandemic, many colleges adopted test-optional admissions policies, meaning applicants did not have to submit SAT or ACT scores to get in. New research, though, shows many applicants are choosing to submit those scores anyway. J.D. Allen reports.
4: For 17-year-old Gracie Stewart, the decision to take the ACT wasn't about meeting a college entrance requirement. It was about standing out. Stewart scored a 34 on the exam. The max score is a 36.
5: When I saw my ACT score, I was honestly really excited.
4: Stewart played sports, volunteered at a local hospital, and joined the Honor Society. Still, she felt submitting her scores was an important extra edge for the competitive applicant pool.
5: I felt they added another dimension to my application and helped reinforce my academic abilities.
4: Stewart is part of a recent shift in student behavior who started to apply for colleges in November. This application cycle, way more students reported test scores, up 10% compared to last year. That's according to the Common App, which helps students apply to nearly 1,000 participating colleges annually.
5: I saw my scores as a way to provide additional evidence of my readiness for college-level work.
4: And it's all happening ahead of college requirements. Only 5% of colleges that participate in the Common App program even require these scores for admission.
6: I think there is a culture of standardized testing that is pervasive in American education.
4: That's Harry Fader, executive director of Fair Test, an organization that advocates against standardized testing. The organization tracks more than 2,000 schools that remain test optional. He says students are feeling outside pressure from parents, counselors, and the standardized testing industry of paid college prep.
6: The truth is over 90% of four-year colleges are either test optional or test free. But because the culture is so used to that, the faucet just got naturally turned back on a little bit.
4: Some experts believe that students are using test scores to combat grade inflation, where high school GPAs rise so much that it's hard for college admissions officers to distinguish applicants. Bruce Sacerdote, an economics professor at Dartmouth, says standardized tests are a helpful tool in a world where transcripts can look identical.
7: We find that so many of the applicants who apply to Dartmouth have just top high school GPAs and they shot the lights out in their coursework. Having metrics that aren't completely top coded is quite useful.
4: That logic is what led Dartmouth to restart its testing requirements in 2025. Several other prestigious schools have done the same or plan to. Stanford, Princeton, UPenn, Louisiana State. Sacerdote says all students can choose to sit for the same test, but they might not have access to AP classes, extracurriculars, or paid college prep. Yet, research shows that going test optional has remarkably little impact on who actually gets in.
8: Providing the test score or not providing the test score is only adding a little bit more information to what universities already see.
4: Zachary Bleemer, an economics professor at Princeton, argues that a student's economic performance is already highly predictable based on their high school, their grades, and their course load.
8: If you take a seasoned admissions officer and hand them an application without a test score and have them guess the test score, they're going to do a very good job.
4: So while there isn't a clear reason to use test scores to apply for college, Gracie Stewart says she and her friends don't regret the extra work.
5: I would say it's pre-mixed. Some are submitting their test scores if they feel confident in them, while others are choosing not to and relying more on their grades, activities, and other parts of their application.
4: She's now waiting on responses from schools like Boston University and University of Florida, hoping for the best. For NPR News, I'm Judy Allen in New York.

0: You're listening to All Things Considered from NPR News. The State Department has had a surge of new retirements. Like the military, the Foreign Service is a so-called up or out system, so diplomats have to be promoted to stay in. And longtime Foreign Service officers are finding it hard to advance during the Trump administration. NPR's Michelle Kellerman has more.
1: Kelly Adam Smith served for 28 years as an American diplomat and recently retired along with others who still wanted to serve.
2: It's heartbreaking, staggering. We had experts on every area of the world going out the door at a very senior level.
1: She was on tap to become ambassador to Moldova, but was nominated in the Biden administration when many career diplomats languished in the Senate confirmation process. After Trump came back to office, she received an impersonal email.
2: It said, "Dear colleague, you are no longer considered to be a nominee, and that I needed to find another position within the Department of State."
1: She says the government invested in her training over the years. She speaks Russian, Romanian, Czech, and other languages. But finding a place in the Trump administration proved difficult.
2: It was our job to give the American taxpayer a return on that investment, and we have not been able to do that now.
1: The State Department points out that the numbers of retirees is up because some of those Foreign Service officers worked in the now dismantled U.S. Agency for International Development. A statement to NPR says career ambassadors have been encouraged to seek onward roles. But there aren't many opportunities, says former ambassador to Estonia, George Kent. He says the Trump administration effectively fired him on day one, so when he returned to Washington, he retired, and says there have been larger than usual retirement classes recently.
3: What this shows is that under the second Trump administration, there's a concerted effort to make senior Foreign Service officers feel unwelcome, not give them onward assignments, and to try to create the conditions in which they retire, leave willingly, so that they are no longer within the system.
1: In recent decades, about 70% of American ambassadors were career diplomats, but more than 90% of Trump's ambassadors so far are political appointees, and the Foreign Service is shrinking.
3: We've lost 20-25% of our Foreign Service officers over the last 16 months, and my guess is that will take a decade to recover just on the personnel side, not to mention institutional integrity.
1: That also worries Daniel Rosenblum, who retired as ambassador to Kazakhstan last year.
4: The real thing that haunts many of us as we're looking at it is how bad will the damage be and how long will it take to recover?
1: His social media feeds have been filled with news of retirements, including most recently the acting ambassador to Ukraine, Julie Davis. And last year, the State Department recalled about 30 career ambassadors from overseas assignments.
4: Very few, if any of them, have found opportunities, and most of them are heading towards retirement.
1: Dozens of embassies remain without an ambassador, including Moldova, where Kelly Adam Smith was planning to serve. She says in diplomacy, America is ceding ground to its geopolitical rivals.
2: We have more than 80 embassies without an ambassador right now. We are disarming. We're unilaterally disarming. Russia or China would never do that.
1: She's now teaching at American University and still encouraging young people to think about a future career in the Foreign Service. Michelle Kellerman, NPR News, the State Department.
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5: 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Technology's become an integral part of daily life, but children are at risk in this rapidly evolving environment. Consider these tips to help keep them safe online. Make sure the technology is age-appropriate. Select high-quality media that help children connect with the world and understand their environment. Many options are available that can help them think critically, be creative, and engage in the arts, science, and other areas. Use technology intentionally, not as a babysitter. Screens can be helpful during short periods when parents need to complete tasks, but frequent reliance on devices to occupy children can limit opportunities for creativity and independent play. Set boundaries for screen use. Establish when and how long children can use devices. Mealtimes are a good example of when screens should be off limits. Some families have boundaries regarding where technology can be used, such as only in shared spaces, and when it is allowed.
6: Make sure kids are engaged physically. Encourage physical activity and in-person interaction. Time with friends, sports, and family is important so they stay focused on things other than technology. Be alert to changes in how children use technology. If they begin to prefer screens over real-life activities or relationships, spend excessive time on devices, or rely on them as their primary form of social interaction, it may signal a problem. Sneaking devices or trying to access unsupervised screens are additional warning signs that something may be wrong. Set boundaries. Create a plan to clarify expectations. For example, outline safe boundaries, the types of media children can use, the times they can use them, and the consequences if technology is used in a way that's dangerous or harmful to themselves or others. Use parental controls. These can help ensure that children do not have access to content that's not developmentally appropriate. Model the behavior you wish to see. If we want our children to be present in life and engage with friends and family, we need to make sure we're not spending too much time on screens and that we're engaging in our own lives.
0: From NPR News, this is All Things Considered. I'm Elsa Chang.
7: And I'm Mary Louise Kelly. There's a tried and true program that helps people get out of extreme poverty. It's typically implemented in rural communities across many low-income countries. New research shows it works even under incredibly difficult circumstances, as NPR's Fatma Tanis explains.
8: In Baidoa, many people are in a tough situation. The southwestern Somalian city has a population of over 1.2 million people. About half of them are internally displaced, driven from their homes due to extreme drought and violence by the militant group Al-Shabaab. Jessica Late is a senior research fellow at the International Food Policy Research Institute.
9: They're living in particularly challenging conditions with very limited access to services, often very low levels of human capital, still facing violence.
8: The lack of security and infrastructure in the country overall has made it really difficult for organizations to help them. Starting in 2021, until it was dismantled, the U.S. Agency for International Development funded what's known as the graduation method that helps push people out of extreme poverty. It has a high success rate based on a number of studies. Late is the lead author on the study of the Somalia intervention.
9: Most graduation programs include some cash support, some help to generate an income, usually assets or training, and some encouragement to save.
8: Around 5,000 households in Baidoa received 6 monthly unconditional cash transfers, each valued at $42.50. They also got coaching from the aid group that ran it, World Vision, on how to build a business. Households were then given the option to receive either a one-time asset transfer, that could be cash, about $370, or livestock, like goats, or they could enroll in a 6-month vocational training course.
9: Among the roughly half of households who chose assets, they overwhelmingly chose goats.
8: The program ended in 2025, and Late and her research team continued to collect data for 2 years and recently released their final findings.
9: The surprise is that the findings are less different than we expected. So we often think that, you know, displaced populations face really intractable challenges, and that's true. At the same time, for this displaced population, an intervention very similar to what's been effective elsewhere was very effective.
8: 68% of participating households are now earning more. They're able to feed their children and send them to school. For example, a 70-year-old woman chose to receive 5 goats as her asset and then was able to increase them to a herd of 15. Her family can now drink fresh milk. She makes and sells butter, increasing her income up to $50 a month. Dean Carlin is an economist and expert on poverty interventions at Northwestern University. He was not involved in the study.
10: The biggest, most influential part of this work was in showing that, like, even in Somalia, this worked, and it shifted, changed lives in really remarkable ways over several years.
8: In fact, Carlin says, the results are in the upper end of the spectrum for what the program typically delivers.
10: When the markets are failing and there's lots of challenges across many different facets, it could very well be that a program like this has a bigger treatment effect because the needs are that much more stark.
8: Researcher Late says there was an interesting dynamic that really hadn't come out in other studies.
9: When we looked at households that benefited the most, we found that it was disproportionately households that had smaller numbers of dependents, so fewer children and elderly,
8: which she and Carlin say needs further research. Carlin was the chief economist of USAID until it was dismantled. He says the agency had planned $150 million of funding for more of this type of intervention in Somalia, but that all got shut down by the Trump administration last year.
10: The good news is, though, we have some really good evidence of a way of dealing with a very difficult problem, and that's going to contribute to better policy for others.
8: Even if the U.S. doesn't build on the evidence from this work, Carlin says others will. Fatma Tanis, NPR News.
0: For most of history, humans got by just fine without grocery stores. But how many of us in 2026 could make it 1 week, 1 month, or 1 year without one? Well, Zachary Turner from member station WFAE took a walk with a man who is doing just that.
11: Blackberry vines cling to Robin Greenfield as he uproots a green leafy weed. He's come to Davidson, North Carolina, to forage with over 30 people in tow. They look at a curly dock, a plant with edible leaves.
12: So the ones with the red, it's not that they're toxic, it's
13: no,
12: that
13: not toxic.
12: Just
13: yep, just bitter, not toxic. But if you did try to eat a whole bunch of this, you would puke. Yeah, I'm almost certain.
11: Greenfield is an environmental activist. He not only educates about foraging, the practice of finding, identifying, and eating wild things, he says he's also walking the walk.
13: For 1 year, I'm living without grocery stores or restaurants and not even a garden, just harvesting what I can forage from the land and the water.
11: He says it's been over 150 days since he visited a grocery store or restaurant. He cooks much of what he finds in his traveling Instapot.
13: My go-to meal is wild rice from my homeland in northern Wisconsin with either venison or fish. Different dried wild mushrooms, green stinging nettle powder that I make.
14: Have you been doing any hunting along your trip?
13: I haven't hunted yet, and the reason why is because where I live, 20,000 deer are killed by cars per year. So I harvest deer that are killed by cars.
11: The 39-year-old has been an environmental activist more than a decade, and this year-long challenge isn't his first. He's gone a year without possessions. He's also grown his own toilet paper. These extreme campaigns, he says, are the best way to raise awareness for nature and how people relate to it. He makes some money from his foraging school and has a nonprofit to support his activism.
13: I've made a lifetime commitment to earning less than the federal poverty threshold since 2015.
11: Folks are keeping up with Greenfield on social media, where he's amassed over 1 million followers. In Davidson, some folks drove over 2 hours to forage with him. Eliana Fromm came to the walk with her mother, Darcy.
15: I just wanted to join people and learning a little bit more. I also wanted to bring my mom because she thinks I'm a little strange for getting excited about plants and then running over and eating them.
14: After witnessing this, I guess, this meetup, do you find it a little bit less strange, or how are you feeling about foraging now?
16: I definitely feel more confident when she just goes and picks things off the grass and starts to eat them.
11: The Fromms proceed to share a piece of henbit together. It's an edible weed. Greenfield says he's not trying to get folks to swear off grocery stores or anything so drastic.
13: Can the average person forage 100% of their food? And the answer would be resoundingly no. It's very challenging. It's something that has taken me a decade or more of skills in order to be able to do this.
11: But he hopes a small piece of what he's doing will fit into people's lives. Greenfield said as long as folks walk away knowing one plant they can eat, it's a win. For NPR, I'm Zachary Turner in Davidson.
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19: And you can also listen to us in Hanksville at 91.9 and in Willard and Ogden at 89.5 FM. Coming up, the three lower basin states have offered a proposal to manage the struggling Colorado River water supply, and the Environmental Protection Agency is proposing to roll back rules for cleaning up toxic coal ash. Details on these stories coming up in the 504 Utah News. First, NPR headlines are coming up next. The time now is 5 o'clock. Good evening.
20: For decades after the end of the Second World War, the United States saw itself as a European power.
21: But now President Trump is ordering troop cuts in Europe, 5,000 fewer U.S. troops in Germany, and he's warning Italy and Spain could be next.
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21: I'm Mary Louise Kelly.
22: And I'm Elsa Chang. Ahead this hour, what's at stake if the U.S. reduces its military footprint in Europe?
21: Also, how Israeli settlers in East Jerusalem are using archaeology to evict Palestinians from their homes.
23: A very discriminatory, rigged legal system has enabled settlers to remove a huge number of Palestinian families.
22: And I get a tour of the new galleries at the Los Angeles County Museum of Art, a space that's trying to defy museum conventions.
24: Los Angeles is always an innovator. Art museums need to change.
22: First, the news.
25: Live from NPR News in Washington, I'm Ryland Barton. The U.S. military has launched an operation to end Iran's blockade of the Strait of Hormuz and reopen the waterway to global shipping traffic. Iran took shots at American military vessels as U.S. forces helped two commercial ships to safely pass through the strait today. Meanwhile, officials said Iran also attacked the United Arab Emirates, a Gulf ally of the U.S., for the first time since a ceasefire began last month. NPR's Jackie Northam has more.
26: It's hard to say exactly why Iran launched these attacks, but the timing, of course, suggests it has to do with the U.S. decision to launch this Project Freedom, you know, to try and open up the Strait of Hormuz. Mm-hmm. And as Greg says, the U.S. shooting down of some Iranian drones and missiles and attacking some smaller Iranian ships today. The UAE is an ally of the U.S. and supports it in the war against Iran, and these attacks on the UAE could be Iran's way of retaliating.
25: NPR's Jackie Northam reporting. Ukrainian President Volodymyr Zelensky responded today to Russia's announcement of a ceasefire later this week to mark the anniversary of the defeat of Nazi Germany in World War II. NPR's Hanna Polomarenko reports Ukraine proposed starting the ceasefire a few days earlier.
27: The Russian Ministry of Defense announced a ceasefire for the upcoming Victory Day celebrations from May 8th to 9th. Volodymyr Zelensky emphasized that Ukraine had not received any official request regarding the cessation of hostilities. He wrote, quote, that human life is incomparably more valuable than celebrating any anniversary, and announced a ceasefire at midnight on May 6. Zelensky added that Ukraine will respond in kind to Russia's concrete steps towards ceasefire starting from that moment. Hanna Polomarenko, NPR News, Kyiv.
25: The Supreme Court has temporarily restored nationwide access to a drug used for most medication abortions in the U.S. As NPR's Maria Godoy reports, the High Court put a one-week hold on a lower court's ruling that threatened to disrupt how most abortions are provided across the country.
28: Mifepristone is part of a two-drug regimen used for medication abortions, which now account for nearly two-thirds of all abortions in the U.S. Last Friday, the Fifth Circuit Court of Appeals ruled that the drug could only be prescribed in person. That meant doctors could no longer prescribe the pills via telehealth or send them in the mail. These telehealth prescriptions have become critical for access to abortion since Roe v. Wade was overturned in 2022. The Supreme Court's order restoring mail access will remain in effect for 1 week, and the parties have been asked to file more briefs. Maria Godoy, NPR News.
25: U.S. stocks largely fell today, but shares of eBay soared after GameStop announced an attempt to take over the company for about $56 billion, seeing it as a vehicle to compete with online retail giant Amazon. This is NPR.
19: And this is Utah Public Radio with news. I'm Shalane Smith-Needham. The three lower basin states have offered a proposal to manage the struggling Colorado River water supply. California, Arizona, and Nevada have been at an impasse with the upper basin states, Utah, Colorado, New Mexico, and Wyoming, for about 2 years now, unable to decide who should take cuts and how deep those cuts should be. A long-term deal is still not agreed on, but on Friday, lower basin states offered a short-term one to prop up Lake Powell and Lake Mead to keep the river system from collapsing. That includes over 1 million acre-feet of water conservation contributions by the lower basin in 2027 and 2028. The current agreements for the Colorado River expire in October. The federal government has threatened to step in if a deal is not made. And the Environmental Protection Agency is proposing to roll back rules for cleaning up toxic coal ash. That's raising concerns about ongoing groundwater contamination at dozens of coal plants and waste dumps across our region, including six sites in Utah. The Mountain West News Bureau's Caleb Radel has more.
1: Monitoring data shows dangerous metals like arsenic, boron, lithium, and radium at multiple locations in the Mountain West and beyond.
2: When the coal ash gets wet, the water takes those hazardous contaminants and leaches it out of the coal ash into the groundwater, which could be used for drinking or irrigation.
1: That's Lisa Evans, a senior attorney with Earth Justice, an environmental law group that says it is pushing back on the proposal. Evans says some of these sites are already affecting groundwater and warns reducing oversight could make cleanup far more difficult in the future. The EPA is taking public comments through mid-June and holding an online hearing at the end of May. For the Mountain West News Bureau, I'm Caleb Radel.
19: Thank you, Caleb Radel, for that report. With UPR News, I'm Shalane Smith-Needham.
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28: From NPR News, this is All Things Considered. I'm Elsa Chang in Culver City, California.
7: And I'm Mary Louise Kelly in Washington. German Chancellor Friedrich Merz finds himself in a spat with President Trump. The spat started when Germany, along with other European countries, refused to help the U.S. with the war in Iran. Then last week, Chancellor Merz said of the U.S.,
3: da wird eine ganze Nation gedemütigt.
7: An entire nation is being humiliated by the Iranian leadership, he is saying, especially by these so-called Revolutionary Guards. Well, that statement did not land well with President Trump. He threatened to shrink the number of U.S. troops stationed in Germany.
4: We're going to cut way down, and we're cutting a lot further than 5,000.
7: A lot further than 5,000 troops, he says. So among the many questions raised by this, what are U.S. troops doing in Germany anyway? We're going to put that to Jeff Rathke. He is president of the American-German Institute. Welcome.
5: Thanks so much, Mary Louise.
7: So I'll fill in just a little bit of the history here. The American military footprint in Europe dates back to the days after World War II, the defeat of Nazi Germany. I know the size of that footprint and the mission has changed quite a bit over the decades. But start with that basic question. Why are there U.S. troops still there 80-plus years after the end of World War II?
5: It's a good question, and I think the fundamental answer is because the United States has an interest in what happens in Europe. For decades after the end of the Second World War, the United States saw itself as a European power, not only because we cared about Soviet attempts to dominate Europe, but because it was the most important economic partner for the United States in the world, mm-hmm. and it still is, by the way.
7: The troops in Germany, also U.S. stations troops in Italy, in Spain, in the U.K. To the specific question of what they do. I often see this described as logistical hubs, like helping support the U.S. military effort, the U.S. war in Iran, for example. What does that actually look like?
5: Yeah, well, the United States has armed forces from the U.S. Army, also from the U.S. Air Force. Those are the bulk of U.S. forces in Germany. The Air Force in particular runs the Ramstein Air Base, the headquarters of the U.S. Air Forces in Europe. And that is where you hear about the logistical hub function, because if you look at the map and see U.S. flights, whether those are refueling, air-to-air refueling flights, or other kinds of logistical support, many of them are routed through Ramstein Air Base. And it also plays an important information hub role beyond the, you know, planes moving back and forth.
7: I'm glad you raised the information role. Personal note here, I was born in a U.S. Army field hospital in Germany because my dad was an Army intelligence officer and he was stationed there. I raised that because the U.S. military footprint is bigger than the top line numbers suggest. There are spouses there, there are kids, there are U.S. Army hospitals and schools and PX, and it can look like a small town.
5: Yeah, absolutely.
7: So there are some 36,000 U.S. troops in Germany. Why would withdrawing that number we just heard from President Trump, 5,000, why does that matter?
5: Well, it matters for a few reasons from my perspective. First, as we talked about earlier, the United States has an interest in what happens in Europe. And in the particular troops that the United States would withdraw in this scenario, we don't know which unit it is, but probably these would be from the U.S. Army. It would be what they call a brigade combat team. So in other words, forces who would play a role if there were a land attack against Europe. And with a war being waged by Russia just a few hundred miles away in Ukraine, it's not an abstract scenario. And what the Trump administration intends to do, it seems, is to go back down where the United States was before Russia unleashed its full-scale war in Ukraine.
7: And what would be lost if that happened?
5: Well, on the one hand, I think you lose the ability to deter Russia in the way that we have, along with our transatlantic partners, over the last few years. So fewer American troops in Europe means less threat from a Russian perspective that the United States will respond robustly and effectively if Russia threatens, let's say, a NATO member in Europe. Mm. That's, I think, the most immediate concern.
7: So if I'm reading between the lines or listening between the lines to what you're telling us, it sounds like what you're saying is this is not some American gift to Europe. This is a way for the U.S. to project its values, its ambitions, its military might worldwide.
5: Sure. The United States has an interest not only in European security, but in the ability to play a global leadership role. We do that mostly through our alliances, and those alliances depend on trust and predictability. So anything that undermines trust and predictability is also a lesson to others when they try to figure out how many of their eggs they should put in the American basket, how much they can rely on the United States for their security. And that's what's that's the bigger issue that's at stake in these kinds of decisions.
7: Jeff Rathke, he's president of the American German Institute. Thanks so much.
5: It was a pleasure.
28: Israeli Jewish settlers continue to push Palestinians from their homes and their land, where many have lived for generations. The process has accelerated under the right-wing government of Benjamin Netanyahu. His cabinet includes two ministers who are settlers themselves. The settlements are happening in the occupied West Bank, as well as in East Jerusalem, where the government is using archaeology to justify its orders. NPR's Eleanor Beardsley tells us more.
0: I walk with Israeli Brit Angela Godfrey Goldstein, who co-runs a nonprofit to prevent forcible demolitions. She shows me where Jewish settlers are steadily building in Silwan, an old Palestinian neighborhood in East Jerusalem, just outside the city walls.
6: Now look inside here. This is also a settlement. And by the way, you see there's a lot of surveillance cameras. Look, they live the fine life. Everything very well tended, lots of water used, gardening.
0: The Palestinian cinder block homes that spill down the hillsides are being demolished to make way for this settlement called the City of David, which includes an archaeological site and biblical theme park.
6: But it's a horrible, sinister cause of pain for so many people.
8: Hi, how are you?
0: Fine, how are you? One of those people is Fakhri Abu Diab, born here in 1962, 5 years before Israel captured East Jerusalem and the West Bank from Jordan and began controlling the lives of millions of Palestinians on land technically not part of Israel. We step through his gate into a small courtyard. There are geese and a massive mound of rubble. It's his mother's home where Abu Diab grew up, demolished by Israeli authorities 2 years ago because he didn't have a permit for additions to the house, which he says are impossible for Palestinians to get. Abu Diab still lives here with his wife in a small trailer he set up next to the rubble.
8: I want to be close off my memories, my home. They said it's not allowed. Why? They not want anything here because they to catch the land and to make cars barking and gardens for the settlers. You know, they have a political agenda and they want to demolish the all and tell us go outside of this area and to take this our neighborhood.
0: By using a range of tools, zoning, the courts, and archaeology, the Israeli government is turning this Palestinian Arab neighborhood into a Jewish one, says Sarit Micheli with Israeli human rights organization B'Tselem.
23: That's basically the process of Judaization that we have seen again and again in East Jerusalem. A very discriminatory, rigged legal system has enabled settlers to remove a huge number of Palestinian families, bring in Israeli Jewish settlers to live in these properties.
0: The Jerusalem City Council told NPR these evictions are aimed at returning property to its original Jewish owners. But Israeli archaeologist Yonatan Mizrahi with the advocacy organization Peace Now says settlers are trying to prove God promised Jews this land.
9: It's kind of making the biblical stories to physical evidence.
0: He says there are churches, mosques, archaeology from many cultures and religions here dating back thousands of years.
9: This is the story of Israel-Palestine. People came and go. So you have everything everywhere.
0: Mizrahi says it's all about who controls the narrative, and this site is run by settlers.
10: Very important.
0: Orthodox Jew Sarah Kaplan is visiting this site where Palestinians have been evicted to make way for the King David Garden and archaeological dig. She's here with her husband and seven children. There are artifacts found here proving the children of Israel entered the land of Israel and conquered it thousands of years ago, she says. Not 100 yards away, 60-year-old Omar Abu Rajab closes up his sheep pen and walks up to the second floor of his tiny home, which is now lopped off and open to the sky. Israeli authorities ordered him to demolish, and like many here, to avoid costly bulldozer fees, Abu Rajab is tearing down his house with his own hands.
12: My heart is broken. It's extremely hard, but I can do nothing. We have complained to the whole world. To everybody, it's like a film. It's we who suffer.
0: As we speak, the call to prayer rings out over Silwan, led by Jerusalem's Al-Aqsa Mosque, one of Islam's holiest sites. Last week, Israel issued eviction orders targeting seven apartments where more than 50 people from one extended family live. They have until May 17th to evacuate before their homes will also be demolished. Eleanor Beardsley, NPR News, East Jerusalem.
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13: I'm Maria Hinojosa, next time on Latino USA. A first-hand account by journalist Estefany Rodriguez about the conditions inside ICE detention facilities. She was detained for 2 weeks after being targeted, allegedly, because of her work as a journalist in Nashville. That's next time on Latino USA.
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14: Hi, I'm Corey Flintoff, former Moscow correspondent at NPR, and I'm inviting you to join me and the staff from Utah Public Radio for a fundraising event in Springdale, Utah, on Thursday, May 14th. 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
19: And taking a look at our forecast, showers and isolated thunderstorms are in our forecast with a potential for gusty microburst winds today and tomorrow, mostly for the northern and central portions of Utah. We'll see freezing temperatures across the Cache Valley on Wednesday morning and for the western Uinta Basin and San Pete Valley Wednesday and Thursday morning. Our temperatures will start warming back up on Thursday and Friday with a nice Mother's Day weekend in store with dry conditions and our temperatures mostly in the 70s. Currently this evening across Utah, it's 76 degrees now in Logan, 53 in Park City, 64 in Cedar City, 77 degrees now in St. George at 520.
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21: This is All Things Considered from NPR News. I'm Mary Louise Kelly.
16: And I'm Elsa Chang. So one of my regular workouts here in Los Angeles is doing interval sprints. I blast up and down Wilshire Boulevard, past the La Brea tar pits, past this colossal construction site where I've been watching this huge building slowly take shape. A $724 million project, many years in the making, that is now finally complete.
17: Well, hopefully we've also improved the sidewalk so your sprinting is better,
16: oh,
17: right?
16: Oh, yeah. No, there's so much surface area for me to zigzag around. I'm standing in front of the L.A. County Museum of Art, or LACMA, with its CEO, Michael Govan. We're taking in the new sprawling David Geffen Galleries, this wavy mass of concrete and glass that looks sort of like a flat spaceship hovering over Wilshire Boulevard with 360-degree views of L.A.
17: You see the mountains, you see the park, you see the neighborhood, you see skyscrapers, you see the sun.
16: Yes. And why was that important to you, to have museum visitors be able to constantly be reminded that they are in Los Angeles as they are moving inside a museum looking at art?
17: Well, you just stated the answer. All those artworks represent people from different places and different times. And so the idea of opening the windows is just simply a way to connect all that artwork to us as a living culture.
16: I love that. Govan says he wanted these new galleries to look very different, to challenge people's perceptions of what a museum should look like, maybe even make people a little uncomfortable.
17: Los Angeles is always an innovator. Art museums need to change. Art has been around for tens of thousands of years, museums for a few hundred. It's just a frame, and we need to keep evolving that frame to be better, more interesting, more accessible, more beautiful. And so change is part of that, and LA is the place for new ideas.
16: Well, let's go inside and see how the architecture feels with the art.
17: Let's do that. We should go this way.
16: Okay. Govan leads me to a long, floating staircase that leads up to the galleries. Oh, I love this. It's like a mid-air zigzag.
17: I don't exercise other than at the museum, so this is where I get my exercise personally, is up the stairs and wandering. You see, there.
16: And so we wander up the stairs through two giant glass doors, and right when you enter this place, you realize you're not exactly sure where to go next.
1: I have to tell you, for someone like me who has a disastrous sense of direction, a building like this usually is my worst nightmare, but I feel like no matter which way I turn, I get a new experience because the art's coming at me in different sequences depending on which fork I choose, you know?
17: Yes, that was very intentional. I know a lot of people like to be told a simple, long story that's linear.
1: Yeah.
17: It's true. But art history isn't that. It's around the world. There's so many stories, and there's so many different disconnected as well as interconnected stories. And so you can't really properly represent the history of world culture in a line or a simple path.
1: Yeah.
17: Which path do you want to take?
1: Why don't we just, okay, my terrible sense of direction says we should turn left.
17: If you're on this side, one of your first images is this old dog made of terracotta ceramic.
1: Yes.
17: It's 1,500 years old.
1: Ancient Mexico. Like maybe one of those hairless dogs?
17: Yes.
1: Yeah.
17: Correct.
16: And just a few paces away, we duck into a room with a surfboard that's twice as tall as I am.
17: When I got to LACMA, I complained that we had clocks and furniture and blankets and spoons and forks, but no cars and no surfboards. So now we have two surfboards, two cars.
1: Hey, you got to represent California.
16: You see, what Govan wanted to do was not only upend the traditional way of navigating a museum, he also wanted to upend how pieces of art are categorized and arranged, discarding conventions of chronology, geography, and medium. It's an ethos that is on full display in another room around the corner with black, blue, and red walls.
17: You can see on that wall a selection from our collection of Tibetan furniture, which is very powerful. But on this wall, you see a photograph by Hiroshi Sugimoto, a Japanese artist. And then if you look on this wall, you hear the sound and images of Lu Yang, who's a young Chinese artist working in Japan, where she's used video game technology to bring to life a Buddhist dance.
1: I was watching that on Saturday. So we are taking a different route through this museum than I took just a couple days ago when I first visited this building. And I guess that was your intention, that each visit can be a totally new journey for the viewer. But some people, they want guidance, they want structure, they want order as they're moving through a museum because that helps them learn in a more linear way, context, history, knowledge. What do you say to people like that who want to be told what to do when they enter a museum?
17: If you make a museum that's very linear, you will have people that are just as upset because they don't like to be dragged around
1: right.
17: through one story when they know better.
1: Every placard.
17: Exactly. So I think you have to be honest that there's, again, that's the point. There's no one way to make a museum. And because you have to pick ways, it's better if all museums are a little bit different.
1: Are you worried that some people might find this experience a little confusing or
17: so early
1: chaotic?
17: Returns, yeah. Some people have said that, but the vast majority of people have not said that. And many comments have been made, getting a little bit lost is fun.
1: It's like a choose your own adventure. That's what this museum is. Choose your own adventure each time. You know, I can't help but feel as I'm walking through this museum that this museum is very much a loving ode to LA. Do you feel like for a long time, LA has been a bit of an underdog in the art museum world and now is ascending?
17: Yeah, I mean, the thing is, again, art's been around for tens of thousands of years, museums for a few hundred. So in the few hundred years where most of Europe and the East Coast of the United States evolved this idea of what an encyclopedic art museum would be, of course, there's an advantage to being 100 years older than we are. But now go 500 years forward and think about all the art that will be made. I do think we're in an age of tremendous creativity and innovation here in Los Angeles. And so hopefully people will look back on this time, on this collection of art, on this building, which is innovative, and think,

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1: Primaries in Ohio and Indiana could give early signs about whether President Trump's grip on the Republican Party is loosening and how motivated Democratic voters feel in key races. Results may ultimately decide the balance in Congress. Analysis tomorrow on Morning Edition from NPR News.
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2: 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I'm Shalane Smith-Needham. BioHive is a grassroots nonprofit organization dedicated to fostering innovation and growth in Utah's life sciences and healthcare innovation industry. 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UPR's Max McDermott reports on the week's events.
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6: The third week of April was BioHive Week, which culminated in its annual BioHive Live Conference at the Loveland Living Planet Aquarium.
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6: The conference offered talks from industry leaders in the state, such as Kurt Workman, co-founder of Owlet, a smart baby monitor company that began as a student-led project at BYU and is now a multi-million dollar company in the state, connecting Utah's life science students with job opportunities in the industry and helping Utah companies find local talent is another important function of BioHive.
7: We have a number of ways to connect the students to our ecosystem. One of the ways that we do that is with a Hive tour with 100 students that we take to Utah businesses with active internship programs and new grad FTE opportunities.
6: Reporting from Utah Tech University in St. George, for Utah Public Radio, this is Max McDermott.
2: Thank you, Max McDermott, for that report. In other news, last weekend, Logan-based art studio Jump the Moon held its first escape room art challenge and fundraiser. Utah Public Radio's Spencer Wilkinson has more.
8: The event came only a week and a half after a shift in management. Founder Michael Bingham stepped away, and new executive director Candace Sorensen stepped up after just over a year of working part-time. Sorensen said the nonprofit studio aims to make art accessible to people of all ages and abilities.
9: Anyone can

0: make art, even if you can't move your arms and legs. And if for some reason we don't have the tool to meet your diverse ability, we will come up with what we can do to make it happen.
1: Athena Madsen, the Director of Education and Programs, put the escape room together after working on several similar projects with Stokes Nature Center, Cache Valley's nature education hub.
2: Just have one of those brains that makes very strange connections between things. It probably took between 40 and 50 hours to put the whole thing together.
1: In order to ensure the escape room stayed accessible, Madsen focused on a variety of ability levels and interests.
2: I tried to gear the games to both adults and kids so that everybody could participate in some way. Have an easy part of each station, have a more difficult one, and then have something that might be really tough that takes, you know, several brains to solve.
1: After the high turnout this year, Madsen said the studio hopes to put on escape rooms annually.
2: We will probably even do this same one probably during the summer again so that more people can experience this one, and then we can change bits and pieces for next year. We'd like to make it an annual event.
1: The studio is currently holding a calendar contest that is open to all ages. Submissions are due on May 11th. With Utah Public Radio, I'm Spencer Wilkinson.
3: Thank you, Spencer Wilkinson. Coming up, the 2026 Pulitzer Prizes in Journalism, Drama, Books, and Music are awarded today. Plus, we'll take a look at the stock market numbers on this Monday. That's with Nick Porath on the way at 5:48. Stay with us.
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5: From NPR News, this is All Things Considered. I'm Elsa Chang in Culver City, California.
6: And I'm Mary Louise Kelly in Washington. Former President Ronald Reagan is known for citing an 11th commandment, "Thou shalt not speak ill of another Republican." For President Trump, it's more like, "Don't cross him or you will face consequences." This phenomenon is playing out in the ruby red state of Indiana. Trump and his allies are pouring millions of dollars into races there in an effort to defeat state senators who wouldn't back the president's mid-decade redistricting push. The primary is tomorrow. NPR senior political correspondent Tamara Keith reports.
7: After the Republican-controlled state Senate in Indiana rejected President Trump's push for new congressional district lines, the president posted that those Republicans should be primaried. Marty Obst is a longtime Republican consultant from Indiana.
8: This was a top political priority of President Trump's and was very clear about that. And the bottom line is there's consequences and accountability of those actions.
7: Obst is now working to deliver those consequences. He says several groups aligned with the president worked together to recruit half a dozen challengers and are throwing big money behind the effort to get them elected.
8: They've been highly engaged in Indiana, and both directly and indirectly have put together a robust political operation.
7: Trump's fingerprints are all over these now contentious and expensive state Senate primaries. Paula Copenhaver is the Trump-backed challenger in Indiana's 23rd Senate district.
9: By not redistricting, voting to redistrict for the state of Indiana, when we have an opportunity to do good and we don't, then that is a grave concern for me.
7: In an interview with WFYI's Ben Thorpe, Copenhaver said she got a call from one of the president's political advisors in January, and by early March was in the Oval Office posing for photos with President Trump.
9: It is truly humbling, and to know that he is looking at a state Senate race.
7: State Senate races in Indiana are normally low-budget affairs, not this year. According to a tally from Ad Impact, there have been nearly $7 million spent just on TV ads in the state, mostly aimed at defeating the incumbents. The Club for Growth is spending another $2 million or so on mailers, says its president, David McIntosh.
10: Basically, it's an all-in campaign to support the challengers, to give them, I think, a very good chance of winning and being the new senators.
11: Jim Buck. Going door to door.
7: Jim Buck has served in the Indiana State Senate for 18 years and says what's happening now is unprecedented. He disagreed on principle with redrawing Indiana's congressional district lines.
11: Some of my congressional people begged me to vote yes because said, Jim, they're going to try to destroy your name, destroy your reputation. They're going to bring money that you wouldn't imagine. Well, they were right.
7: On a recent afternoon campaigning, he met Pat Murphy.
12: Let me ask you.
11: Sure.
12: What's your thought on our president?
11: I worked my fanny off for him in 16, 20, and 24.
12: Okay.
11: I like a lot of the things he's doing. I don't like how he's meddling in the state's business on redistricting.
7: Buck says it turns out loyalty only goes one way.
13: Hello.
14: Hi.
13: Coming in to vote today? Thank you for voting.
14: Yes.
13: I'm Spencer Deary. I'm your state senator.
14: I know.
7: Standing outside an early voting location, State Senator Spencer Deary barely has to introduce himself to voters anymore because his face is so ubiquitous in the never-ending negative campaign ads.
13: I'm Spencer Deary. Nice to meet you.
15: I've never voted for a Republican except one time. But I went and voted for you because all these negative ads against you.
13: Well, I appreciate your
7: support. But Deary isn't some anti-Trump resistance figure. He just found himself on the wrong side of one issue. As he sees it, this is about states' rights, a core conservative principle.
13: What is being set up here is the potential model for any party to raise ridiculous amounts of money in D.C. and then to use that to try to control the states. That undermines the Constitution without passing a law.
16: Let's leave right and wrong out of it for a minute. I just think it's dumb.
7: Mitch Daniels is a former Republican governor of Indiana who came out early against the redistricting push.
16: They're spending all this money just to feel better that they whacked somebody who didn't kowtow. Leave out the right and wrong. It's just not very smart.
7: A political advisor to President Trump, not authorized to speak on the record, said the incumbents are headed to their, quote, political slaughter. And there's plenty of campaign cash to both send a message in Indiana and defend Republican majorities in Congress this fall. Tamara Keith, NPR News, Carmel, Indiana.
5: The Pulitzer Prizes were announced this afternoon at Columbia University in New York. NPR's Netta Ulaby tells us about some of the winners of America's most prestigious award in journalism and arts and letters.
17: The Pulitzer Committee singled out journalists' deep dives into the immigration crackdown in the United States, natural disasters in Texas and California, and the global suffering that's resulted since the dismantling of USAID. The Washington Post won the Public Service Award for covering how DOGE reshaped the federal government, cutting some budgets to the bone.
18: And employees can't afford things like pens or pencils or paper or printer toner. Or in one striking email that we obtained that I won't forget, employees had to crowd fundraise to replace a broken fridge.
17: Reporter Hannah Natanson was part of that team. She told WHYY's Fresh Air last year that cybersecurity experts warned DOGE's consolidation of Americans' personal data is a potential boon to hackers.
18: If there's a master U.S. database and you get inside just that one database, then you have everything.
17: At least one other member of that reporting team took a buyout and no longer works for the Washington Post. Reuters won two awards, one for digging into how the tech company Meta exposed users to scams and AI manipulation, and one for documenting how President Trump used the government to expand executive power. A special citation went to Miami Herald reporter Julie K. Brown, who doggedly tracked the Jeffrey Epstein story for years. Here's Pulitzer Administrator Marjorie Miller.
19: Her Perversion of Justice series, published nearly a decade ago, revealed how prosecutors shielded Epstein from federal sex trafficking charges when he was first accused of abusing young women.
17: In letters, novelist Daniel Krauss won for his book Angel Down. Historian Jill Lepore won for hers, titled We the People, A History of the U.S. Constitution. And in drama, Bess Wohl won a Pulitzer for her play Liberation, set at a 1970s feminist consciousness-raising group. She told the WNYC show All of It, how it delves into complications between women and their friendships.
14: What are they not telling each other? What things can they not get beyond, no matter how hard they try? But ultimately, like, to me, this story is so much about the sort of sacred nature of female friendship.
17: And in music, the Pulitzer went to Gabriella Lena Frank for a symphonic work informed by her experiences with California wildfires and Andean legend. Netta Ulibi, NPR News.

0: You're listening to All Things Considered from NPR News. Walking through the mall is one way some senior citizens get their steps in. But in Portland, Oregon, a group of all ages is creating a different kind of mall walk, strapping on retro spandex and sweatbands. It's part exercise, part performance art. Dina Prichep reports.
1: Most of the storefronts at the Lloyd Center Mall are vacant, part of the broad decline in mall shopping across the country. But the food court is happening. About 50 people are laughing and warming up.
2: All right, let's stretch it out a little bit.
1: Krista Catwood is a former burlesque performer in her 40s who started the Food Court 5000 just over a year ago. She loves costumes and started mall walking in full 1980s workout gear. Now that's the unofficial uniform. Today's group is a luminescent sea of neon leggings, fanny packs, and scrunchies. Catwood tells the crowd how it's going to work.
2: Rule number one is you have to move your arms like this. It is the international sign that you are a mall walker.
1: Rule number two is that you have to wave to absolutely everybody you pass.
2: Let me see you waving back there. That's right.
1: She also tells walkers to listen to their bodies, whether that means quitting early or purchasing some hot pretzels. And then the final rule, nobody walks alone. Then the music starts and they're off.
2: All right, let's go! Yeah.
1: It is impossible to overstate what a good time everyone seems to be having. Mariah Ehrlich comes most every Sunday.
3: It's such a fun way to just get exercise, do something really silly, build community. And I just love a shenanigan.
4: One of the nice things is in the wintertime being able to come here and work out even when it's raining and cold.
1: Steve Valley, who is wearing red, white, and blue sweatbands, actually grew up going to this mall.
4: Hanging out with my high school friends, watching movies, putting quarters in machines.
1: Now he's power walking past the claw machines and empty storefronts. And then the group finishes their first loop.
2: It is now the time, my dearest darlings, to descend. When we descend to the Food Court 5000, do we take the stairs?
1: No, they take the escalator, and they own it like a catwalk. Walkers strike poses for the shoppers and security guards, and for each other. Libby Rice has been coming since the beginning.
5: I've met so many cool people that I have no idea how I would have met them otherwise.
1: Today's group is all ages. Millennials, people with canes, a 9-year-old doing cartwheels, support workers with their autistic clients, a married couple who actually had their first date at the mall's Barnes & Noble. Leslie Kellenson is 81 years old and leading the pack.
6: You see how fun it is. I mean, this is therapeutic, it's medicinal, it's everything.
1: It's also an actual workout. The Food Court 5000 does two full loops of each of the mall's three levels for a total of 3.5 miles. And the end, of course, back at the food court, sharing snacks in something that feels like a church coffee hour. Leader Krista Catwood says they actually get compared to church quite a lot.
3: Because it's joyous, there's music, there's movement, it's a coming together, it happens on a Sunday. We are worshiping, centering joy, I think, and right now we could all use more of that.
1: Though it won't be here. After more than 65 years, the Lloyd Center Mall will close its doors in August. But the Food Court 5000 is scouting new locations. And they plan for the walk to go on. For NPR News, I'm Dina Prichep in Portland, Oregon.
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8: Nobody likes paying the taxes they owe, so some don't. 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
9: And if instead governments could collect more of what they're already owed, they'd have money to spend on their priorities. 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
8: I'm Kai Rizdahl, the Tax Gap Chronicles, next time on Marketplace.
10: That's this evening at 6:30 here on UPR. It's time to take a look at the stocks. The Dow Jones Industrial Average at the closing bell today, down 557 points to 48,941. The S&P 500 down 29 points to 7,200, and the NASDAQ down 46 points to 25,067. Now let's take a look at stocks of regional interest. Black Diamond down 14 cents to 260. Clear One Inc. down 24 cents to 327. Conagra Brands down 20 cents to 1387. Nucor Steel down 23 cents to 225.81. New Skin Enterprises down 14 cents to 705. Northrop Grumman Corporation down 116 to 566.99. Beyond Inc. down 23 cents to 521. Procter & Gamble down 381 to 143.45. Dominion Energy down 99 cents to 62.95. SkyWest down 217 to 81.37. USANA Health Sciences down 79 cents to 18.56. And Zions Bank Corporation down 115 to 62.11. 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

0: It's All Things Considered from NPR News. I'm Mary Louise Kelly.
1: And I'm Ilse Chang. Comedian Ben Palmer specializes in pranks. He once created a website to gather complaints about Cracker Barrel changing its logo. Recently, he had a more controversial idea for a prank: to set up a fake tip line for people to call in and report undocumented immigrants. Now, he wasn't sure he would get that many calls, but it turns out he got hundreds. NPR's Jasmine Garst reports.
2: Ben Palmer says sometimes he needs to take a break from all the calls, which can get pretty intense. Calls reporting immigrant neighbors, immigrant employees, immigrants who are now dating your ex. He posts these calls on his YouTube page. In this one, a man from Boston tells Palmer he was at a Walmart recently and a Hispanic guy looked at his girlfriend.
3: Yeah, I'm not a jealous dude, but I'm a protective dude.
2: He wants the guy deported. If he could, he says, he'd join ICE and do it himself.
3: I'm from Boston. I used to bust. I'm not afraid. I'd like a job collecting them.
4: Collecting them? As in, like, the Pokemon?
2: Palmer talks to the caller about the possibility of working in immigration enforcement.
4: First, we wanted to see which Pokemon character you could identify most with. How do you identify with Jigglypuff?
2: Jigglypuff, as in the pink Pokemon cartoon character.
3: I have no identity with that, with the gays. As long as they don't bother anybody, that's their business.
4: And see that, when you say that, that kind of reminds me of Squirtle.
2: Palmer is based in Tennessee and often plays these clips in his stand-up act for conservative audiences. He says the material does well, and he hopes it's a sign that he's getting through with humor.
5: But once you start telling people, or it sounds like you're preaching to them, they dig their heels in, and then you don't make any progress. You know, I'm not just preaching to the choir, and I'm still getting through to people in my own little unique way.
2: But some of the prank calls can get pretty dark. Palmer has no way of confirming if his callers are who they say they are. But in this one call, a woman claiming to be a kindergarten teacher in the suburbs calls to report her American-born student's parents. They're from Central America.
6: I just think it's odd, you know? It's just odd for them to even be here, like...
4: Because you normally see those people where?
6: Like in the city.
4: Got it. Okay. Hispanics out of place. Now in country, not where they belong in city.
2: So much of the act depends on Palmer playing the deadpan bureaucrat who's just taking notes.
4: Sorry, no, I'm just writing this down for my own personal notes, and my supervisor teaches at school, wants kindergarten child's parents deported.
6: You make it sound terrible. You make it sound like it's terrible.
2: ICE has a tip line, and Palmer never claims to be affiliated with DHS or ICE, but the calls are sort of like pulling back the curtain on what the real calls to ICE's tip line might sound like. And Palmer says they're a snapshot of something bigger, a society that has been encouraged to police one another.
5: A lot of people will say that they're doing this not necessarily because they want to, but they feel like it's their duty and they're doing their job, because that's what they've been called to do. So, you know, whatever messaging that's coming from the top down, it's working on these people.
2: Palmer says he struggled with the kindergarten teacher's call. It made him sad. And of the over a million people who have seen the video on YouTube, many are more enraged than humored. After all, where's the humor in a teacher attempting to get her students' parents sent to an ICE detention center? What's funny about an American child potentially losing his parents to deportation? And Palmer says, ultimately, the humor isn't in what the woman who says she's a teacher wanted to do. It's in how shocked she was when she heard her thoughts read back to her. He ends the call with her like he ends most of his immigration tip line pranks, with a follow-up call in which he pretends he's had the family checked out. They're fine, he tells her. They're documented.
7: So it's good because we don't have to deport a six-year-old. And that little fella could have been a threat to our national security.
6: Why are you talking to me like this?
7: Say again?
6: Why do you talk to me like this?
2: The jig is up. Kind of. The caller asked to speak to Palmer's manager. She wants to file a complaint. Jasmine Garst, NPR News, New York.
0: NPR Music's Tiny Desk Contest will crown a 2026 winner soon. This week, we're pulling back the curtain a bit, introducing you to the five finalists here on All Things Considered. 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
8: Every year we do this contest, we get so many singer-songwriters, you know, just a person with their guitar. But this year, by far, the standout in that field was an artist from Denver, Colorado, named Lauren Freehoff. This is her fifth time entering the contest, and the song she sent in this year is called One Thing Always Leads to Another.

I remember when I first heard this song and saw Lauren Freehoff perform it, I thought there is no way she's an unsigned or unknown artist. Like, I would rank this alongside any of my all-time favorite singer-songwriters. Her voice is transcendent. The song is an absolute earworm.

It's probably my favorite of any song in any genre that we heard this year. And it's all about the idea that you can waste so much time trying to find answers to all of life's biggest questions instead of just living and enjoying your life.

0: So Lauren Freehoff, her work, it has moved us every year she's entered. And I think, you know, to leave your mark the way she does with just her voice and guitar, simple production, to stand out in such a crowded field, that takes a lot. And she just pulls it off so beautifully.
1: So beautifully. That was NPR music host and senior producer Robin Hilton talking about Tiny Desk contest finalist Lauren Freehoff. We will meet the other finalists later this week.
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4: 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We're glad to have you with us on this Monday evening here on Utah Public Radio. Coming up in this half hour, Utah's first ever state historical museum is opening soon. We'll hear more on that story coming up in the 6:04 Utah newscast. And we'll find out what's in store this week weather-wise. That's coming up from the Utah Climate Center's Abby Bushman at 6:18. 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
6: Cruise missiles, drones, small boats, and ships we are protecting.
7: The U.S. Navy came under fire as the U.S. begins an operation to end Iran's blockade of the Strait of Hormuz.
1: It is Monday, May 4th, and this is All Things Considered from NPR News.
7: I'm Elsa Chang.
1: And I'm Mary Louise Kelly. The abortion pill mifepristone is available through the mail again.
7: This comes after the Supreme Court put an appeals court ruling on hold for 1 week.
8: It does feel just like very depressing, like your government hates you.
1: Also, a new study shows mixed results on the benefits of cell phone bans at school.
9: I mean, managing child development in the digital age is arguably a major national challenge for us.
7: And SAT and ACT scores aren't required by many colleges now, but a lot of applicants are submitting those scores anyway.
1: That's ahead after the news.
10: Live from NPR News in Washington, I'm Ryland Barton. U.S. officials say the military has destroyed several Iranian boats in the Strait of Hormuz. NPR's Quill Lawrence reports the Iranians attacked U.S. ships protecting oil tankers.
11: Admiral Brad Cooper said that U.S. forces are working to create a safe passage for stranded oil tankers through the strait, and that this is a defensive mission on behalf of the international community affected by Iran's blockade. Speaking to reporters by phone, he said U.S. warships and tankers took no damage.
12: I can confirm there's been no U.S. military ships hit, and I wouldn't go into details of whether the ceasefire is over or not.
11: The ceasefire question is key to the debate over whether the war with Iran has passed the 60-day mark and would require congressional approval under the War Powers Resolution. Last week, President Trump said in a letter to Congress that the ceasefire meant the war was, quote, terminated before the 60-day mark, despite ongoing naval blockades, which are acts of war. Quill Lawrence, NPR News.
10: Election Day is 6 months away, and NPR's Domenico Montanaro reports that Democrats are feeling optimistic about their chances of winning control of the Senate.
13: To flip the Senate, Democrats would need a net gain of 4 seats and do it in multiple states President Trump won in 2024. But a souring national environment for Republicans because of tariffs, continued high prices, and an unpopular war in Iran has now put the Senate in reach for Democrats. Several strong Democratic candidate recruits are also providing a boost for the party in places like North Carolina, Ohio, and Alaska, which have all trended red in recent years. Republicans maintain they will retain control, even if narrowly, and they're on offense, too, in states like Michigan, Georgia, and New Hampshire. Domenico Montanaro, NPR News, Washington.
10: GameStop has proposed buying eBay to create a rival to Amazon. The video game retailer is offering about $56 billion in a long-shot bid. NPR's Alina Selyuk reports.
14: eBay says it received no notice or outreach before GameStop made its takeover bid, and eBay as a company is about 4 times bigger than GameStop. Still, in a statement, eBay says it will bring the proposal to its board for review. In recent years, GameStop, under its CEO Ryan Cohen, has risen in profile as a darling of meme stock investors. Cohen is the founder of pet goods company Chewy, and he had a prominent stake in